notes, with psalteries, and with cymbals. This Hebrew word translated as chief musician, it's Strong's 5329. It's also translated as overseer, and certainly God is the overseer of all things. And we get further confirmation that the chief musician is representing God by looking at the related words to this Strong's number. If we look at the related words, they're the same letters, but they have different vowel points. And remember, vowel points were not inspired by God. They were added hundreds of years later by the Masoretes. So these words that we'll look at, there'll be two, they have identical letters or consonants, but different vowel pointing. So let's start off with one place, which is in 1 Samuel 15. We'll go over to 1 Samuel 15, and this is where Samuel tells Saul that the kingdom has been taken from him. 1 Samuel chapter 15, and we'll read verses 28 and 29. 1 Samuel 15, starting in verse 28, and Samuel said unto him, Jehovah hath rent the kingdom of Israel from thee this day, and hath given it to a neighbor of thine that is better than thou. And also the strength, that's the word, the strength of Israel will not lie nor repent, for he is not a man that he should repent. And it's the word strength in verse 29, that's the same letters as chief musician. God is the strength of Israel. He is the overseer of Israel. And he is the chief musician of Israel. So this helps us see clearly that God is in view. Let's take a look at one other related word. This one also has the same letters as chief musician in the Hebrew, and it's in Daniel 6. Daniel 6. And we'll read verses 1 through 3. Daniel 6, verse 1 says, It pleased Darius to set over the kingdom 120 princes, which should be over the whole kingdom, and over these 3 presidents, of whom Daniel was first, that the princes might give accounts unto them, and the king should have no damage. Then this Daniel was preferred, that's the word, this Daniel was preferred above the presidents and princes, because an excellent spirit was in him, and the king thought to set him over the whole realm. So the word preferred, it's the same as chief musician in Psalm 47's inscription. Notice how Daniel is said to be the first in verse 2 of Daniel 6. And Christ said that I am the first, and he is also the firstborn from the dead. And Christ is also the one who is preferred. In John chapter 1, it was John the Baptist who said that. In verse 15, he said that he that cometh after me is preferred before me, for he was before me. And that gets repeated 2 more times in John chapter 1, seeing the purpose of God here, that Christ is before him. So we can see Daniel being preferred above all the presidents. Daniel is a picture of Christ. Christ is the first and has the preeminence. Remember in Colossians 1:18 that it says that in all things he might have the preeminence. So now let's move on to the next part of the inscription of Psalm 47, which is a psalm for the sons of Korah. 11 psalms are dedicated to the sons of Korah. And so we see this number 11 comes up again. Of the 11 times, 9 places have chief musician and sons of Korah together in the inscription. So it's 3 times 3, or a doubling of the purpose of God. So we can ask, who are the sons of Korah? When we look up Korah, we see he was originally in the line of Esau. We also read about the rebellion of Korah in Numbers 16, which is the most famous account featuring Korah. Let's turn to Numbers 26. And this speaks of what happened in Numbers 16. Numbers 26, and we'll start reading in verse 9 down to 11. Numbers 26, starting in verse 9, says, And the sons of Eliab, Nemuel and Dathan and Abiram,
This is that Dathan and Abiram, which were famous in the congregation, who strove against Moses and against Aaron in the company of Korah, when they strove against Jehovah. And the earth opened her mouth and swallowed them up together with Korah, when that company died, what time the fire devoured 250 men, and they became a sign. Notwithstanding, the children of Korah died not. And so the children of Korah here in Numbers 26:11, it's the same Hebrew as sons of Korah in Psalm 47. And we can see the mercy of God toward the children of Korah. And if we look in Strong's Concordance, there were other Korahs listed, including one in the line of Levi. So I wasn't able to exactly determine who the sons of Korah are, but this gives us some idea. Spiritually, though, we can see that God's elect are in view. And the Psalms are for the sons of Korah, the Psalms are for the elect, as is the whole Bible. Let's move on to verse 1 of Psalm 47. Psalm 47, verse 1 says, O clap your hands, all ye people, shout unto God with the voice of triumph. So we'll first start looking at the clapping of hands. And when we look at clapping of hands in the Bible, we see that joy is often in view. And we can understand that today as we think about clapping hands or applause. It's usually a joyful thing. Let's read a verse where we find hand clapping and joy. Although note that the word clap here is a different Hebrew word than what we find in Psalm 47, verse 1. So we'll turn to Isaiah 55, and we'll read a verse here. Isaiah 55, and this will be verse 12. Isaiah 55, verse 12. For ye shall go out with joy, and be led forth with peace. The mountains and the hills shall break forth before you into singing, and all the trees of the field shall clap their hands. So mountains have to do with kingdoms. We can see that the kingdoms are singing or rejoicing. Trees can represent men. Remember that account in Mark chapter 8, when Jesus healed the blind man in two stages. The first time the man was given partial sight, and he said, I see men as trees walking. And this was seeing through a glass darkly during the church age when the Bible was still sealed. There's also a clapping of hands when a king is crowned. We find this in 2 Kings chapter 11. 2 Kings chapter 11. And we'll read here about the crowning of Joash or Jehoash. 2 Kings 11, we'll read verse 12. Joash was only 7 years old here when he became king. 2 Kings 11, verse 12 says, And he brought forth the king's son, and put the crown upon him, and gave him the testimony, and they made him king, and anointed him, and they clapped their hands, and said, God save the king. So we see this clapping of hands here. It's a different word for clap than in Psalm 47, verse 1. I thought it would be good to go through Psalm 47, because as we look at the words and compare scripture with scripture, we'll see that this chapter of the Bible is describing our current day of judgment. We know there's a number of judgment day chapters in the Bible, like Isaiah 24, Jeremiah 50, Jeremiah 51, 2 Chronicles 20, and this is another one. Clapping of hands can also have judgment in view. We can see it in Lamentations chapter 2. Lamentations 2, we'll see the spiritual judgment on the church. Lamentations 2:15 says, All that pass by clap their hands at thee. They hiss and wag their head at the daughter of Jerusalem, saying, Is this the city that men call the perfection of beauty, the joy of the whole earth? So the daughter of Jerusalem would be the churches. The elect are astonished at what they are seeing from the churches, the false doctrines, holy laughter, slain in the spirit, women pastors, music changing more to rock music, the Bible translations moving away from the King James Bible
and many other things we could look at. Clap in Psalm 47:1, it's only found as clap in one other place, and that's in Nahum 3:19. Nahum chapter 3 starts off with, "Woe to the bloody city, it is all full of lies and robbery." Historically, the bloody city is Nineveh, as Nahum 1 verse 1 starts off with the burden of Nineveh. But spiritually, this is pointing to the world. Let's skip down to verse 18, where the king of Assyria is addressed. And the king of Assyria is a picture of Satan. So let's turn over to Nahum 3, verse 18. Nahum 3:18, "Thy shepherds slumber, O king of Assyria. Thy nobles shall dwell in the dust. Thy people is scattered upon the mountains, and no man gathereth them. There is no healing of thy bruise. Thy wound is grievous. All that hear the bruit of thee shall clap the hands over thee. For upon whom hath not thy wickedness passed continually?" So bruit, the bruit of thee has to do with tidings or report. The bruise is also translated as destruction. So there is no healing of thy destruction. All that hear the report shall clap the hands over thee. So there is this clapping that takes place over this bruised or destroyed world. In Jeremiah 30:12, God says to the spiritual church that thy bruise is incurable and thy wound is grievous. And it's the same cup of wrath on the church and that the world receives. The spiritual destruction of the church and of Satan and of the world, it's incurable. There's no healing of it. Remember Psalm 103, verse 3, speaking of God, where it says, "He forgiveth all thine iniquities, who healeth all thy diseases." So this wound is grievous and it's incurable. There's no more healing. There's no more salvation. This is different from the deadly wound that Satan was given at the cross in 33 AD. Remember, he was given a death blow there. That wound was healed at the start of the Great Tribulation. We read about that in Revelation 13. But this bruise in Nahum 3 is not healed. So with this clapping of hands, in the context here in Psalm 47:1, it's meant to be a joyful thing, a time to shout unto God with the voice of triumph, because Jehovah is a great king over all the earth. And we also see that judgment is in view with the hand clapping. So it is a time, the time of judgment day, when Christ is the official king of the earth. So let's now move on to the next part of Psalm 47:1, which is, we want to look at the word shout. It says, in the second half, it says, shout unto God with the voice of triumph. So if we look at this word shout, it's Strong 73:21. It's translated as triumph in a few places. We can see that victory is in view, and we'll just note a few places that we won't turn to. We'll see victory and rejoicing together with shouting. Like in Ezra 3, there was a shouting when the foundation of the temple was laid. When Samuel became king, there was shouting. And when David killed Goliath, the Israelites shouted. Let's go to Joshua 6, where we find this word shout. It comes up here in a few places. Joshua chapter 6, remember this has to do with Jericho, the Israelites coming there. Joshua chapter 6, we'll read verse 16. "And it came to pass at the seventh time, when the priests blew with the trumpets, Joshua said unto the people, Shout, for Jehovah hath given you the city." So it's the word shout there. And then if you skip down to verse 20, we'll find it twice in this verse. Joshua 6, verse 20, "So the people shouted when the priests blew with the trumpet." That word blew there is the same as clap in Psalm 47:1. So when the priests blew with the trumpets, and it came to pass when the people heard the sound of the trumpet, and the people shouted with a great shout, that the wall fell down flat, so that the people went up into the city, every man straight before him.
and they took the city. So this word here, Strong 7321, it's the Hebrew word ruah, and it's related to the Hebrew word teruah. Remember, Mr. Camping looked at that word teruah, especially in Time Has an End. But if we were to look at the word teruah, we would also see that victory is in view. Lord willing, we'll look more at teruah. It comes up again in Psalm 47, verse 5. But let's take a look now at this other place where we find this word shout, and the context is also judgment. Let's go to Jeremiah 50. Jeremiah 50, and we'll read from verse 14 and 15. Jeremiah 50, and read verse 14 says, "Put yourselves in array against Babylon round about, all ye that bend the bow, shoot at her, spare no arrows, for she hath sinned against Jehovah. Shout against her round about. She hath given her hand. Her foundations are fallen. Her walls are thrown down. For it is the vengeance of Jehovah. Take vengeance upon her. As she hath done, do unto her." So Jeremiah 50, Babylon's a picture of the world in Judgment Day. Babylon is fallen. The world is fallen into condemnation. And God's people are commanded to shout. We also see this in Joel 2. And this is describing the same thing. If you go to Joel 2, and we'll read verse 1. Joel chapter 2, and verse 1. And it starts off with that word blow, and that again, that's the same word as clap in Psalm 47:1. So Joel 2:1 says, "Blow ye the trumpet in Zion, and sound an alarm in my holy mountain. Let all the inhabitants of the land tremble, for the day of Jehovah cometh, for it is nigh at hand." And here, the word ruah, or normally translated as shout, it's translated as sound an alarm. Sound an alarm in my holy mountain. Shout in my holy mountain. And again, the day of Jehovah, judgment day, is in view. Okay, so the next phrase in Psalm 47:1 that we want to look at is the voice of triumph. We find this same combination of words in two other places. We'll read one of them, which is in Psalm 118. Instead of the voice of triumph, it's translated as the voice of rejoicing. So let's turn over to Psalm 118. And we will read verse 14 and 15. Psalm 118, starting in verse 14. "Jehovah is my strength and song, and is become my salvation. The voice of rejoicing and salvation is in the tabernacles of the righteous. The right hand of Jehovah doeth valiantly." And if we were to search out this word triumph here, or in Psalm 118, verse 15, it's translated as rejoicing, we would see that salvation and joy are tied in. It's also translated as sing in verses dealing with judgment as well. Let's go over to 2 Chronicles chapter 20, and we'll find it translated as sing in verse 22. 2 Chronicles chapter 20, and starting in verse 21, it says, "And when he had consulted with the people, he appointed singers unto Jehovah, and that should praise the beauty of holiness, as they went out before the army, and to say, Praise Jehovah, for his mercy endureth forever. And when they began to sing," and there's the word sing, "and to praise, Jehovah set ambushments against the children of Ammon, Moab, and Mount Seir, which were come against Judah, and they were smitten." So as we know, this chapter, 2 Chronicles 20, is speaking about our day of judgment. The enemies of God are destroying one another, and God's people are not engaged in the battle. The people of God are singing and praising God and glorifying Jehovah in the fires, the spiritual fires that are now raging around us.
So there's a strong connection between this voice of triumph, rejoicing and singing with salvation, judgment, and victory. We also see it in Isaiah 24, and this is also a related word. Isaiah 24, which in verse 14, we find it translated as sing. Isaiah 24, verse 14. And we'll also read verse 15, which was just mentioned. Isaiah 24, 14 says, "They shall lift up their voice, they shall sing," there it is, "for the majesty of Jehovah, they shall cry aloud from the sea. Wherefore glorify ye Jehovah in the fires, even the name of Jehovah God of Israel in the isles of the sea." And a couple of other verses that we see this connection with salvation and joy, rejoicing, we can see, we won't turn, but I'll just quickly read Psalm 105, verse 43, where it says, "He brought forth his people with joy." And then also Psalm 20, verse 5. Where it says, "We will rejoice in thy salvation." So rejoicing and salvation are clearly in view. So with this word triumph now, 7440, we find it in places where salvation and judgment are in view. We can see with the context of Psalm 47, verse 1, there has been a great victory, and that would be that the Lord Jesus Christ has taken the kingdom, and when all the elect were saved, which occurred on May 21st, 2011. So let's now look at Psalm 47, verse 2, which starts off with, "For Jehovah Most High is terrible." And that word "Most High," it's one word in the Hebrew. It's used of God in a number of verses. And this title of God, Most High, it's found in several places in the context of judgment, with God destroying his enemies and with also praising God is in view. So let's take a look at Psalm 83. And Psalm 83 is about the enemies of God who desire to cut off God's people. Psalm 83, we'll read the closing verses of it starting in verse 16. Okay, so Psalm 83 verse 16 says, "Fill their voices with shame, that they may seek thy name, O Jehovah. Let them be confounded and troubled forever. Yea, let them be put to shame and perish, that men may know that thou, whose name alone is Jehovah, art the Most High over all the earth." So there it is in verse 18, the Most High. And we know in verse 16 of Psalm 83, "Fill their faces with shame." And the shame today is God is troubling the inhabitants of the earth when the lofty are being made low. The individual, like I mentioned earlier, and as we've discussed many times before about the individuals and the institutions that have been so highly esteemed are being brought down and being brought to shame as embarrassing scandals keep coming to light, while at the same time, the Most High God and his word are being exalted. We also find Most High in Psalm 9. Let's turn over there. Psalm 9, and we'll read verses 2 to 5. Psalm 9, starting in verse 2, "I will be glad and rejoice in thee. I will sing praise to thy name, O thou Most High. When mine enemies are turned back, they shall fall and perish at thy presence. For thou hast maintained my right and my cause, thou sattest in the throne judging right. Thou hast rebuked the heathen, thou hast destroyed the wicked, thou hast put out their name forever and ever." And again, we see judgment in view. God is destroying the wicked, and God is being praised. Let's now move into the next word of Psalm 47:2, which is the word terrible. When we think of the word terrible, we think of something really bad. Clearly, that's not in view here, speaking of God being terrible. So this word terrible in English has changed over time, like a lot of other words, when we compare the King James Bible to now. So this is another example of words like conversation or
careful, how the meanings change from when this Bible was translated in the

Deuteronomy 28, verse 58 says, "If thou wilt not observe to do all the words of this law that are written in this book, that thou mayest fear this glorious and fearful name, Jehovah thy God." So it's, like I said, it was translated as fearful there. And then we'll read another verse in Malachi chapter 1. And here it'll be translated as dreadful. So Malachi chapter 1. And we'll read verse 14. Last verse of the chapter. Malachi 1:14 says, "But cursed be the deceiver, which hath in his flock a male, and voweth, and sacrificeth unto the Lord a corrupt thing. For I am a great king, saith Jehovah of hosts, and my name is dreadful among the heathen." So here in Malachi 1:14, it also has great king, just like Psalm 47:2 does. And we know that God is dreadful, his name is dreadful, and his day of judgment is dreadful. And why is that? Well, because God is the judge, and we know from James 2 that when he brings judgment, it's judgment without mercy. So let's read some verses where we find the day of judgment to be called great and terrible, or great and dreadful. We'll stay in Malachi. We'll go over to chapter 4. Malachi chapter 4, last chapter of the Old Testament, and we'll read verse 5. Malachi 4:5, "Behold, I will send you Elijah the prophet before the coming of the great and dreadful day of Jehovah." And then we also find it in Joel chapter 2. Joel chapter 2. And we'll read verse 11. It's translated as terrible here. Joel 2:11. "And Jehovah shall utter his voice before his army, for his camp is very great. For he is strong that executeth his word. For the day of Jehovah is great and very terrible, and who can abide it?" And then if you skip down to verse 31 of Joel 2, it says, "The sun shall be turned into darkness and the moon into blood before the great and terrible day of Jehovah come." So the day of Jehovah is fearful and it is dreadful. Remember in Isaiah 24 where it said, "Fear and the pit and the snare are upon thee, O inhabitant of the earth." Also Psalm 9 verse 20, "Put them in fear, O Jehovah." It's a frightful time. God is no longer saving. There's no longer an exit off this earth. Everyone is trapped except for those who were saved before God shut the door. We can imagine how fearful it must have been in the flood of Noah's day when the rain kept coming. There must have been tremendous fear. But God's people are not to fear. And with each passing day in this day of judgment, we get closer and closer to that perfect day. And right now, we have a good expectation from the biblical evidence that we're seeing the tops of the mountains as Noah did in Genesis 8 as we look towards the year 2033 being the year that all this comes to an end. So let's look at one last phrase, which is the great king over all the earth in Psalm 47:2. The great king over all the earth. So king is found three times in Psalm 47, and it is God's purpose to reign in the day of judgment. Earth is also found three times in this psalm. These two words, great king, are found together in a few places. Let's read one, which is in Psalm 95. Psalm 95, and we will read verses 3 to 5. Psalm 95, and here it's translated as great king in verse 3. Psalm 95, verse 3, "For Jehovah is a great God and a great king above all gods. In his hand are the deep places of the earth. The strength of the hills is his also. The sea is his, and he made it, and his hands formed the dry land." So great king is also in Malachi 1:14, which we read earlier. So we won't turn back there. The important thing to note

0: with Psalm 47:2 that Jehovah Most High is a great king. It's that he's a king over all the earth. And remember, Satan had rule over the kingdoms of the earth. We saw that when he tempted Jesus in the wilderness, when he told Christ he would give him all the kingdoms of the world if he would fall down and worship him. We also saw this pictured with Nebuchadnezzar in Daniel 4. And what have we learned about Christ the King more recently? That he was the King of the Jews when he came and dwelt among us from 7 BC to 33 AD. But now, since the Day of Judgment began, he's the King of the Earth, that the kingdoms of this world have become the kingdoms of our Lord. And in addition to Revelation 11, we read about praising God during his reign in Revelation 19. Let's read some verses in Revelation 19. Revelation 19, and we'll be reading about praising God and Alleluia. The Lord reigneth, be glad and rejoice. Revelation 19, we'll start in verse 1. And after these things, I heard a great voice of much people in heaven saying, Alleluia. Salvation and glory and honor and power unto the Lord our God. For true and righteous are his judgments. For he hath judged the great whore which did corrupt the earth with her fornication, and hath avenged the blood of his servants at her hand. Verse 5, And a voice came out of the throne, saying, Praise our God, all ye his servants, and ye that fear him, both small and great. And I heard as it were the voice of a great multitude, and as the voice of many waters, and as the voice of mighty thunderings, saying, Alleluia, for the Lord God omnipotent reigneth. Let us be glad and rejoice, and give honor to him, for the marriage of the Lamb is come, and his wife hath made herself ready. So this is a glorious truth about our day, that the Lord God omnipotent reigneth. The Lord Jesus currently is ruling with a rod of iron. He's reigning now over the earth. He must reign. He must reign until all enemies are put under his feet. And we also read that he shall reign to ever and ever. Remember, that word for is better translated as to. He's going to reign to the appointed of eternity future. And he's going to also reign forever and ever. It is an everlasting reign for all eternity. So, when Chris asked yesterday if anybody's having fun in the world right now, I didn't see anybody raise their hand. So one of the things that I like to remember is Robert Cook's application of Romans 8:28, when he, you know, all things work together for good to them that love God. And he would say, troubles work for us, not against us. And we can make our own substitutions with that. We could say illness works for us, not against us. Pain works for us, not against us. And I've been going to Psalm 97:1, which relates to this, and I find this to be a comforting verse. And this will be the last verse that we turn to. Psalm 97, verse 1. Psalm 97, verse 1 says, Jehovah reigneth, let the earth rejoice, let the multitude of isles be glad thereof. So something happens we don't like. We know that God's in control. We know he's on the throne. Jehovah reigneth, let the earth rejoice. Remember, earth, like in Isaiah 34:1, can be people. Let the people rejoice. We sing at Christmas, joy to the world, the Lord is come. But some people have said that Christmas carol could actually be applied for the second coming of Christ. And it has application for us today. May we rejoice that the Lord is king, that he always was king, and now in the day of judgment, he's king of the earth. It's not a rejoicing of external circumstances that we have. It's a rejoicing in the inner man. It's a spiritual rejoicing in the Lord always, rejoicing evermore. May we rejoice that God's in total control of everything. May we rejoice that he's a merciful ruler and watching over us very carefully. He knows everything we're going through. He's a mighty fortress. He's a very present help. And may we trust that he will see us through much tribulation, across the Jordan River and into the Promised Land. Let's close with a word of prayer. Heavenly Father, we thank Thee for this opportunity to go through Thy Word. We thank Thee for allowing us to be at this conference, for allowing us to spend time fellowshipping around the Scriptures, speaking about things above. Help us, Lord, to use this to keep the body under throughout this weekend to weary the flesh. May this be a great blessing for all of us. May we continue to keep our eyes stayed upon Thee and to trust altogether in Thee. And may Thou continue to bless the outreach of eBible Fellowship, that Thy Word would have free course and run to and fro throughout all the earth and be glorified. And we ask for Thy blessing, Lord. We ask for Thy guidance. And we ask that Thou would continue to lead us, Lord, according to Thy will. And we pray this in Jesus' name. Amen.
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1: As we're continuing on here in the 50 Types and Figures book, and we're learning about some weather-related elements, we're now going to turn our attention to hail and the spiritual picture of that. In the physical world, hail comes during thunderstorms. And we're going to see it's a similar picture to thunder and lightning. Hail is one of the expressions of God's anger in the Bible, and we can see the connection between hail and anger in Isaiah 30, verse 27. Behold, the name of the Lord cometh from far, burning with his anger, and the burden thereof is heavy. His lips are full of indignation, and his tongue as a devouring fire. And then skipping down to verse 30. And the Lord shall cause his glorious voice to be heard, and shall show the lightning down of his arm with the indignation of his anger, and with the flame of a devouring fire, with scattering and tempest and hailstones. We read about God sending hail in several places in the Scriptures, and it's something that is falling upon the enemies of God, and it's bringing destruction. We're familiar with the historical account in the book of Exodus when God brought judgment upon Egypt, where hail was one of the plagues brought against the Egyptians. In Exodus 9, verse 22, we read, And the Lord said unto Moses, Stretch forth thine hand toward heaven, that there may be hail in all the land of Egypt, upon man and upon beast, and upon every herb of the field throughout the land of Egypt. And Moses stretched forth his rod toward heaven, and the Lord sent thunder and hail, and the fire ran along upon the ground. And the Lord rained hail upon the land of Egypt. So there was hail and fire mingled with the hail, very grievous, such as there was none like it in all the land of Egypt since it became a nation. The hail is a very destructive force that the Lord sent to further destroy Egypt because Pharaoh would not let the Israelites go. It continues, Exodus 9, verse 25, And the hail smote throughout all the land of Egypt, all that was in the field, both man and beast. And the hail smote every herb of the field and brake every tree of the field. Only in the land of Goshen, where the children of Israel were, was there no hail. Again, we see the wrath of God here as the hail is brought forth, causing destruction. The hail served to destroy the herbs, the trees of the field, and their fruit. And note how the Israelites are not harmed. They are a picture of God's elect that don't experience harm from God's judgment. With many of these judgments that are occurring in Exodus, like the darkening of the sun or the turning of the waters to blood, it relates to the judgment of the removal of God's Holy Spirit and the removal of the possibility of salvation. So, too, the hail accomplishes the destruction of the fruit. If there isn't any fruit, the picture is that there is no salvation. And this is one of the things that God points to here. We also read of hail being sent by God in Revelation 8, and that's a chapter which describes the wrath of God upon the churches during the Great Tribulation. Revelation 8, verse 7 reads, The first angel sounded, and there followed hail and fire mingled with blood, and they were cast upon the earth, and the third part of the trees was burnt up, and all green grass was burnt up. Here the third part and the trees are referring to the local congregations, and the hail and the fire burning them up points to God's wrath being upon them, fulfilling 1 Peter 4, verse 17, that judgment must begin at the house of God. Hail is a type and a figure of the wrath of God.
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0: More open dialogue. I'm your host, Gary Daniels. Good evening. We're welcoming our panel speakers tonight. We have Jordan Schwab, Eddie Ramos, Salvador Diego, and a new guest tonight, J.R. Carmen. This is a Saturday program, so we can discuss topics we normally may not discuss on the Lord's Day, but we're still focused on the Bible, and we'd like to hear from you. Tonight's topic is, what is the Bible declaring at this time? Once again, tonight's topic is, what is the Bible declaring at this time? And we're going to turn it over to you, Eddie.
1: Thanks, Gary. So I would say on top of my list would be that the door is shut. And that is, I believe, one of the all-important teachings of the Bible that it's teaching today. You know, the churches throughout the church age always taught that one day the door is going to shut. So they would, on top of that, they would develop their own gospel as to how you can take advantage of the opportunity that we have now, an open door, and get yourself saved. You know, whatever means that they were preaching their gospel was. It was a gospel of works, which, of course, never saved. But nevertheless, part of that preaching was that, listen, the door's almost shut. God is about to shut the door. You better act now. You better make a choice. But they understood that one day the door would shut. You know, and there's a passage that we can look at, Isaiah 55, 6, that they were also familiar with. It says, seek ye the Jehovah while he may be found. Call ye upon him while he is near. And so I would remember myself, you know, sitting in the pews listening, and the pastors would be declaring that very same message. You know, the time is short. The time is short. The door is about to shut. But I looking back now, I don't believe they ever really truly believed that it would ever happen in their time. You know, it's like declaring, like the Pharisees, you know, the Jews, wanting the Messiah to come and deliver them. And yet never really believing that it would actually happen in their lifetime. And when it actually did happen, the Bible tells us that they were disturbed, you know. And so now that it's happened again, now that God has returned, Christ has returned spiritually, and this time he's shut the door to salvation. Well, all those who've been preaching that one day God is going to shut the door, one day God is going to shut the door, and we've told them, many times over the years, hey, God has shut the door. And we told them even before the door was going to be shut, God is going to shut the door on May 21, 2011. God is going to shut the door. Cry out for mercy. No, that's not going to happen. That's not going to happen. And even now, no, that never happened. That never happened. And so they still continue preaching the same message. But what's interesting is that they've rejected the very message that they've been preaching. In other words, they've been preaching it from one side of their mouth. Yes, God is going to shut the door one day, but never actually believing that it would actually happen in their lifetime. It's repeating itself, in other words, from the end of the Old Testament to the beginning of the New Testament, the end of the church age. It happened again. And so we can see that the Bible teaches us why that is. It's because they were blinded. They rejected the word of God. God sent them a strong delusion then so that they would believe a lie. In John chapter 9, verse 4, Christ tells us, I must work the works of him that sent me while it is day. Okay, so it's always been understood there was a time period in which you could come or you could become saved. The night cometh when no man can work. And that man is Christ. Christ was working salvation in the midst of his people during the day of salvation. Before God shut the door on May 21, 2011, and this message we proclaimed over and over for years and years before May 21, 2011, well, God completed saving the last of his elect on that date. And because he completed a great salvation, well, God shut the door. And shutting the door is proof that God was always sovereign whom he saved and when he saved. And when he was finished saving, the door was shut. And what's the result of a shut door now? Well, we're still here on earth. We're still here preaching the gospel, but it's not a gospel of salvation anymore. Now it's a gospel of God's judgment on the world, on those that do not believe. And the Bible tells us that it's a time of darkness right now. We're in a time that it is no longer considered to be the spiritual daytime when the sun is shining. Now the light of the sun is no longer shining. The light of the moon is no longer shining. And that is a spiritual picture that judgment is upon the world. I'll pass it on to the next person.
2: That's a great point, Sir Eddie. I mean, no doubt, by God shutting the door of heaven in May 21, 2011, places great emphasis upon God's sovereign right and to save whom, like you said, how, where, and finally, when He pleased to save, and that brings great glory to God, of course, and. I still cannot help to remember back before May 21, 2011, when we used to proclaim the word, the Bible guarantees it. May 21, 2011, it will be the beginning of Judgment Day. And it was. It was just that we were corrected in the part that it was not physical, it was going to be spiritual, because we still could not discern time and judgment as well as we do now by God's grace.
0: Salvador and Eddie, Jordan and JR, there's a lot of new listeners, and I can imagine when we're speaking about May 21, 2011, they don't have a reference point for that. Or we hear certain things like the door is shut. These are statements that have spiritual connotation. So Eddie and everyone, is there any way we can kind of just summarize the door being shut and what May 21 is? In a way, so that if there's any new listeners, we are so comfortable talking about this. It's almost like, it's secondhand. It's like something we know. But for someone who's reading this or listening to this, they're going to feel like, what? Where do you even come up with that? And how do you have the gall to say this took place just like that? You just say the date. Anyway,
2: Right.
0: together for new listeners.
3: Well, if I may, I'd like to say that it's an honor to be with you gentlemen tonight on this fine program that I've been watching for many months, and it's must watch TV, if you will, or must watch YouTube every Saturday night, and it's certainly more edifying than Saturday Night Live. So I commend you gentlemen on a fine job here with the program. But in answer to Gary's question, I would say to know these things, we have to begin with the biblical timeline of history. The fact that God had opened up, specifically Harold Camping's knowledge and understanding of the genealogies in Genesis chapter 5 and 11, that is the beginning of how we know that we did come to Judgment Day on May 21, 2011. And of course, that is all presented very, very thoroughly and very efficiently here on the ebible.org website with the biblical timeline of history that I know Carl has been doing a tremendous amount of work on. But essentially, when Adam Wynne came out in 1974, first published, in my estimation, that was the beginning of how we could know all these things. And for centuries, those who proclaimed Christ were looking at dates and looking in ways to interpret the timeline. Of course, Bishop Usher's calendar still dominates the apostate churches throughout the world, but God gave Mr. Camping the understanding of putting the genealogies together to where we can come to the timeline to where we would know where the flood was, 4990 BC. And then in reading 2 Peter chapter 3 and equating 7 days with 7,000 years. Truly remarkable. But that information could not have been fabricated by man or through man's wisdom or through man's imagination. It had to be given by God, and we know of it through the scriptures as we know the timeline. So I would say the first place that we would have to recognize the fact that we can know for sure that the door was shut, salvation ending on May 21, 2011, is understanding properly the genealogies first given us in Genesis 5 and 11, biblical timeline of history.
1: Absolutely. I think if I can put it in my own words, God had opened up information in the time of the end. And one of the key pieces of information that God has opened up is that he has placed a calendar within the scriptures. And that's what J.R. is referring to. God placed a calendar that no one could really fully grasp until God opened up the understanding of his people. So people who studied eschatology prior to God opening up the information from the scriptures always came to a dead end. They always came to an incorrect conclusion. But the problem was because a lot of these people were highly esteemed in the eyes of other people. Well, they held on to those teachings. But when God opened up the information from the Bible, now there was a question of, okay, are you going to accept correction? 2 Timothy 3:16, all of scripture is given by inspiration of God. And one of the reasons it's given is for correction. And so if we fail to receive correction from the word of God, well, we have failed the test. And a lot of people in the churches failed to receive correction when the Bible revealed that particular information, that the calendar that God had established in the Bible, which begins essentially Genesis 1:1, shows us that God laid a precise timeline, a timetable within the scriptures for when everything was going to happen. And if you look at the Bible is always consistent. And you ask yourself, has God ever brought a judgment, a major judgment, without first letting his people know? And the answer to that is no. He has always let his people know that there was a judgment to come. And so when people are quick to turn to Matthew 24:36 and say, ah, but no man knows that day or the hour. Well, that's because they're looking at that passage through the filter that the churches have interpreted that passage through. The problem is right now we can go to that passage and clearly show that has nothing to do with not knowing a day on a calendar. Nothing. But yet that's the way it's been taught. That's the way it's been memorized. Just like, right, John 3:16. Well, yeah, that means God loves the whole world. No, you got to look at everything through the scriptures, through the context immediately, and through the context of the whole scripture. And so Matthew 24:36, Christ says, of that day and hour knoweth no man, neither the angels in heaven, but my Father only. And then he gives an explanation to what he just said. But most people just stop at Matthew 24:36. But as it was in the days of Noah, and God goes on to explain that they were eating and drinking, marrying and giving in marriage, and knew not until the day the flood came and took them all away. Well, who didn't know? Did Noah know the exact date of when judgment was coming? A lot of people think no, because we've interviewed a lot of people regarding this, and they'll say, no, Noah didn't know. But yet we go back to Genesis chapter 7, and we show them. God says, yet 7 days, and I'm going to bring the flood. God gave him an exact date. And that's the same example that Christ is giving after he says, no man knows the day and the hour. And so that is one of the easiest ways to show that the day and the hour is not a literal day and hour. It's a synonym for judgment.
0: You know, Eddie, it just kind of stood out to me out of that whole chapter. The church has decided to focus on that verse because there's other verses that says, when you therefore shall see the abomination of desolation, take heed that no man deceive you. It talks about wars and rumors of wars, but it's so interesting that God highlighted that verse to the point where the churches took the bait. They took the bait. They bit on that trap. Just, it's actually a sign of unbelief. Would you agree? Because I know we were humbled by that verse too, you know, in all openness. But you can just see that there's no increase in understanding, and that verse is highlighted, and it remains highlighted. There's no growth. There's no growth whatsoever. It's repeated And it's so common, it's probably almost as popular as John 3:16.
1: Right. Matter of fact, that's the passage that all the churches who disagree on doctrine agree on. Isn't that interesting? They agree 100% on that passage, and yet that's the biggest mis one of the biggest misunderstandings of the churches. And yet they're pretty unanimous on the understanding of that passage. Not only of
3: And
1: that passage, but Mark 13:32, because they'll throw that into the mix. Not even Jesus knows the day and the hour. In other words, not even Jesus knows the day of his own return. Okay. And that from the other side of their mouth, yes, Jesus is Almighty God. Jesus is God himself. Jesus is God in the flesh. And yet everything that they're saying is contradicting the scriptures. You know, and
3: are
1: so when
3: we
1: people go ahead.
3: No, go ahead, Eddie. I don't want to
1: When
3: interrupt.
1: people use Mark 13:32 as additional proof, I explain to them, listen, Mark 13:32 is proof that not knowing the day and the hour has nothing to do with not knowing a day on a calendar because Christ included himself. Okay, that is the proof, because everything the Bible tells us about Christ, it is impossible for him not to know a day on a calendar. Job 24:1 is a proof, is one of the easiest proofs that we can go to. It says, why? Seeing times are not hidden from the Almighty. Okay, and so we have to take everything the Bible tells us about knowing times and who God is, and that nothing is hidden from God, who is the Almighty. Nothing is hidden from Christ. Jesus Christ never ceased to be the Almighty God, not even in the flesh. Oh, but he emptied himself. Okay, well, they think that means that he was not deity. They think that means that he was something less than God. And again, they fall for the trap. And so, oh no, that meant that, and he said that in his human nature. Well, then, in his human nature, how does the Bible describe him? Behold, unto us a child is born, a son is given, and his name shall be called Everlasting Father. How could that child be everlasting? So they're looking at Christ and completely separating him from his deity, the deity that he never separated himself from. And yet the Bible shows us that Mark 13:32 is a proof text that helps us really confirm that the times are not hidden from the Almighty, according to Job 24:1. And so when we look at all and we put all the pieces together, we're able to see the bigger picture. That Mark 13:32, Matthew 24:36 have to do with not experiencing or having gone through God's judgment yet. Of that day and hour knoweth no man, meaning no one has gone through the judgment yet. Not the angels that are in heaven, the fallen angels, neither the Son. Christ had not yet gone to the cross as the Son of Man. And so that helps us understand how Christ spoke, right? He always spoke in parables. And yet, when people look at the Bible, they can't help it but read it at face value. Oh, Christ is speaking clearly here. Look, no one knows the day and the hour. Atheists quote the same passage to make fun of, people who try to understand the timing of the end. And what are they doing? They're taking it at face value. They're taking parables, parabolic language, at face value. But the problem is that so are the churches, because they're ignoring what the Bible says about how Christ spoke and how he only spoke. He only spoke through parables.
2: And those not interpretations belong to God, of course. The parables and like it says in Deuteronomy 29:29, the secret things belong unto the Lord, but the revealed ones to us and to our children forever. Sir Eddie, I believe truly that what happens on May 21, 2011 is that not only the churches and congregations, but the whole world were in a corner, because everyone knew that there is a Bible, and they didn't know what to do. So the world went to the experts, to the churches, says, well, what do you think about this? Because this man is actually an engineer. He's a bright man. He's actually talking about these things. And they say, well, no, the Bible says no man knows the day or the hour. And that's all they took from it. So the whole world went with it, went with that, because that was their own escape. but they didn't bother to read the next verse, to quite frankly. I
3: So
2: remember.
3: along,
1: Go ahead, JR.
3: I was going to say, so along with the cross conformity that all of the denominations take regarding not knowing the day and the hour, which is truly remarkable and evident that that is one aspect or doctrine that they all uniformly agree on. Well, another one would be a result of the literal, grammatical, historical, cultural hermeneutic, which they apply to Matthew 24, 13, 14, the abomination of desolation standing where it ought not, the Antichrist. We now see even more so, but it was primarily that you could know it and witness it before May 21, 2011, was the cross conformity with the churches, regardless of denomination, on the premillennial and dispensational viewpoints. And we see this dispensational. The dispensational push being propagated by those who are within government, in our government today. But this again, like Eddie mentions, the fact that they all were in cross conformity with not knowing the day and the hour, they're also in cross conformity with their hermeneutic, which is the literal, grammatical, historical hermeneutic. And they take the literal approach to Christ not knowing the day or the hour, or no man knowing the day and the hour. That's what it says literally. There it is, right there in the text, without comparing scripture with scripture to find out everything that the Bible has on the subject. So much of what is believed by all the denominations is motivated and rooted in this faulty man-made hermeneutic, the literal, grammatical, historical. And I've added the cultural to it because that is also a very important aspect that essentially the non-elect applied to this hermeneutic. So that's another denomination that they are a common denominator, if you will, that all the churches share.
0: Sir Jordan, anything you'd like to add?
4: Oh yes. The one thing, that I would mention to what the Bible is declaring today, is the judgment is obviously on the churches as well as the world. And we see how, that first we started, seeing the false gospels and the chaos and things that are began in the churches in the Great Tribulation era. And how, interestingly enough, all of that, you would say sin and all things are being revealed in this time. We're seeing that now, and more so what that was in the church is being pivoted into the world. And the world is now getting a taste of what the church is, or getting back in the Great Tribulation time. And the church still has it even today, but we do see a little bit of a definitely a pivot from God shaming just the churches to the whole world, and now they're on display and being shown for what they really are. And that's just interesting aspect of, the door being shut and how
5: Got the chair
4: the
5: done.
4: world has pivoted,
5: Yep.
4: and really being
5: Got the
4: shamed,
5: video
4: and
5: camera on here.
4: things are being just
5: Yeah.
4: shown for what they are.
5: Well, sleep, everybody sleep.
0: Sorry about that. I see our beloved friend Ray. Hi, good evening.
1: We had to meet you, right?
0: We had you unmuted, and then muted. But you're looking good with that sling, sir. Let's get you unmuted there. Hold on one second.
5: Hi. No,
0: Hey.
5: my son was just coming home. I apologize for that. I forgot I was unmuted.
1: No problem.
5: I was listening to what you were saying, Eddie, and it was just this week, I think it was Louisa that asked that question on Mark 13:32 and the open forum. And Chris was going through it, very lengthy and excellent explanation about it having to do with judgment. But as I'm listening to that, I'm saying I couldn't even get the people in the churches to even listen to that explanation, as good as it is, and how the word know, you know, is used in relationship to death, you know, and knowing God as when the Egyptians knew God by his judgment, they wouldn't even, they would literally laugh at that explanation. They would literally laugh at that. And, you know, it's like, it's almost, there's no talking to the people in the churches anymore, really.
0: Yeah.
5: The people that are still in the churches, you can't even talk to them.
0: That's a very interesting point, Ray. And gentlemen, let me know if this is accurate. It's interesting how the churches will emphasize that Christ paid for sins at the cross. And he, in all fullness of the body, he dwelt the Godhead. But at the same time, he doesn't have the power to know the day or the hour. So they'll say Christ paid for sins at the cross. He had the mighty power to deliver at the cross, but at the same time, he doesn't know the day or the hour. So what happens is, it's like the Bible forces them into a pretzel when they keep looking at the Bible in a certain way, where you have to ask them, wow, so you're saying Christ paid for sins at the cross. He had all the power to redeem. Now, they'll say Christ died on the cross for everyone. Some will say his elect. Some will say he did all the work. All you have to do is sign the check, so to speak. So what you're seeing is inconsistency. They're denying the power of God. Then they use the same Bible to say that Christ doesn't have the power or authority to know. But yet he has the power and authority to take his life, to make it again, to pay for sin, but doesn't know the day or the hour. So it's like they're not even aware that they're taking away the, you know, the righteous power of God. And at the same time, they're looking at the Bible at face value and not able to catch themselves and say, wait a minute, I am kind of giving God the glory, and then I'm not giving him the glory. Then I'm giving him the glory. Then I'm not giving him the glory.
5: It really gets down to that study of that Eddie did about Jesus being Jehovah. They don't really understand that Jesus is Jehovah. And if he's Jehovah, then of course he knows all things. You know, they have this thing in their mind that God the Father knows the day, but Jesus is somehow less than God the Father, and he does not know the day. It's all convoluted explanations of scriptures that have been going on for so long. They're so impermeated in the churches. And, you know, I mean, Chris has said it a million times, is that they just don't have eyes to see. And if they don't have eyes to see, they're not going to see it. You know, we really, right. I mean, at this point, I think if for those that are still in the churches, it's going to be impossible to try to get them to understand this thing. I think we need to look for those sheep that God has saved that are outside of the churches. You know, the people in the churches, we can argue with them and debate with them. I shouldn't use the word argue, but debate with them, you know, until the end of the world. And they're never going to come around. It's not going to happen.
0: But shouldn't there still be folks? I don't know if we can still say for sure that some people that God may have saved before May 21, they could be trickling out, right? Right, Ray? They could be a few there.
5: Boy, I don't know the answer to that question. You know, if they were in the churches before May 21st, 2011, and they didn't come out, no. If they somehow were not in the churches before May 21st, 2011, and now they're in the church, and can God draw them so that they come out? What do you think, Eddie?
1: Well, yeah. So I think we have to understand what exactly took place when God pronounced his judgment on the churches, right? He removed the light of the candle, according to Revelation chapter 2. And removal of the light of the candle is the removal of the light of the gospel, the power of salvation. God removed his spirit from the churches of the world. And so because he removed his spirit, it doesn't matter how faithfully someone proclaimed the word of God, you know, on the altar. If there was no spirit, no light of the gospel to save, then there was no salvation taking place. Now, we've painted a lot of scenarios over the years And I think these are plausible scenarios. You know, what if someone was pregnant before May 21, 2011? Well, that individual, if God chose that baby to become saved, well, he would have made sure that that child was under the hearing of the gospel outside of the churches where there was still light before God shut the door. Okay, so it didn't matter if that person in the womb was still being taken to church, and then even after birth. Okay, those parents, if they're churchgoers, they would have continued taking that child to church because that is what they believe. And as they continue to do so, this child would grow up in the churches. But nevertheless, that child would be a child that God saved. Now, this is probably not the majority, I would think. This doesn't apply to the majority of the great multitude, because that isn't the only example that we could give. We could give an example of a child being born in a Muslim home, right? They have nothing to do with churches. Well, yet, if God saved someone that was a Muslim, whether young child or in the womb, and that child is going to be raised as a Muslim. Well, at some point, that child, whether in the church or whether a Muslim or whether a Buddhist or whether an atheist who has nothing to do with the Bible, well, God would have made sure that they heard the gospel at some point, somehow, before he shut the door. He applied that salvation. And now that child is growing up in each respective home, learning what the parents teach them: Buddhism, how to be a Muslim, how to be an atheist, how to go to church. But we know that at some point, God is going to draw that individual. God is going to draw that child that he saved. You know, it could be a 15 year when they're 16 years old, 17 years old, 18 years old. That child is going to hear the truth, and that truth is what's going to draw that child. Right? The Bible says, "My sheep hear my voice and they come to me." They are drawn to him by the truth. You know, I remember, I've heard many people say similar stories, but from my particular case, I grew up in the churches, first Pentecostal, then non-denominational. You know, and I was always there going faithfully, listening, because this is what I was taught. I was always doing that. But as I got older, I began listening and asking questions, you know, reading the Bible. I wasn't stirring the pot. I was just looking at the Bible, asking my pastor some questions. And then I heard Mr. Camping on family radio. And it caught my curiosity. I was hearing what he was saying, like I've never heard the Bible being preached before. And it caught my attention. And I began listening more. And then I began comparing what he was teaching with what my pastor was teaching. Then I began to ask my pastor more questions, more difficult questions. And because his answers were inconsistent with what I was hearing from Mr. Camping say, or I could say Mr. Camping's answers were inconsistent with what I was learning at the church, I was curious and I wanted to know, well, wait a minute, what's the truth? How do we find the truth? And I began to actually do the study on my own. I began to read, I began to compare his answers, I began to compare Mr. Camping's answers. And God, that was one of the ways that God attracted his people. He drew them to truth just by hearing the truth. I didn't know it at the time. I didn't know immediately that Mr. Camping was teaching the truth. I just knew that I was attracted to what was being said. Okay, I'd never met him, never knew who he was. My idea of what he looked like was actually completely way off when I actually met him. But all I knew was this person is teaching something from the Bible, and it's really getting my attention. And more so than I could have ever remembered had my attention being gotten in the churches. And so that made me continue to want to search, continue to want to find out the truth, continue to ask questions on both sides, and weigh the answers in light of what I was learning almost for the first time in the Bible. And so I believe that God is showing us, you know, examples of how he draws people to himself. You know, but we know that from the scriptures, but the Bible clearly tells us that my sheep hear my voice. God's elect hear his voice and they follow him. When God does that, when God accomplishes that in the life of each individual and how he does that, he doesn't specify, because it doesn't really matter. The only thing that matters to us is our own personal walk. how God was working in our lives. We're working out our own salvation, but at the same time, we still have the task of feeding God's sheep, of preaching the word of God, and letting the word of God be the one to feed, to draw God's people to himself.
2: And no doubt, the Word of God is not a respecter of persons. I mean, the title of this program is very fitting because what does the Word of God declares today? And we're not here to please anybody's ears. I mean, we're here to declare what the Word of God says. And quite frankly, we don't care if they don't like it or not, because the Word of God is going to feed his sheep, but also is going to bring judgment. And quite frankly, that's a two-edged sword. And in Hebrews chapter 4, verse 12, it says, because the word of God is quick and powerful and sharper than any two-edged sword, piercing even to the dividing asunder of soul and spirit, and it's a discerner of the thoughts and intents of the heart. So yeah, the message that we bring in is why is the world so divided? And we're making a question to them. And sometimes we ought to let them answer because they have a lot to say.
1: You know,
5: I'm sorry, go ahead.
1: sure. Regarding Matthew 24:36 and Mark 13:32, and you were talking about that, Ray, and how you said no matter how you explain it, how clear you lay it out, and I'm sure a lot of us have experienced this, they just can't see it, and that's because of the way God wrote the Bible. Okay, God knew that people with natural minds were going to read this book, and so he wrote it in a parabolic way. Okay, and in doing so, what is a parable? Well, a parable takes accounts or words or things that we're all familiar with, but yet it uses it in a way that it means something completely different. And so when people read the Bible, if it sounds like it makes sense to them, then that's exactly how God meant to say it. No man knows the day or the hour. And so for them, that's a very easy sentence to understand naturally. But if they actually understood that God wrote the Bible in the form of parables, well, then that would make it say completely something different. It means something completely different than what it says. And yet the problem is they can't understand that. 1 Corinthians chapter 2, to them it's foolishness. There's no way they could look at a clear passage or clear scriptures and say, well, you're telling me that that means something other than what it actually says. You're crazy. We're the crazy ones. And so that's exactly how God wrote it for those reasons. That is how you keep someone from understanding. You speak in parables and you make it look like it's written clearly. It's written plainly for somebody to see and understand. That's why the Old Testament was written as a historical parable. We can all follow it and we can say, look, this happened at this point in history, then that happened, and then that happened. And we would all be correct historically. But then when we go on and say, well, listen, this rock, that's Christ right there. Okay. That water, that's a picture of the gospel. That bread, that manna, that's the word of God. They're like, what are you doing? You're spiritualizing. That's foreign to them. That they don't grasp that, because in order for you to grasp that, truly grasp it, the Bible tells us you have to have the Spirit of Christ.
2: So
5: That's why they don't understand when you try to present how God uses the word "no" in different definitions in the Bible, because they don't understand anything else. But like you were saying, Eddie, there could always be somebody. This could always be somebody in the church that God, I have a grandson that was born in 2011, and his family is very much into the church. His grandfather is an elder, his other grandfather. I'm his grandfather, but the other grandfather is an elder in the church. So if God opens a door for me to talk, if somebody asks me a question, I'll be glad to explain it, but I found that I can't go to them and say, "Hey, let me show you this thing I just found out in the Bible about no man knowing the day or the hour. Let me try to explain this to you." I can't do that. They don't want they won't even give me not even a second. They won't give me the door.
0: Oliver told me he was tracking in Philadelphia, and he said someone came up to him and said, "You guys are here again? What part of No Man Knows you?" He said it in such a way where, they were shocked to see us out there again. And like you said, Eddie, but I'm going to put another layer on it. Not only did God tell them plainly, on face value, no man knows, he also shows 1994 with a question mark not come to pass exactly how we said it would. He also shows May 21, 2011, come and go without any fanfare. And so now they see with their eyes, no man knows. They see with their eyes, no man knows, and they see it plainly in the Bible, no man knows. So when they see us say, listen, God has corrected us, he's improved on his word, we see these things, they say, oh, sure you do. Sure you do.
5: Oh, sure you do. Yeah.
0: So not only God sets it up in such a way where the Bible plainly says something, he even gives them a sign to reinforce their unbelief when they see that a prophet who appears to be somewhat faithful and scary to them, like, wow, he's answering difficult questions in the Bible that we never understood. So, for example, that verse in Psalms, it says that taketh thy little ones and dash them against stones. For many, many years, most people did not understand that verse. Mr. Camping explains it. Chris explains it. Very difficult verses. And then when it comes to No Man Knows, we were growing in understanding of that verse. And then May 21 comes and goes, 1994 comes. And so it's like not only does God give face value understanding to those, he actually gives them even more evidence for them to be hardened in their hearts, to lean to their own understanding. And for the true believer, they're going to question things. They're not comfortable with surface level understanding. God's children, they want to inquire and sit at the feet of Jesus. They want to keep learning from strength to strength, from faith to faith. So a verse like No Man Knows with a clue, like you said, Eddie, not even the Son knows. The child of God is curious. They are very like the curious girdle, they want to know more and they want to be fed by the Lord Jesus Christ.
2: Well, it has to do with light and darkness, doesn't it, guys? I mean, at the end of the day, is about God giving us that light and that understanding, and to discern between good and evil, between the what is right and what is not, and understanding at the end of the day. Because I mean, what happened with Saul in the way to Damascus, when he says in Acts chapter 26, maybe starting on verse 15, maybe, and he said, "And I say, who art thou, Lord?" And he said, "I am Jesus whom thou persecutest. But rise and stand upon thy feet, for I have appeared unto thee for this purpose, to make thee a minister and a witness both of these things which thou hast seen, and all those things in the which I will appear unto thee, delivering thee from the people and from the Gentiles unto whom now I send thee, to open their eyes and to turn them from darkness to light and from the power of Satan unto God, that they may receive forgiveness of sins and inheritance among them which are sanctified by faith that is in me." Whereupon, O King Agrippa, I was not disobedient unto the heavenly vision, but show first unto them of Damascus and at Jerusalem and throughout all the coasts of Judea, and then to the Gentiles, that they should repent and turn to God and do works meet for repentance. For this cause the Jews called me in the temple and went about to kill me. Having therefore obtained help of God, I continue unto this day, witnessing both to small and great, saying none of other things than those which the prophets and Moses did say should come. That Christ should suffer, and that he should be the first that should rise from the dead, and should show light unto the people and to the Gentiles. And as he thus spake for himself, Festus said with a loud voice, "Paul, thou art beside thyself. Much learning don't make thee mad. I said, I am not mad, most noble Festus, but I speak for the words of truth and soberness. And unfortunately for the world is madness, but to the child of God is light versus darkness.
1: Yeah, absolutely. You know, and again, God continues, like you said, Gary, to reinforce the disbelief. Mr. Camping would always say that God wrote the Bible to foster unbelief. You know, and passages like Mark 13:32 that even include Christ, and in their minds, man, look, if Christ doesn't even know, why would I even bother to try to know? When it actually teaches the opposite of what they think it teaches. It's a proof that it has nothing to do with not knowing a day on a calendar, okay, because he included himself. And yet again, it's because God, the way God wrote the Bible, he wrote it so that man reads it and they can take it one way or the other, okay? And because a natural-minded man reads it, he's going to take it the wrong way. A spiritually-minded individual is going to know that this is spiritual. I need to understand it as such. So I need to ask myself, what I just read, what does that mean? What is God trying to teach me by what I just read? So many people don't ask that question. They ask the wrong question. They read the verse and they say, what is this saying to me? See, there's a huge difference there.
5: Whoa.
1: God is not giving a different definition to every single reader. Okay, the Bible is not many truths for many people. It is one single truth. So your objective as a Bible student is always to ask, what is God trying to teach by what he just said here? And then you go to the Bible and you look for the answer. You look for the answer. And when you think you've arrived at the answer, okay, hold on to that answer and continue to read the Bible. And when you come across something that contradicts what you believe to be the answer to any particular doctrine, well, now you have an apparent contradiction that you have to face. How do I resolve this? Okay, if Christ says that no man knows the day nor the hour, not even the Son, and I believe that that meant that Christ doesn't even know a day on a calendar, and then I stumble across Job 24:1 that says, why, seeing times are not hidden from the Almighty, well, then how do I make that connection? Because I was under the impression that Christ did not know a time. I was under the impression that time was hidden from the Almighty Christ, the Almighty God. And yet, here's a passage that I just looked at that says times are not hidden from the Almighty. And when people with their natural mind come across passages like this, the easiest thing to do is to get amnesia instantly. I didn't read that. I know what I believe according to Mark 13:32, but I didn't just read that. I'm just, you know, that's going to stir the pot. That's going to cause me to get more confused. So I'm just going to pretend like I didn't read that. And so they continue to hold on to their stubbornness. They continue to reject what the word of God was given for, correction. And so that is a proof, again, that the individual who claims to be a child of God, who claims to love the Lord his God, and yet reject his word, any part of his word, is really deceiving themselves.
4: You know how we talk about scripture being, you know, it's the whole Bible is a parable. And even the phrase, you know, he who had an ear, let him hear, is a parable. It's not,
1: right.
4: Yeah, we hear, but it's not what you think it is. And it's interesting that people who interpret the Bible literally do not look at that verse. Okay, it's not that it's obvious, but to a certain degree, he's not talking about, you know, literal hearing of, you know, audible hearing. That's not what he's talking about. It's a spiritual hearing, you know, my sheep hear my voice. It doesn't mean hearing some wind and whispering in your ears. It's not what it's talking about. It's always been, you know, it's God's word. It's living. It's spiritual. It's the spirit that guides into truth through the word. And it's not something that's literal, but people who take the Bible literally, when they see these other verses, they don't know how to, you know, harmonize it to make it fit, you know, and they like Gary was saying earlier, they find they twist themselves in a pretzel and they come into this corner in many different doctrines where they're seemingly Nothing is making sense, but they force it. They force that puzzle piece, like Chris says, is you try to force it, but you can't force it. And there's a lot of different verses like that, that don't seem to be, it's not literal, but they can't look at it any other way. It has to be.
0: But
1: One of the passages, sorry, go ahead.
0: why would God do that? Let's say that the average person who's listening to this program, they this is the first time you're hearing that God can kind of set up an individual. Now, their question would be like, why would God even do that? Is there any verses that, for the new listener or new Christian, they always thought God was like this open, he loves everyone kind of thing. Why would God even do that?
2: Well, in all fairness, I guess to everything there is a time and a season, and all these faithful people that in during the church age were looking for these things, they could not find them, is because it was not time for it. I guess the Lord left it for the last days, like in Ecclesiastes chapter 8, verse 5. The whoso keepeth the commandment shall feel no evil thing, and a wise man's heart discerneth both time and judgment. Because to every purpose there is time and judgment. Therefore, the misery of man is great upon him, for he knoweth not that which shall be, and for who can tell him when he shall be? So, again, is God who causes both to will and to do of his good pleasure, and to everything there is a season and a time and judgment.
3: When Gary gave us the topic for discussion this evening on what the Bible is declaring, one word stood out in my thinking, and that is the word revealeth at this time. Now, I remember many decades of Mr. Camping referencing Romans chapter 1, and he would say that if you would like to read today's factual and actual accurate newspaper, read Romans 1, which always left an impression upon me. And specifically, I think we could look to Romans 1, verse 18. For the wrath of God is revealed from heaven against all ungodliness and unrighteousness of men who hold the truth in unrighteousness.
5: Yes.
3: Of course, that word revealed is Strong's 601, G601, apocalypto. And we see that word throughout the New Testament. And as in no other time in history, we see this revealing. But what has really impressed me about this specific verse, for the wrath of God is revealed from heaven. So, how do we know about heaven? Is it something that we can materially grasp? Is it something we can empirically observe? Is this something that we can observe or calculate through science? No. We know about heaven through the scripture, through the Bible, through God's word. For the wrath of God is revealed from the Bible, revealed from heaven. And I've heard Chris mention this too before. Against all ungodliness and unrighteousness of men who hold the truth in unrighteousness. Now, it's clearly evident for men who may be a little bit have time by God's mercy, have lived a little longer, like myself and Ray. We have clearly seen an exponential increase in wickedness throughout the world in our lifetime, to where the words that are given in Romans 1 hold even greater weight today than they ever did. So, this revealing of the wrath of God is quite evident. It's what the Bible is declaring. Of course, that word revealeth, we also read about in 1 Corinthians 2:10, which is very relevant. For God hath revealed them unto us, that is elect, by his Spirit. For the Spirit searcheth all things, yea, the deep things of God. 1 Corinthians 2:10, and we even read about the revealing in Deuteronomy 29:29, in speaking to the elect. So we know that in this particular time, we know that the Bible is declaring and revealing all of these truths to God's elect, to God's people. And it's not contingent upon how smart we are or how accomplished.

0: But yet we do see aspects of it with the exponential increase in sin that give physical evidence to the spiritual reality and to the spiritual revealing.
1: Yeah, I think if I could add another passage that goes right along with the word reveal. You said it was Strong's G601. Well, in Romans 2:5, we find Strong's G602. It says, "But after thy hardness and impenitent heart, treasurest up unto thyself wrath against the day of wrath and revelation," that's our word, "of the righteous judgment of God." And so not only is judgment day the day of wrath upon the world, but it's also the day of revelation. And like you said, how is God revealing that the world is under judgment? He's not speaking it to us audibly. He's not coming to us in a dream and telling us. He's doing it by the revelation, by opening up of the Word of God. What is he opening up? The words have been the same ever since they've been written. He's opening up our understanding, the understanding of his people, to understand the truth that he had kept sealed up until the time of the end. And
2: But
1: once we understood, then we
2: they're not
1: proclaimed it.
2: studying the Bible.
1: Right. Revelation to most people in the churches is God is going to all of a sudden give me some kind of understanding that I never had before without reading the Bible. Because I have a personal relationship with him, he's just all of a sudden going to open up my eyes and I'm going to be able to see that we're in this time period. No, everything is through the Word of God. It's through the very book that most people don't want to take the time to read. Matter of fact, God even writes the Bible, like we said earlier, in such a way that it almost gives them an out from having to spend so much time in the Bible, right? In making many books, there is no end. Much studying is a weariness to the flesh, the Bible says. Oh, you see that? You guys spend way too much studying
2: There you
1: too much
2: go.
1: time studying the Bible. Take a break.
2: You're crazy.
1: Yeah, take a break. God is telling you right there that much study is a weariness to the flesh. And we tell them exactly. We
2: And
1: want
2: that's
1: to
2: a
1: weary the
2: parable too,
1: flesh.
2: sir. Eddie. You were
1: That's
2: supposed
1: right.
2: to
1: We
2: marry
1: want
2: it.
1: to do that. Don't you get it? Anytime the Bible speaks about the flesh after sin, it's in a derogatory manner. It's not in a positive light. You know, we want to weary the flesh. We want to spend time in the Word of God in order to weary the flesh. But again, God wrote the Bible in such a way that people with a natural mind are going to take it in such a way that favors them and not in the way that God intended it to be taken.
3: Yeah.
2: You know, Gary, that question that you asked, why would God do this? I always go back to Chris's study in Genesis chapter 3 about the cherubim guarding the way to the tree of life with the flaming sword. And you know, God only gives, in other words, the only way to get to that tree of life is through the flaming sword, through the word of God. So it's only those that God gives understanding to that are going to be able to go to that tree of life. So why would God write the Bible in such a way that the average man cannot understand it? Because they were not chosen for salvation. You know, God judged all of mankind. When Adam sinned, Adam and Eve sinned, all of mankind came under the same judgment. Every single one of us. We were all under condemnation to wrath. And God just picked a few that he was going to save. And those are the ones that he gives understanding to. Even during the church age, you know, even during the church age, there was so much erroneous teaching. And you look at the rise of the Catholic Church. The Catholic Church, I mean, they've been apostate for hundreds of years, hundreds of years. But yet those few that were truly saved, that God did give understanding to, you read some of the writings by these people, and they're amazing. I mean, you read some of the writings of the Puritans, and it's just amazing how deep and how well schooled these people 300 years ago were compared to the people of today. The people of today, we can't even hold a candle to the intense knowledge that these people had, particularly theologians about the Bible. You know, these theologians, of course, God had not at that time, God had not opened up the scriptures. We know that. So they were still seeing through a glass darkly.

0: But yet the things that they wrote, just amazing. They're amazing, the intellect of these people. Today you don't have that today. And that's all in God's, that's all in God's control. You don't have that intellect. So we have to explain things on a different level. Like me with my New York accent, trying to explain it, a lot of people don't want to listen to me. But you have to explain it on a different level. And as God opens the door, then you go through it, then you explain it. But God, God.
1: Speaking about that, just to throw it out there, I think each person here has a unique way of presenting what God has, allowed us to understand. And we all present it in a way that we are best able to do it, and some do it, and people are attracted to, okay, well, I like the way this person explains it, or I like the way that person explains it, and but essentially we're still explaining the same truth. We may be using different methods or different words, or I know when JR speaks sometimes, I'm like, his words go over my head. I'm like, what did you just say? But there's people out there who are really drawn to that kind of explanation, or that method of explanation. So I think God uses, people in all different categories of life, and so I think it's great, but essentially the important thing is we're all teaching the same truth. That's really what it comes down to. We want to be teaching the same truth from the scriptures, but yet we're not going to expect the world to accept the truth from one individual because he's explaining it one way. No, what they're rejecting is not the method of explaining the truth. What they're rejecting is the truth itself. Doesn't matter which one of us explains it. And that's the natural part of the human being. They don't want to hear the truth. And to answer your question, Gary, I would turn to Romans 9 to show why God would only save some, why he would only choose some to be saved and not others. Again, and that would go back to the lie, the misunderstanding that the churches have always taught, that God loves everyone. Okay, that is a beautiful sounding gospel, but that it is not the gospel of the Bible. Okay, it's the gospel that attracts the most members. Okay, but it is not the gospel of the Bible. Because I always ask people, well, if God loved everyone, why did he hate Esau? Romans chapter 9, verse 11, God begins by giving an example of his sovereignty in choosing someone over another for taking nothing into consideration that they would have ever done, good or bad, but just for God's purpose. And so he uses the example of twins in the same womb, and God says, I loved one, but I did not love another. And so when we hear that, we're like, wow, that's pretty harsh. How could God not love someone? Well, again, it goes back to the principle that God is speaking in parables. So we have to ask, what does he mean when he says, Jacob have I loved, but Esau have I hated? Because when we hear the word hate, we think, wow, hating, that's pretty bad stuff. God would never do that, would he? Well, no, because God doesn't hate the way we hate. We're sinners. When we hate, it's out of malice. But when God uses the word hate, it is the word, we can understand it to mean rejection. Okay. And when he uses the word love, it has everything to do with his atonement, with his salvation. Jacob, which is a picture of the true believers or the elect, have I loved? Jacob, have I paid his sins for? Jacob, have I atoned? But Esau, I have rejected. I have hated. I have not paid for his sins. That is what it means to be hated. God did not pay for your sins. He did not have to pay for everyone's sins. Like Ray said, God saw that the condition of the entire human race was the same. Everyone was under the same wrath of God. Everyone was under the same penalty of death for their sin. No one deserved to be saved. Nevertheless, God, for his purposes, so that not everyone in the human race would be extinct, he chose to save some. Now, if he only chose to save one person, that would be a great act of mercy on God's part. But he chose to save some, the Bible says. And again, not based on anything good that they would have ever done in their life. And that's what Romans 9 teaches us. It says for Romans 9:11, for the children being not yet born, neither having done any good or evil. Now that rules out the explanation that people give oftentimes. Well, why did God hate Esau? Oh, because God knew that he was going to reject his birthright. God knew that he was going to do bad. God knew that he was going to be a disobedient son. Well, that's not what this says. This says that God chose before they did anything good or evil, meaning their works, whether good or bad, were never taken into consideration. And that's what it says in the next part. It says, according, it says, not, neither having done any good or evil, that the purpose of God according to election might stand, not of works, meaning works were not taken into consideration, but of him that calleth. God chose one son over the other in the same womb from the same parents to show us a spiritual truth that I can save one individual, but I don't have to save the other. And that's God's sovereignty in doing so.
2: Yeah, thank you for explaining that, Eddie. It's extremely important to take into account that as we are going through the Day of Judgment, there are going to be people who identify with the Bible and they have no idea that the spiritual judgment is taking place and how it manifests itself.
0: There is, yeah, sorry, Gary, go ahead.
2: I was thinking that one of the things that God is doing is that the idols that men have held in high regard are being cast down, whether it's celebrities or governments or even things that we would enjoy normally, whether it be entertainment or gadgets. We are finding that through scandal or through revealing, that's the word that we're finding, that God is exposing the nature of these things and the joy and the pleasure that mankind used to have, it's being taken away. To what degree and to what extent mankind is picking up on this, I don't know. But it seems to be happening. You know, the things that mankind used to exalt are being cast down. And to what extent, again, I don't know, but I do believe that is happening at this time.
3: Another verse that I would like to present, if I could, regarding the revealing that's occurring, remarkably poignant and accurate in regards to tonight's subject, and that would be 1 Corinthians 3:13, where we read, "Every man's work shall be made manifest, for the day, what day? The day shall declare it, judgment day, it because it shall be revealed by fire." That word revealed is G601 Apocalypto again. So the day, judgment day, shall declare every man's work being made manifest during judgment day, because it shall be revealed by fire. What is fire? Judgment. Relates to judgment. It shall be revealed by judgment, and the fire shall try every man's work of what sort it is. And of course, we're all going through this trial right now at this time during the way, by means of God's judgment, the spiritual judgment that's occurring, trying us. We're all under being tried, whether we're going to continue to be steadfast in the scripture and to rely on the scripture, looking at the scripture as the only incorruptible entity that exists yet in this world, where everything has been corrupted and institutions have been collapsing. Money, much of what we believed before that we could trust, we cannot trust because of this corruption. And this trying is going on. And that verse, in my mind, gentlemen, is a remarkable declaration of what is indeed occurring today. Every man's work shall be made manifest, for the day, judgment day, shall declare it, shall be revealed by judgment, and the fire shall try every man's, or the judgment rather, shall try every man's work of what sort it is. So there is a parenthetical example of how we can understand 1 Corinthians 3:13.
0: That's a
1: And the
0: really good
1: judgment,
0: point.
1: just so I can add, the judgment by fire, fire the Bible likens also to the Word of God. And so when we're being tried by fire, that is judgment. And the fire that's trying every man's work is the fire of the Word of God. Jeremiah 23:29 says, "It's not my word like as fire, saith Jehovah, like a hammer that breaketh the rock in pieces." And that's exactly what Christ tells us in John 12:48, when he says, "He that rejecteth me and receiveth not my words hath one that judgeth him. The word," or we could say, "the fire that I have spoken, the same shall judge him in the last day." God's word during the day of judgment and fire are synonymous with his judgment. Okay, it's all part of what's judging the world in the last day, in our day.
4: That's definitely a great point, sir. Sir Gary, I think there is a great question in the chat as well. I don't know if you guys want to address it.
2: Yeah, can you read it, sir?
4: Yep. It says, it says, sounds like God is completing his perfect work by bundling, separating the sheep from the goats, etc., while the early minded in defending his high place proves himself not elect of God, and in the last day, who will be have to blame but himself? Something along those lines. Can you see that question, sir Eddie?
1: No, where are you seeing that question at?
4: It's in the chat. It's
1: It's
4: in
1: right
4: the
1: here in the chat.
4: Yeah.
2: I'll state it again. Sounds like God is completing his perfect work, the bundling, separating the sheep from the goats, etc., while the earthly minded in defending his high place proves himself not an elect of God. And in the last day, who will he have to blame but himself? Great discussion. The test continues to the end.
1: Yeah, that's exactly what God is doing during the time of judgment. The Bible tells us that he is separating the sheep from among the goats, you know, or separating one from the other, as a shepherd separates the sheep from the goats. You know, and I think that's important to understand. Right now, the day of judgment is, we could also understand it as a day of division, a day of separation, which is exactly why the tract that we hand out was very wisely worded as, "Why is the world so divided?" That word seems to be a key word, not just among eBible Fellowship, but among the world. You know, you look at the news media, and we've tried coming up with a video to put together every time someone in politics or in the news media uses the word divided or division. You know, and I think that's a good idea, because we just don't really grasp how often even they're understanding that something is off. Why is everything being so divided? I've seen that heading many times in different videos, because that's exactly what's taking place. That word is a very key word in what God is doing in the world today, in the day of judgment. He is actively dividing the world. He has divided the kingdom of Satan. And when the kingdom of Satan is divided, it cannot stand.
0: You know, it was only, I guess, like 4 or 5 years ago that I first noticed how the world was grabbing onto that word, you know, and you were starting to see it in the headlines and stuff, you know, and that's, wow, division, division, division. And they really grabbed that word, because that's what the Bible is teaching. Is, you know, I couldn't help but think, JR, when you were talking about being tried by fire, you know, we're all going through tremendous trials right now, and I'm no exception. You know, I got tremendous trials I'm going through, and you know, that being tried by fire is really how you react to the situations in life. Like when God says, "See that no man revile against reviling." I forget how God puts it. That we're not to revile when we're reviled. We're to repay evil with good, to the best of, you know, as much as lieth within you, be at peace with all men. You know, dearly beloved, I beseech you as pilgrims, you know, forgive. God tells us to forgive, to be meek, to be mild, to be gentle. Those are the things that are being tried when God brings these. I mean, There are things I'm going through right now that I never thought in my entire life that I'd ever have to deal with, ever. It's just so hard.
4: Ray, what they say? You're such a fine Christian. Look, you left the toothpaste. You don't
0: Yeah.
4: on the bottom.
0: You know, it's like with me, you know, there's so many different fleshly feelings that you have to deal with, you know, anger, frustration, depression. Depression is a big one. We like Chris would say that oh poor me type of thing. You know, you see all these terrible things happening around you, right? I mean, that's what I'm dealing with right now. I see all these terrible things, and it's like, you know, it's like, wow, the end can't come quick enough. You know, it's like I don't know how to deal with some of the things that, you know, that God is drawing my way. But that's the key. What JR was saying is that this is what God is doing to all of us today. He's bringing us into these unbearable situations by fire to see how the world, how those around us are going to look at us and say, wow, now there's a godly person. There's that. I see the spirit of God in that man. That's what we have to be like. We can't be acting just like the world. Can't do that.
1: Well, you know, just to add to that, Ray, I think it's important for us to understand when we say that God removed his hand of sin or his hand of restraint on sin, that includes us. You know, because we still live in a fleshly body that is cursed by sin. And so we have it that much harder in a sense because we know what the scriptures say. The true believer has the spirit of God, but yet we still live in a body that lusts after sin. So when God removes his hand of restraint on all bodies that are cursed by sin, meaning on the whole human race, well then, what does that cause us to do? It causes us to see our sin even more. It causes us to go to God even more. That's what it should cause us to do. And really, if we're trying to get through the day of judgment without the word of God, we are in, you know, for a super difficult time. It
0: Difficult time.
1: would be impossible because we would be giving in to the sin that we continue to lust after. If God has removed his hand of restraint on sin, then that means that our body's desire for sin is that much greater. And so we need to run to the word of God even harder for those reasons, to be able to bring our body into subjection. Because if we think that God only removed his hand of restraint on the unbelievers, no, it's on all of sin. It's on the whole world. And so we want to make
0: That's a
1: sure
0: great
1: that
0: point. That's a great
1: we
0: point.
1: look at that and we say, well, we have to suppress that. We have to, like Paul said, to beat and buffet our body and bring it into subjection, but not by our own strength or force, by the word of God. That is the only way that we're going to be able to do that.
4: Thank you for that, sir. It's no doubt. I mean, that's why it's so important to bring the body into to weary the flesh with the word of God. Actually, don't let it, take over the spirit.
3: Now, I would like to say that over the years, I'm coming into this organization here and with you gentlemen and fellowship. Relatively new. However, for many years I've been observing and I've observed all aspects, all those who proclaim Christ to a certain degree, whether it be false gospels or whether it would be through the Reformed tradition that I came from. And I can assure the listeners and I can assure those who are involved with eBible that there is no other organization that is reading the word and has taken up the example of the Bereans to see if these things are so in reading and studying the word, the studies, the material that Chris has put out with his books, all of the work that's being done, it's unparalleled. I can tell you that because I look at many of those who proclaim Christ in other ministries, those who are even involved politically. Those are well-known names that we all know, they are not even they're not even remotely they have no remote a remote understanding of the true spiritual nature of Scripture. That was really established by Family Radio through the decades, through Mr. Camping's work with Family Radio, and that has been taken up now during the Day of Judgment by eBible. So I can assure the people who stay within eBible as they should and read and study and benefit from the great teaching that you won't find any better out there. It doesn't exist. And you can be very, very thankful to God as He has revealed this, as we are talking about this revealing. This revealing comes to us now and how important the work that eBible is doing. And as many of you know, I've created this Institute for Time and Judgment Studies, which looks to be a supplement. By no means can it be a substitute to basically further inform through more of a formal presentation all of the things that we're talking about, the revealing and what the Bible is declaring this day and hour. But those who are listening to eBible, it's a great blessing that God has given us this at this time, and it helps us stay strong during this fury trial under judgment.
1: You know, and just to add, God has opened up the understanding of all of His people, and I think that's something very important to understand. When God opens up the understanding, any child of God can go to the scriptures and look at the Bible, and be able to see the truths that God has revealed, as long as they use the methods that God has established in the scriptures themselves. You know, comparing scripture with scripture. Understanding the principles that God has laid out, that God always spoke in parables. And so, we want to make sure that when we bring a program like this together, we're just, I mean, oh, we're just a bunch of regular guys who probably all have day jobs or night jobs. And we just want to talk about the Bible. We want to bring forth what God has shown us, what we have learned by listening to each other, by comparing studies against the scriptures, by many different things that we have come to understand, and we just want to basically share it. And God is the one who takes this video, let's say, or takes the information, and has it reach to where He wants it to reach, to whom He wants it to reach, and then God does with it what God does with it. What we're tasked to do is just to feed the sheep. And this is one of the methods that we feel like we can do that with, because the electronic medium has the potential of reaching the entire world. Something that was just, recently made available in comparison to the history of the world. This is something that we want to take advantage of as much as we can, and as many different ways as we can, in order to try to teach the gospel faithfully, so that God can continue to use these videos, use this message, in whatever way pleases Him.
4: And what does the God is declaring today? You know, it's a huge amount of evidence pointed to 2033, and if everything holds, I mean, it's not a whole lot of time left, but there is some time, and we ought to redeem the time and stay on the scriptures and
0: Six
4: obey.
0: years and 4 months. But
4: Yes,
0: who's counting?
4: like he says in John chapter 21, Simon Peter, son of Jonas, lovest thou me? Yes, Lord, thou knowest I love thee. Feed my sheep. So to say I love God, it means nothing. We ought to obey and redeeming that time, and like race studies, you know, after the flesh, we ought to put it down, and going
0: Let us
4: after the
0: pray.
4: Spirit, which is the Word of God.
2: That's right. And a true believer will be able, by the power of God, to bring the body under through the Word of God, not through just, meditating or just closing their eyes really tight or trying to muscle their way through it. The Word of God is going to sustain us, and we'll be able to recall to mind, by way of remembrance, Bible verse pertaining to whatever sin problem we're dealing with, that we can pray back to the Lord and bring it to Him. during this time of judgment for God's elect, who are, as you said, Eddie, the fiery trial, which is to try us, isn't Satan throwing the fiery darts? But Satan is put down. So we're learning that the day of judgment isn't what we think it is. The day of judgment is a time period, not a 24-hour day. And during this time of judgment, the earth has been turned into hell. And the general understanding of hell, the fiery furnace, the embers, the reddish color, and the torment
0: Torment.
2: physically thought would be taking place right now. But the
4: And
2: torment.
4: that's, I'm sorry, Gary, but go ahead, finish your thought.
2: Salvador.
4: And that's another thing that the Word of God is declaring today. When we go to 2 Corinthians chapter 4, 3, and 4, these kind of things, 2 Corinthians, it says, chapter 4, verse 3 and 4, it says, but if our gospel be hid, is hid to them that are lost, of whom the God of this world hath blinded the midst of them which believe not, lest the light of the glorious gospel of Christ, who is the image of God, should shine unto them. And all these times we were thinking probably the wrong thing, thinking who is the God of this world? And when we go to the book of Revelation and think who is Apollyon, and we also probably have the wrong idea, don't we, Sarati?
1: Yeah, absolutely. I did a study on this passage, 2 Corinthians 4:4, because I wanted to know, well, who exactly is the God of this world?
0: Out of this fire, I
1: And
0: remember that study.
1: if you go to Google, if you use AI, it's 100% unanimous because it gathers its information from the World Wide Web. It's 100% unanimous that the God of this world is Satan. And yet they're incorrect. The God of this world is God himself. Okay, the translators even didn't understand this at the time because you can tell because they wrote it. They wrote the first word God with a lowercase g. It's
0: Lowercase, yeah.
1: the Greek word theos, but the second time it appears in the same verse, lest the gospel of the glorious gospel of God should shine unto them. Well, that's the same word theos. And so they translated it with an uppercase g. One must be referring to Satan, the other one must be referring to God. And when you look at it on the surface, it almost makes sense. Because Satan would be the one who doesn't want you to become saved, and so he would be the one to blind you, right? God is the one who wants you to become saved, so he is the one that wants you to see. But yet, when you look at the Bible and you ask the question, is there any evidence or one example of Satan ever being able to blind someone? The answer is no. Only God can do that. And God gives us many examples. So it's a little difficult for me to understand, other than God has opened up our understanding, it's a little difficult for me to understand how people can look at that passage and immediately just conclude that it's Satan and not compare scripture with scripture to see who it actually is talking about. If we go to John chapter 12, verse 39, the context of this passage is people not believing in Jesus Christ. And so verse 39 says, it says, therefore they could not believe because Esaias said again, and now he's going to quote an Old Testament prophecy in the book of Isaiah. He hath blinded their eyes and hardened their heart that they should not see with their eyes nor understand with their heart and be converted and I should heal them. Is this talking about Satan or God? Well, it sure sounds like Satan because, he doesn't want them to believe. He doesn't want them to see. He doesn't want them to become saved. But verse 41 tells us these things said Isaias when he saw his glory, is talking about God, and spake of him. And so God is, and this is only one example. There's many examples in the Bible where God shows us that he blinds the unsaved so that they can't see the truth. Okay, when God sent Isaiah, he says, who will go for us? Isaiah says, here I am, sent me. And God essentially says, okay, go. Go and preach, but I'm going to shut their eyes. I'm going to shut their ears so they can't hear you or understand you.
0: There's the answer to your question, Gary. God has blinded them. God has blinded the world.
2: Yeah, in Romans 11:7 it says, "What then?" That's Romans 11:7. Israel hath not obtained that which he seeketh for, but the election hath obtained it,
0: And the rest were blinded.
2: blinded. And you see, in Genesis 19, the men of Sodom, they were blinded. And God says, "Who hath made man's eyes?" So it's the one who creates the eyes is the one who can blind.
1: Yeah, and
2: And
1: just to be more specific, verse 8 of Revelation, Romans 11 tells us that it was God who did that, the blinding.
2: that's right. And these are things that God has made, not Satan. And that's the thing, the nature of the false gospel is surely God wouldn't do something like that. God loves everyone. He's not willing that any should perish, but that all should come to repentance. That word all isn't all. So we're learning in the Bible that, for the careful person who lifts up the word of God, they're going to ask questions. And the blind man who received his sight, he was cast out. And they accused him. They said, "Thou would art altogether in thy sins, and thou teachest us." They
1: How many of
2: cast.
1: us felt like that?
2: And remember, he said, "Are we blind also?" And Jesus, "Because ye say ye have no sin, therefore your sin remaineth." Because you say that you see, therefore your sin remains. It's pretty interesting.
1: Yeah, and as long as the church has maintained just the name of Christ, that was enough to make them valid, Christian church. Well, now all of their different doctrines that opposed one another, it was they all had their own way of doing things, of teaching, of understanding, of explaining what the Bible is saying. And that passage, in Isaiah 4:1, it really describes them to a T. It says, "In that day, seven women shall take hold of one man, saying, 'We will eat our own bread and wear our own apparel.'" And if we understand that the bread is the word of God, the apparel is the covering of salvation. It says, "Only let us be called by thy name to take away our reproach." Okay, we want to be understood and seen as the church of Christ, but we want to preach our own gospel. We want to preach our own way to become saved. But nevertheless, we still want to recognize Christ as Lord of all. We still want to be called Christians because we know that Christ is the way to salvation.
4: And the churches that proclaim it says that you don't want to go to hell. Come and say the Lord's Prayer, because you don't want to be burned eternally in hell when the Word of God is clearly proclaims that the hell is the grave, and that in the last day, the unsaved will be annihilated on the last day. That's completely different. So what the Word of God says is going to stand.
2: You and I were talking about that, Salvador. We were talking about the irony of it is that at some point when someone realizes that they are about to meet their fate, they'll just say the sinner's prayer. And then someone will be like, you got to mean it. A long time ago, I've been going to church and paying my tithe. You just lived your life, you did everything you wanted to do. And you think you could just walk in here and say the sinner's prayer? Oh, it's a problem. So, or if somebody does it early, I heard someone in the church that a church was split because the new pastor took over and he said, "I want $10,000 from everybody right now in this church. 10,000." And the church split because one half didn't think that was the way to go. But the other half said, "Well, the more you give, the more bigger blessing you're going to receive." So the church was divided. And I could see both sides because in their mind, the more they give, the more they're expecting back. And the other side, they're saying, "Well, that's not why we're here." You can just see that both sides are leading to destruction because they're in You're in a place where the Holy Spirit is not activated. They think they're worshiping Christ, but they're not. It's a dead assembly, spiritually dead, and they can't see it. They won't be able to see it unless, and I don't see why they would see it. I think they're going to continue on in darkness and blindness, as they say to the rocks, fall on us, and hills cover us, which, by the way, is a spiritual language for those seeking and not being able to find it.
3: Another verse that speaks to Eddie's point on the inability of the non-elect to comprehend the words of Christ would be in 1 Corinthians 2:14, a verse that we're all familiar with, which says, "But the natural man receiveth not the things of the Spirit of God,
0: Yeah,
3: for they
0: foolish.
3: are foolishness unto him, neither can he know them, because they are spiritually discerned." So the incapacity of the non-elect to understand these things, it's impossible for them to know unless God has given them a new heart, a new heart and a renewed mind in Christ to know these things. And when we read these things, gentlemen, it's very important for us to, of course, remain very, very humble. And how would it that God would give us this knowledge to be spiritually discerned? Something that we have to be so humble in knowing and admitting, and knowing that there are those who've been, God has not willed, it has not been his pleasure for many of those who we know and those who we come in contact with, they are not spiritually discerned. They cannot know. So that is even more reason for us to be very, very humble and be very, very thankful unto God for the revealing of spiritual truth that he gives each one of us.
0: God has chosen the foolish things of the world to confound the wise, and the things
3: Yes.
0: that are not to confound the things that are.
3: Yes.
1: Yeah, he shows that, when Christ began his ministry, he chose the fisherman, the tax collector. He chose the nobodies, essentially, rather than the theologians, rather than the Pharisees and Sadducees and scribes. And that passage goes together with that, because it shows us that God, chooses those which are least esteemed in this world, whereas the world focuses on those which are highly esteemed. Oh, this is a man of he's well known, he is well liked, he is his teachings have been accepted by so many people, and so that gives this person credence among everyone, that calls himself a Christian or something like that. And it God doesn't go by that. We know we're nobodies. We know we are here only by the grace of God, not by anything that we did. If we each talked about what we deserved, what we did to deserve to be here, we would just essentially be saying the same thing, that the only thing we deserve is the wrath of God. And so, the fact that we can be here still, following the truth during the day of judgment, during the day that God is pouring out his wrath, during the day that God's fire is burning up the chaff and purifying the gold and silver, is very humbling. And sometimes it's a little, when you think about it, at least when I think about it, it's a little scary, because I've been looking at people who have been in following the truth for years, and in the back of your mind, you try not to really look at an individual and says, yeah, I know that person is a child of God. I know that person is a child of God, more so than me, has to be, but yet then you see them fall away, and you're blown away. You're like, wait a minute, and not only do they fall away because of a doctrine, but then they fall away even more, rejecting almost everything that they once taught as truth. And that's very humbling. If you're still looking and understanding the truth, I always think to myself, wow, please, Lord, don't let go of me. Don't let me be one of those people that are going to fall away in just a matter of time. And again, we're all at the mercy of God in our salvation. We've always been at the mercy of God. And it's only by God's grace that we can still continue in truth as God enables us from day to day.
4: Sir, I was watching the study you and others did on the the end of the church age, and after, what is that, Mr. Campy was explaining how the Lord created the churches in a way that he was bringing the gospel to illiterate people so they can understand the gospel, so they can hear it. And now in these days, he knew we were not very smart, so he gave us some help. He gave us the interlineal and the concordance and all of this, because like Ray was saying, I mean, 300 years ago they were probably smarter than us, at least smarter than me, because
1: And they had less tools.
4: they didn't have those tools, and now we have those tools, so we can go back to the original and check it against the translation, because the no translation is infallible.
1: Right.
3: True.
0: All right, gentlemen, I'm going to say good night. It's 11:15. I'm
4: Good night,
0: tired.
4: Ray.
0: It was great talking to you all. Really glad I
4: You look good.
0: got in here. All
3: Good
0: right.
3: to see you.
1: Thanks, Ray. Have a good night.
0: Bye.
1: Not sure what happened to our host, but I'm sure he'll be back here shortly. I do want to thank everybody, for sticking around, for putting in your time, and really, really doing our job, doing what God has commanded us to do. We are unprofitable servants. We have done that which is our duty to do. We don't need to pat each other on the back, or we don't need to expect to get patted on the back. Everything that we're doing is just because we are thankful that God has saved us. It is to show our appreciation, it is to show our love for the one who gave us eternal life. So I think that is there's really no amount of time that we could put into the ministry that will even come close to showing our gratitude towards God for what he has done for us.
4: Yes, I don't know if there is enough time, sir, Eddie, but there is another question in the chat. I don't know if it's enough time for that. Just want to throw that in there.
1: Well, can you read it for me? I didn't see
4: Yeah,
1: it.
4: for sure.
3: Revelation 21:8.
4: Thank you, Jerry.
1: Let me start with verse 7. He that overcometh shall inherit all things, and I will be his God, and he shall be my son. But the fearful and unbelieving and the abominable and murderers and whoremongers and sorcerers and idolaters and all liars shall have their part in the lake which burneth with fire and brimstone, which is the second death. Is there a question along with that passage?
4: Yes, can it be tied to the verse where God is telling us that when that what he thinks he has taken away the unbeliever, the fearful, and so forth?
3: You're referencing the fearful and the cowards. Fear God, not man.
1: So was there a question there, or?
3: He wanted assistance with Revelation 21:8, referencing the fearful cowards, question mark, fear God, not man. And it said, can it be tied to the verse where God is telling us that even what he thinks he has is taken away, the unbeliever, the fearful?
1: Oh, I see. So this passage is specifically focusing on the end of God's judgment, the period in time that is the Bible refers to as the lake of fire, the second death, or what we refer to as annihilation. Right now, during the day of judgment, is when God is taking away that which those who claim to be children of God seem to have. He has taken from them understanding. He has taken away from them the understanding of the gospel, that which God has revealed, and it's manifesting in their own lives by rejecting the truth that God has opened up. So as they reject the truth, not only do they reject that truth, but they usually end up leaving altogether and rejecting even more truths than they once proclaimed. And we saw this first right after May 21, 2011. I tracked with hundreds and hundreds of people, and I remember saying to myself, "Wow, I finally see all of God's elect here. They came out of the church, they're proclaiming the gospel of God's judgment to come." And it was like so overwhelming for me. And little did I know that most of them, after May 21, 2011, would not only reject that doctrine, but almost all the other doctrines that they once taught. They went back to church. They didn't want anything to do with the Bible anymore. They joined a different religion altogether, and it was amazing. And then the saddening part is that throughout the judgment period, you continued to see the same thing happen. God would open up an understanding from the Bible. People would accept it. People would make their own correction to it, or make correction to their doctrine. And then God would throw a hurdle their way, and another hurdle. And if they passed this one, and they passed the next one, and they failed the next one, and then they went back even further. And God took from them the understanding that they seemed to have. But Revelation 21:8, God is referring to what he's using the language of the fearful, the unbelieving, the abominable, the murderers. Incidentally, this is all that some of us, the Bible says, used to be. In 1 Corinthians 16, it says, "As such were some of you, but you were washed, you were sanctified, you were justified in the name of the Lord Jesus Christ and by the Spirit of our God." But here is telling us that the fate of the unsaved is going to be annihilation, is going to be the lake of fire. The lake of fire, which burneth with brimstone, is what the Bible describes as the second death. And that's annihilation. That's when God destroys everything that he has created.
4: And that's what the word God is declaring.
3: Also, Eddie, that word fearful, Strong's G1169, Delios, is found in Matthew 8:26, and says, "And he saith unto them," it's Christ, "why are ye fearful, O ye of little faith?" Then he arose and rebuked the winds and the sea, and there was a great calm. Then also in Mark 4:40, which reads, "And he said unto them, why are you so fearful? How is it that you have no faith?" So we clearly see that this word is being identified with unbelief.
1: Right.
4: It reminds me of "Seek ye first the kingdom of God and his righteousness, and all these things shall be added unto you, ye of little faith."
2: Really good verses. Anything else, gentlemen, as we're getting ready to wrap up this All right. Well, folks, we hope you've enjoyed this Saturday Night Christian Talk program. Tonight's topic, what is the Bible declaring at this time? We just touched the surface.
1: Mm-hmm.
2: Could really go in, but we understand we have the Lord's Day tomorrow. It's very late in the evening. Once again, we hope that you're blessed and edified. You can join us for Saturday Night Christian Talk, Saturdays, 9:30 p.m. Eastern. And you can watch us on ebiblefellowship.org's web TV player. You can also watch us on YouTube. We are streaming now Zoom. We used to use StreamYard, but we're having some technical difficulties at this time. So we're going to be using Zoom for the foreseeable future. If you can, let your friends and family know about this program. Try our best to talk about some of these things for new Christians, those that God has saved prior to May 21, who may be coming out of whatever situation that they are. We look forward to talking with you again. And until next time, may the Lord's perfect will be done, and may God bless you as we are living in this day of judgment. Good night.
1: Good night, everyone.
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Well, greetings, Bible students, and welcome to today's edition of eBible Fellowship's Bible Quiz. In Psalm 119, verse 130, we read, "The entrance of thy words giveth light. It giveth understanding unto the simple." Okay, Christians, we're here again. It's quiz time. And here's question number one. Who is spoken of as the chiefest among 10,000? Who is spoken of as the chiefest?

Number four, true or false, Achish, king of Gath, of the Philistines, asked David if he would go to war with him against the Israelites. Is that true or false? Achish, king of Gath, a Philistine, asked David if he would go to war with him against the Israelites. And number five, what was the eighth Hebrew month? Can you name the eighth Hebrew month? And we'll hear those answers in a moment.

And let's hear today's answers. Number one, who is spoken of as the chiefest among 10,000? And that, of course, would be the Lord Jesus. And you'll read that in Song of Solomon, chapter 5, verse 10. Song of Solomon, chapter 5, verse 10. Number two, fill in the blanks here, looking for four words. In Isaiah 5, we read that the vineyard of Jehovah of hosts is the house of Israel. That's Isaiah 5, verse 7. We read that the vineyard of Jehovah of hosts is the house of Israel. Isaiah 5, 7. Number three, when the Israelites first came into the land of Canaan, where was the tabernacle set up? It was set up in Shiloh. You read that in Joshua 18, verse 1. The tabernacle was set up in Shiloh, Joshua 18, verse 1. Number four, true or false, Achish, king of Gath of the Philistines, asked David if he would go to war with him against the Israelites. And that's true. You read that in 1 Samuel 28, verses 1 and 2. That's true. 1 Samuel 28, verses 1 and 2. David was willing to go with him, but the other Philistines' lords would not allow it. Number five, what was the eighth Hebrew month? That would be Bul, B-U-L. Read that in 1 Kings 6, 38. The eighth Hebrew month was the month Bul, 1 Kings 6, 38. That's our eBible Fellowship Bible quiz for today, and may God bless your study in His Word.

0: 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And now here's your host and Bible teacher, Chris McCann.
1: Hello and welcome to eBible Fellowship's Bible Study. In this study, we're taking a look at the biblical evidence for the end of the world in the year 2033. And this is study number 57. And last time we were discussing the completed temples of the Old Testament, Solomon's and Zerubbabel's. And upon their completion, there was a dedication ceremony, and the word dedication is the word from which the name Enoch is related or derived from, and so we are very interested in that, and we wonder, well, why did God dedicate the temples, the houses of God, upon their completion, and what does that have to do with Enoch? And then we saw that the house of God is a figure that points to the elect children of God. And I want to review some of this before we go off on new ground or continue, you know, looking at some new information or things we haven't covered as yet. And let's go to 1 Timothy 3:15. I want to read this again. It says, "But if I tarry long, that thou mayest know how thou oughtest to behave thyself in the house of God, which is the church." The house of God, which is the church. There God is linking together the house of God with the church. And that means when we read about the house of God or a house of some type in the Bible, we had better consider, is the church in view? For instance, in 1 Peter 4:17, judgment begins at the house of God. And what house of God is that? The church. It's speaking of the end time judgment program of God. And it's beginning, its initial stage is with the churches and congregations of the world. That is actually typical, or God has spoken about that in other places. For instance, if we go back to Jeremiah 25, we read in Jeremiah 25, where the Lord is moving Jeremiah to declare his judgment program. And notice where it starts in Jeremiah 25. I'll begin reading in verse 17. "Then took I the cup at Jehovah's hand and made all the nations to drink unto whom Jehovah had sent me, to wit, Jerusalem and the cities of Judah and the kings thereof and the princes thereof, to make them a desolation, an astonishment, a hissing, and a curse, as it is this day." And then it goes on to say in the following verses, "And all the mingled people and all the kings of the land of Uz and all the kings of the land of the Philistines, and further down, Edom, Moab, children of Ammon, kings of Tyrus." But where did it begin? Jerusalem, cities of Judah. It's reiterated in verse 28 and following, "And it shall be, if they refuse to take the cup at thine hand to drink, then shalt thou say unto them, Thus saith Jehovah of hosts, he shall certainly drink. For lo, I begin to bring evil on the city which is called by my name, and should ye be utterly unpunished, ye shall not be unpunished. For I will call for a sword upon all the inhabitants of the earth, saith Jehovah of hosts." Notice here God is speaking of a worldwide judgment because he's giving Jeremiah the prophet prophecy to declare concerning the time of the end of the world. And so when he says, I begin to bring evil on the city which is called by my name, I begin. See, that judgment begins at the house of God. That is the starting point. Following that, I'll judge all the inhabitants of the world. And that is what God did when he began judging the house of God. What is the house of God? According to 1 Timothy 3:15, the house of God, which is the church. You see how that fits? Of course, God is not going to begin an end time judgment on a literal house of the Jews that doesn't exist. It's been destroyed long ago, right? There is no more temple worship because the temple was destroyed. And yet you have theologians, oh, yes, this is speaking of the house of God in Israel, and natural-minded. We need spiritual-minded theologians, and all God's people are theologians. Theology just simply means the study of God, and who better to perform the study of God in searching the scriptures than those that God has given spiritual life to. You don't need a degree. You don't need to go to seminary and get a MDiv or a doctorate. You know, practically all who have MDivs and doctorates do not have the one essential qualification that Jesus said to Nicodemus, thou must be born again. You have to be born again. In order to have a new spirit, the indwelling spirit of God, so the spirit can guide you as you search the scriptures, that is the mind of God. You need the spirit of God to understand the things of God. It's fairly simple, really. And we compare spiritual things with spiritual, not natural with natural. And I'm sorry. Natural-minded theologians are sometimes useful. And for instance, if I want to know something about history, what if I want to know something, that I might miss because I do tend to go, look for that spiritual meaning, I'll read some theologian, and they're normally very good at historical things. Grammatical things in many cases, but not spiritual things. Although some saints of old were theologians and renowned theologians, and they had good insight, but partial because they were living in a time when the Bible was still sealed. It's only the time of the end that the Lord's opening the scriptures to reveal a great many end-time truths that were not for them of past generations because it wouldn't concern them mainly. And so God's people today, a wise man's heart discerneth time and judgment, far more qualified than pastors, bishops, popes, whoever. You know, anybody who went to seminary and has the MDiv, that in seminary, you know what they're really getting qualified for is how to study commentaries and make sure you stay within the particular denomination's viewpoints. And so they'll refer commentaries that express those same viewpoints. And they're mostly studying men of the past who studied the Bible rather than directly studying the Bible. Seminary does not qualify men to dig into the scriptures with pickaxe and shovel and find the gold, silver, precious stones, or find the riches of spiritual understanding that the Lord has hid here. But God, the Holy Spirit, qualifies his people, and he does that through salvation, and he opens up their understanding. He opens up the eyes of their understanding. They are enlightened, far more qualified. As a matter of fact, when we read in 1 Corinthians chapter 4, it says in the first two verses, "Let a man so account of us as of the ministers of Christ and stewards of the mysteries of God. Moreover, it is required in stewards that a man be found faithful as the ministers of Christ." And we're all ministers of Christ. A minister means servant. We are to serve Christ. And again, all God's people, it is our occupation to serve the Lord. And we are all stewards of the mysteries of God. What are the mysteries of God? Well, when the disciples asked Jesus, "Why do you speak in parables?" He answered, "Because it is given unto you to know the mysteries of the kingdom of heaven." You see, he didn't say to know the parables, but to know the mysteries, because he substituted, they're interchangeable. The mysteries are the parables. Every parable is a mystery. What is the actual meaning, the deeper meaning? And it's given unto you, to the disciples, not just to those disciples at that time, but to all God's elect, especially at the time of the end, as so much information comes forth from Scripture. It's given to us to know the mysteries. And once we know these mysteries, we are the proper stewards of them. Do the churches understand the mysteries of the kingdom of heaven? It's given unto you, Jesus said, to know the mysteries of the kingdom of God. But to them, and he could have been pointing to the Pharisees and the scribes, to the spiritual leaders of Israel, which in turn are a type and figure of the spiritual leaders of the churches, but to them, it is not given. And then he goes on to say, they have eyes but see not, they have ears but hear not. They have no life in their soul. And if you're not alive, you can't hear, you can't see. And so the pastor, the end time pastor, absolutely, most pastors, even in time past of the church age, were probably not saved, but especially for this end time church generation that has fallen away, the apostasy has come, it is arrived long ago, they are fully unqualified to interpret the Bible because they do not know its mysteries, and that's why they have to stay on the surface, and that's why they teach that man made dull of hearing, hermeneutic, that you have to take the literal, the historical, grammatical method of interpretation, guaranteed to keep you on the surface of Scripture, skimming the Scripture, and you'll find no depth of meaning, no depth of knowledge and wisdom. Well, so God tells us that the house is the church. And remember in Matthew 16, verse 18, "And I say also unto thee that thou art Peter, and upon this rock I will build my church, and the gates of hell shall not prevail against it." And so Jesus is speaking. He's using Peter as an example, and also as a means of misdirection. You know, the Lord verily is a God who hideth himself. He is truth. He hides truth. He writes the Bible. He speaks in parables. Why? To help people easily understand. And I don't know if anyone's foolish enough to think that, but absolutely not. Parables do not make understanding easier, but much more difficult. They hide truth. And so in this case, mention is made of Peter. Peter is Petros, which is Strong's number 4074, and it means piece of the rock. Not the big rock, but a piece of the rock. And then the word rock, thou art Peter. It's the old shell game. Look over here. Look over here. Thou art Peter. And the Catholic Church looked, didn't they? They think that Peter is the first pope, and everyone's built or the line of popes descends from him. Completely deceived. Completely deceived. They would not be very good at the shell game that God plays, his misdirection. Thou art Peter, and upon this rock, now the word rock is 4073. Petra, meaning mass of rock, the boulder, not a little piece, not a little piece, but the boulder. Upon this rock, Christ is the foundation. And what do we know concerning the foundation that all is built upon? From 1 Corinthians 3, it says in verse 9, for you're God's, or for you, for we are laborers together with God, ye are God's husbandry, ye are God's building. God's building, he's the one building us. According to the grace of God, which is given unto me, as a wise master builder, I have laid the foundation, and another buildeth thereon. But let every man take heed how he buildeth thereupon, for other foundation can no man lay than that is laid, which is Jesus Christ. Jesus Christ is the rock, and notice, upon this rock I will build my church. The building of God. The building of God. No other foundation. Peter, he's just a man, and we're all just men. None of us are the foundation. God is the foundation. The Lord Jesus Christ, eternal God, who came in the flesh, is the foundation. And upon that rock of Christ, just to further confirm that, 1 Corinthians 10 tells us in verse 4, and this is explaining some passages of what the church would say is to be understood historically, literally. Don't spiritualize, they say. Well, here is God himself interpreting for us. 1 Corinthians 10, verse 4, and did all drink the same spiritual drink, for they drank of that spiritual rock that followed them, and that rock was Christ. Everything about that verse flatly opposes the church's hermeneutic of plain literal and so forth. But that rock was Christ. And obviously, this rock is Christ. Upon this rock, I will build my church, and the gates of hell shall not prevail against it. So upon this rock, I will build my house, my house. Remember 1 Timothy 3:15, the house of God, which is the church. So they're synonymous. They're synonymous. And when Jesus says, I'll build my church, I will build my house. And what house is that? You see, when you use the word house, then things get clear. They get clear because people confuse the outward physical church, the corporate church, you know, the church that's on our local street corner. And they think, that is the church, my Presbyterian church, my Episcopalian church, my Lutheran church, my Catholic church, my whatever church, that God will not judge me and my church. Judgment begins at the house of God. House, interchangeable with church. I will begin, God said in Jeremiah 25, I will begin with the city called by my name. my name, Jerusalem, another figure of the church. And then I will judge all the inhabitants of the world. God's end time judgment program, twofold, two parts or two tribulations. First tribulation, called Great Tribulation, begins at the house of God, May 21, 1988 through May 21, 2011. Then on May 21, 2011, day of judgment, day of transition to the world. Now the inhabitants of the earth are judged, but it started with the churches and congregations. So Jesus said, upon this rock, referring to himself, I will build my house or my church. And in Hebrews 3, we read verse 4, for every house is builded by some man, but he that built all things is God. And Moses verily was faithful in all his house as a servant for a testimony of those things which were to be spoken after. But Christ as a son over his own house, whose house are we? We, the elect of God, the children of God, the truly saved children of God. We are the house. We are the church. Whose church are we? And over in 1 Peter 2, 1 Peter chapter 2, we read in verse 5, ye also, as living stones or lively stones, are built up a spiritual house, a spiritual house, a spiritual church. You see how it all fits? And so when Christ is saying, upon this rock I will build my church, my house, he's speaking of everyone that he would save, and he's speaking of a spiritual church, an eternal, invisible, spiritual church, not the physical. Big difference, because in the physical, even during the church age, unsaved could come in. Remember the verse, very simple verse, that's repeated a few times in the New Testament. Many are called, few are chosen. And think about that. Many are called. The gospel call goes out, and many hear it and respond and come into the churches. These are the tares sown amongst the wheat. But out of the many are few, the elect, few are chosen. The Greek word chosen is, if you look at it, it's a form of elect, electos. And many are called, few are the elect of God. Few are the elect. And this is the house Christ built. And now getting back to this idea, Solomon's house, Zerubbabel's house, types and figures of God's house, God's actual house, or the one he's most concerned with, the one that will go into eternity future with him, that will stand forevermore, the spiritual house of consisting of everyone that he's ever saved. And it's that house that is dedicated after it's complete. And the way that house was complete was when everyone to be saved, written in the Lamb's Book of Life, became saved. And the Bible indicates that that took place on May 21, or by the date of May 21, 2011. Well, we'll stop here and we'll continue with this theme into our next study, and we hope you can join us at that time.
0: 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Until our next Bible study, may the Lord's perfect will be done.

0: We welcome you to eBible Fellowship's Bible reading program. We read in 2 Timothy 3, verse 16, "All Scripture is given by inspiration of God and is profitable for doctrine, for reproof, for correction, for instruction in righteousness." Now, let's begin our Bible reading program.
1: Second Kings 25. And it came to pass in the ninth year of his reign, in the tenth month, in the tenth day of the month, that Nebuchadnezzar, king of Babylon, came, he and all his host, against Jerusalem, and pitched against it, and they built forts against it round about. And the city was besieged unto the 11th year of King Zedekiah. And on the ninth day of the fourth month the famine prevailed in the city, and there was no bread for the people of the land. And the city was broken up, and all the men of war fled by night by way of the gate between two walls, which is by the king's

Nebuchadnezzar, king of Babylon, came Nebuzaradan, captain of the guard, a servant of the king of Babylon, unto Jerusalem. And he burnt the house of the Lord, and the king's house, and all the houses of Jerusalem, and every great man's house burnt he with fire. And all the army of the Chaldees that were with the captain of the guard brake down the walls of Jerusalem round about. Now the rest of the people that were left in the city, and the fugitives that fell away to the king of Babylon, with the remnant of the multitude, did Nebuzaradan, the captain of the guard, carry away. But the captain of the guard left of the poor of the land to be vine dressers and husbandmen. And the pillars of brass that were in the house of the Lord, and the bases and the brazen sea that was in the house of the Lord, did the Chaldees break in pieces, and carried the brass off them to Babylon. And the pots and the shovels and the snuffers and the spoons and all the vessels of brass wherewith they ministered, they took away. And the firepans and the bowls and such things as were of gold, in gold and of silver, in silver the captain of the guard took away. The two pillars, one sea, and the bases which Solomon had made for the house of the Lord, the brass of all these vessels was without weight. The height of one pillar was 18 cubits, and the chapiter upon it was brass, and the height of the chapiter 3 cubits, and the wreathen work and pomegranates upon the chapiter round about, all of brass, and like unto these had the second pillar with wreathen work. And the captain of the guard took Seraiah the chief priest, and Zephaniah the second priest, and the three keepers of the door. And out of the city he took an officer that was set over the men of war, and 5 men of them that were in the king's presence, which were found in the city, and the principal scribe of the host, which mustered the people of the land, and 80 men of the people of the land that were found in the city. And Nebuzaradan, captain of the guard, took these, and brought them to the king of Babylon, to Riblah. And the king of Babylon smote them, and slew them at Riblah in the land of Hamath. So Judah was carried away out of their land. And as for the people that remained in the land of Judah, whom Nebuchadnezzar, king of Babylon, had left, even over them he made Gedaliah, the son of Ahikam, the son of Shaphan, ruler. And when all the captains of the armies, they and their men, heard that the king of Babylon had made Gedaliah governor, there came to Gedaliah to Mizpah even Ishmael, the son of Netaniah, and Johanan, the son of Kareah, and Seraiah, the son of Tanhumeth, the Netophathite, and Jezaniah, the son of a Maacathite, they and their men. And Gedaliah sware unto them and to their men, and said unto them, Fear not to be the servants of the Chaldees. Dwell in the land, and serve the king of Babylon, and it shall be well with you. But it came to pass in the 7th month that Ishmael, the son of Nethaniah, the son of Elishama, of the seed royal, came and 10 men with him, and smote Gedaliah, that he died, and the Jews and the Chaldees that were with him at Mizpah. And all the people, both small and great, and the captains of the armies, arose and came to Egypt, for they were afraid of the Chaldees. And it came to pass in the 37th year of the captivity of Jehoiakim, king of Judah, in the 12th month, and on the 27th day of the month, that Evil-Merodach, king of Babylon, in the year that he began to reign, did lift up the head of Jehoiakim, king of Judah, out of prison. And he spake kindly to him, and set his throne above the throne of the kings that were with him in Babylon, and changed his prison garments, and he did eat bread continually before him all the days of his life. And his allowance was a continual allowance given him of the king, a daily rate for every day, all the days of his life.

Esther 1. Now it came to pass in the days of Ahasuerus. This is Ahasuerus, which reigned from India even unto Ethiopia, over 127 provinces, that in those days when the king Ahasuerus sat on the throne of his kingdom, which was in Shushan the palace, in the 3rd year of his reign, he made a feast unto all his princes and his servants, the power of Persia and Media, the nobles and princes of the provinces being before him, when he shewed the riches of his glorious kingdom and the honor of his excellent majesty many days, even 84 days. And when these days were expired, the king made a feast unto all the people that were present in Shushan the palace, both unto great and small, 7 days in the court of the garden of the king's palace, where were white, green, and blue hangings, fastened with cords of fine linen and purple, to silver rings and pillars of marble. The beds were of gold and silver, upon a pavement of red, and blue, and white, and black marble. And they gave them drink in vessels of gold, the vessels being diverse one from another, and royal wine in abundance, according to the state of the king. And the drinking was according to the law. None did compel, for so the king had appointed to all the officers of his house, that they should do according to every man's pleasure. Also Vashti the queen made a feast for the women in the royal house, which belonged to King Ahasuerus, on the 7th day, when the heart of the king was merry with wine. He commanded Mehukman, Biztha, Harbona, Bigtha, and Abagtha, Zithar, and Carcass, the 7 chamberlains that served in the presence of Ahasuerus the king, to bring Vashti the queen before the king, with the crown royal, to show the people and the princes her beauty, for she was fair to look on. But the queen Vashti refused to come at the king's commandment by his chamberlains. Therefore was the king very wroth, and his anger burned in him. Then the king said to the wise men, which knew the times, for so was the king's manner toward all that knew law and judgment, and the next unto him was Karshina, Shethar, Admatha, Tarshish, Meres, Marshina, and Memucan, the 7 princes of Persia and Media, which saw the king's face, and which sat the first in the kingdom. What shall we do unto the queen Vashti according to law, because she had not performed the commandment of the king Ahasuerus by the chamberlains? And Memucan answered before the king and the princes, Vashti the queen hath not done wrong to the king only, but also to all the princes and to all the people that are in all the provinces of the king Ahasuerus. For this deed of the queen shall come abroad unto all women, so that they shall despise their husbands in their eyes, when it shall be reported, the king Ahasuerus commanded Vashti the queen to be brought in before him, but she came not. Likewise shall the ladies of Persia and Media say this day unto all the king's princes, which have heard of the deed of the queen, thus shall there arise too much contempt and wrath. If it please the king, let there go a royal commandment from him, and let it be written among the laws of the Persians and the Medes, that it be not altered, that Vashti come no more before King Ahasuerus, and let the king give her royal estate unto another that is better than she. And when the king's decree, which he shall make, shall be published throughout all his empire, for it is great, all the wives shall give to their husbands honor, both to great and small. And the saying pleased the king,
and the princes, and the king did according to the word of Memucan. For he sent letters into all the king's provinces, into every province according to the writing thereof, and to every people after their language, that every man should bear rule in his own house, and that it should be published according to the language of every people. Esther 2. After these things, when the wrath of King Ahasuerus was appeased, he remembered Vashti and what she had done and what was decreed against her. Then said the king's servants that ministered unto him, "Let there be fair young virgins sought for the king, and let the king appoint officers in all the provinces of his kingdom, that they may gather together all the fair young virgins unto Shushan the palace, to the house of the women, unto the custody of Haggai, the king's chamberlain, keeper of the women, and let their things for purification be given them, and let the maiden which pleaseth the king be queen instead of Vashti." And the thing pleased the king, and he did so. Now in Shushan the palace there was a certain Jew whose name was Mordecai, the son of Jair, the son of Shimei, the son of Kish, a Benjamite, who had been carried away from Jerusalem with the captivity which had been carried away with Jeconiah, king of Judah, whom Nebuchadnezzar, the king of Babylon, had carried away. And he brought up Hadassah, that is Esther, his uncle's daughter, for she had neither father nor mother, and the maid was fair and beautiful, whom Mordecai, when her father and mother were dead, took for his own daughter. So it came to pass when the king's commandment and his decree was heard, and when many maidens were gathered together unto Shushan the palace, to the custody of Haggai, that Esther was brought also unto the king's house, to the custody of Haggai, keeper of the women. And the maiden pleased him, and she obtained kindness of him, and he speedily gave her things for purification, which such things as belonged to her, and seven maidens which were meet to be given her out of the king's house. And he preferred her and her maids unto the best place of the house of the women. Esther had not shown her people nor her kindred, for Mordecai had charged her that she should not shew it. And Mordecai walked every day before the court of the women's house to know how Esther did and what should become of her. Now when every maid's turn was come to go in to King Ahasuerus, after that she had been 12 months, according to the manner of the women, for so were the days of their purifications accomplished, to wit, 6 months with oil of myrrh, and 6 months with sweet odors, and with other things for the purifying of the women. Then thus came every maiden unto the king, whatsoever she desired was given her to go with her out of the house of the women unto the king's house. In the evening she went, and on the morrow she returned into the second house of the women to the custody of Shashgaz, the king's chamberlain, which kept the concubines. She came in unto the king no more, except the king delighted in her, and that she were called by name. Now when the turn of Esther, the daughter of Abihail, the uncle of Mordecai, who had taken her for his daughter, was come to go in unto the king, she required nothing but what Haggai, the king's chamberlain, the keeper of the women, appointed. And Esther obtained favor in the sight of all them that looked upon her. So Esther was taken unto King Ahasuerus into his house royal in the 10th month, which is the month Tebeth, in the 7th year of his reign. And the king loved Esther above all the women, and she obtained grace and favor in his sight
more than all the virgins, so that he set the royal crown upon her head and made her queen instead of Vashti. Then the king made a great feast unto all his princes and his servants, even Esther's feast, and he made a release to the provinces and gave gifts according to the state of the king. And when the virgins were gathered together the second time, then Mordecai sat in the king's gate. Esther had not yet shown her kindred nor her people, as Mordecai had charged her, for Esther did the commandment of Mordecai, like as when she was brought up with him. In those days, while Mordecai sat in the king's gate, two of the king's chamberlains, Bigthan and Teresh, of those which kept the door, were wroth, and sought to lay hand on the king Ahasuerus. And the thing was known to Mordecai, who told it unto Esther the queen, and Esther certified the king thereof in Mordecai's name. And when inquisition was made of the matter, it was found out. Therefore they were both hanged on a tree, and it was written in the book of the Chronicles before the king.

Esther 3. After these things did King Ahasuerus promote Haman, the son of Hammedatha, the Agagite, and advanced him and set his seat above all the princes that were with him. And all the king's servants that were in the king's gate bowed and reverenced Haman, for the king had so commanded concerning him. But Mordecai bowed not, nor did him reverence. Then the king's servants which were in the king's gate said unto Mordecai, Why transgressest thou the king's commandment? Now it came to pass, when they spake daily unto him, and he hearkened not unto them, that they told Haman to see whether Mordecai's matters would stand, for he had told them that he was a Jew. And when Haman saw that Mordecai bowed not, nor did him reverence, then was Haman full of wrath, and he thought scorn to lay hands on Mordecai alone, for they had shown him the people of Mordecai, wherefore Haman sought to destroy all the Jews that were throughout the whole kingdom of Ahasuerus, even the people of Mordecai. In the first month, that is the month Nisan, in the 12th year of King Ahasuerus, they cast Pur, that is the lot, before Haman from day to day and from month to month, to the 12th month, that is the month Adar. And Haman said unto King Ahasuerus, There is a certain people scattered abroad and dispersed among the people in all the provinces of thy kingdom, and their laws are diverse from all people. Neither keep they the king's laws. Therefore it is not for the king's profit to suffer them. If it please the king, let it be written that they may be destroyed, and I will pay 10,000 talents of silver to the hands of those that have the charge of the business to bring it into the king's treasuries. And the king took his ring from his hand and gave it unto Haman, the son of Hammedatha, the Agagite, the Jew's enemy. And the king said unto Haman, The silver is given to thee, the people also to do with them as it seemeth good to thee. Then were the king's scribes called on the 13th day of the first month, and there was written according to all that Haman had commanded unto the king's lieutenants, and to the governors that were over every province, and to the rulers of every people of every province, according to the writing thereof, and to every people after their language, in the name of King Ahasuerus, was it written, and sealed with the king's ring. And the letters were sent by post into all the king's provinces to destroy, to kill, and to cause to perish all Jews, both young and old, little children and women, in one day, even upon the 13th day of the 12th month, which is the month Adar, and to take the spoil of them for a prey. The copy of the writing for a commandment to be given in every province was published unto all people, that they should be ready against that day. The posts went out, being hastened by the king's commandment, and the decree was given in Shushan the palace. And the king and Haman sat down to drink, but the city Shushan was perplexed. Esther 4. When Mordecai perceived all that was done, Mordecai rent his clothes and put on sackcloth with ashes, and went out into the midst of the city, and cried with a loud and a bitter cry, and came even before the king's gate, for none might enter into the king's gate clothed with sackcloth. And in every province whithersoever the king's commandment and his decree came, there was great mourning among the Jews, and fasting, and weeping, and wailing, and many lay in sackcloth and ashes. So Esther's maids and her chamberlains came and told it her. Then was the queen exceedingly grieved, and she sent raiment to clothe Mordecai, and to take away his sackcloth from him, but he received it not.
then called Esther for Hatak, one of the king's chamberlains whom he had appointed to attend upon her, and gave him a commandment to Mordecai to know what it was and why it was. So Hatak went forth to Mordecai unto the street of the city, which was before the king's gate. And Mordecai told him of all that had happened unto him, and of the sum of the money that Haman had promised to pay to the king's treasuries for the Jews to destroy them. Also he gave him the copy of the writing of the decree that was given at Shushan to destroy them, to show it unto Esther, and to declare it unto her, and to charge her that she should go in unto the king to make supplication unto him, and to make request before him for her people. And Hatak came and told Esther the words of Mordecai. Again Esther spake unto Hatak, and gave him commandment unto Mordecai. All the king's servants and the people of the king's provinces do know that whosoever, whether man or woman, shall come unto the king into the inner court, who is not called, there is one law of his to put him to death, except such to whom the king shall hold out the golden scepter, that he may live. But I have not been called to come in unto the king these 30 days. And they told to Mordecai Esther's words. Then Mordecai commanded to answer Esther, "Think not with thyself that thou shalt escape in the king's house more than all the Jews. For if thou altogether holdest thy peace at this time, then shall their enlargement and deliverance arise to the Jews from another place. But thou and thy father's house shall be destroyed, and who knoweth whether thou art come to the kingdom for such a time as this?" Then Esther bade them return Mordecai this answer: "Go gather together all the Jews that are present in Shushan, and fast ye for me, and neither eat nor drink 3 days, night or day. I also and my maidens will fast likewise, and so will I go in unto the king, which is not according to the law. And if I perish, I perish." So Mordecai went his way and did according to all that Esther had commanded him.

Esther 5. Now it came to pass on the third day that Esther put on her royal apparel and stood in the inner court of the king's house, over against the king's house. And the king sat upon his royal throne in the royal house, over against the gate of the house. And it was so when the king saw Esther the queen standing in the court, that she obtained favor in his sight. And the king held out to Esther the golden scepter that was in his hand. So Esther drew near and touched the top of the scepter. Then said the king unto her, What wilt thou, Queen Esther, and what is thy request? It shall be even given thee to the half of the kingdom. And Esther answered, If it seem good unto the king, let the king and Haman come this day unto the banquet that I have prepared for him. Then the king said, Cause Haman to make haste, that he may do as Esther had said. So the king and Haman came to the banquet that Esther had prepared. And the king said unto Esther at the banquet of wine, What is thy petition? And it shall be granted thee. And what is thy request? Even to the half of the kingdom it shall be performed. Then answered Esther and said, My petition and my request is, if I have found favor in the sight of the king, and if it please the king to grant my petition and to perform my request, let the king and Haman come to the banquet that I shall prepare for them, and I will do tomorrow as the king hath said. Then went Haman forth that day, joyful and with a glad heart. But when Haman saw Mordecai in the king's gate, that he stood not up, nor moved for him, he was full of indignation against Mordecai. Nevertheless, Haman refrained himself, and when he came home, he sent and called for his friends, and Zeresh his wife. And Haman told them of the glory of his riches, and the multitude of his children, and all the things wherein the king had promoted him, and how he had advanced him above the princes and servants of the king. Haman said moreover, Yea, Esther the queen did let no man come in with the king unto the banquet that she had prepared but myself, and tomorrow am I invited unto her also with the king. Yet all this availeth me nothing. So long as I see Mordecai the Jew sitting at the king's gate. Then said Zeresh, his wife, and all his friends unto him, Let a gallows be made of 50 cubits high, and tomorrow speak thou unto the king, that Mordecai may be hanged thereon. Then go thou in merrily with the king unto the banquet. And the thing pleased Haman, and he caused the gallows to be made. Esther 6. On that night could not the king sleep, and he commanded to bring the book of records of the chronicles, and they were read before the king. And it was found written that Mordecai had told of Bigthanah and Teresh, two of the king's chamberlains, the keepers of the door, who sought to lay hand on the king Ahasuerus. And the king said, What honor and dignity hath been done to Mordecai for this? Then said the king's servants that ministered unto him, There is nothing done for him. And the king said, Who is in the court? Now Haman was come into the outward court of the king's house to speak unto the king to hang Mordecai on the gallows that he had prepared for him. And the king's servant said unto him, Behold, Haman standeth in the court. And the king said, Let him come in. So Haman came in, and the king said unto him, What shall be done unto the man whom the king delighteth to honor? Now Haman thought in his heart, To whom would the king delight to do honor more than to myself? And Haman answered the king,
for the man whom the king delighteth to honor. Let the royal apparel be brought, which the king useth to wear, and the horse that the king rideth upon, and the crown royal which is set upon his head. And let this apparel and horse be delivered to the hand of one of the king's most noble princes, that they may array the man withal whom the king delighteth to honor, and bring him on horseback through the street of the city, and proclaim before him, thus shall it be done to the man whom the king delighteth to honor. Then the king said to Haman, make haste, and take the apparel and the horse, as thou hast said, and do even so to Mordecai the Jew, that sitteth at the king's gate. Let nothing fail of all that thou hast spoken. Then took Haman the apparel and the horse, and arrayed Mordecai, and brought him on horseback through the street of the city, and proclaimed before him, thus shall it be done unto the man whom the king delighteth to honor. And Mordecai came again to the king's gate, but Haman hasted to his house, mourning, and having his head covered. And Haman told Zeresh, his wife, and all his friends, everything that had befallen him. Then said his wise men, and Zeresh, his wife, unto him, if Mordecai be of the seed of the Jews, before whom thou hast begun to fall, thou shalt not prevail against him, but shalt surely fall before him. And while they were yet talking with him, came the king's chamberlains, and hasted to bring Haman unto the banquet that Esther had prepared. Esther 7. So the king and Haman came to banquet with Esther the queen. And the king said again unto Esther on the second day at the banquet of wine, what is thy petition, Queen Esther? And it shall be granted thee. And what is thy request? And it shall be performed, even to the half of the kingdom. Then Esther the queen answered and said, if I have found favor in thy sight, O king, and if it please the king, let my life be given me at my petition, and my people at my request. For we are sold, I and my people, to be destroyed, to be slain, and to perish. But if we had been sold for bondmen and bondwomen, I had held my tongue, although the enemy could not countervail the king's damage. Then the king Ahasuerus answered and said unto Esther the queen, who is he, and where is he, that durst presume in his heart to do so? And Esther said, the adversary and enemy is this wicked Haman. Then Haman was afraid before the king and the queen. And the king, arising from the banquet of wine, in his wrath went into the palace garden, and Haman stood up to make request for his life to Esther, the queen, for he saw that there was evil determined against him by the king. Then the king returned out of the palace garden into the place of the banquet of wine, and Haman was fallen upon the bed whereon Esther was. Then said the king, will he force the queen also before me in the house? As the word went out of the king's mouth, they covered Haman's face, and Harbonah, one of the chamberlains, said before the king, behold also the gallows, 50 cubits high, which Haman had made for Mordecai, who had spoken good for the king, standeth in the house of Haman. Then the king said, hang him thereon. So they hanged Haman on the gallows that he had prepared for Mordecai. Then was the king's wrath pacified.

Esther 8. On that day did the king Ahasuerus give the house of Haman the Jew's enemy unto Esther the queen. And Mordecai came before the king, for Esther had told what he was unto her. And the king took off his ring, which he had taken from Haman, and gave it unto Mordecai. And Esther set Mordecai over the house of Haman. And Esther spake yet again before the king, and fell down at his feet, and besought him with tears to put away the mischief of Haman the Agagite, and his device that he had devised against the Jews. Then the king held out the golden scepter toward Esther. So Esther arose and stood before the king, and said, If it please the king, and if I have found favor in his sight, and the thing seem right before the king, and I be pleasing in his eyes, let it be written to reverse the letters devised by Haman, the son of Hammedatha, the Agagite, which he wrote to destroy the Jews which are in all the king's provinces. For how can I endure to see the evil that shall come unto my people? Or how can I endure to see the destruction of my kindred? Then the king Ahasuerus said unto Esther the queen, and to Mordecai the Jew, Behold, I have given Esther the house of Haman, and him they have hanged upon the gallows, because he laid his hand upon the Jews. Write ye also for the Jews, as it liketh you, in the king's name, and seal it with the king's ring. For the writing which is written in the king's name, and sealed with the king's ring, may no man reverse. Then were the king's scribes called at that time, in the third month, that is, the month Sivan, on the 23rd day thereof. And it was written according to all that Mordecai commanded unto the Jews, and to the lieutenants, and the deputies and rulers of the provinces, which are from India unto Ethiopia, 127 provinces, unto every province according to the writing thereof, and unto every people after their language, and to the Jews according to their writing, and according to their language. And he wrote in the king Ahasuerus' name, and sealed it with the king's ring, and sent letters by post, on horseback, and riders on mules, camels, and young dromedaries, wherein the king granted the Jews, which were in every city to gather themselves together, and to stand for their life, to destroy, to slay, and to cause to perish all the power of the people and province that would assault them, both little ones and women, and to take the spoil of them for a prey. Upon one day in all the provinces of King Ahasuerus, namely upon the 13th day of the 12th month, which is the month Adar, the copy of the writing for a commandment to be given in every province was published unto all people, and that the Jews should be ready against that day to avenge themselves on their enemies. So the posts that rode upon mules and camels went out, being hastened and pressed on by the king's commandment, and the decree was given at Shushan the palace. And Mordecai went out from the presence of the king in royal apparel of blue and white, and with a great crown of gold, and with a garment of fine linen and purple, and the city of Shushan rejoiced and was glad. The Jews had light and gladness and joy and honor, and in every province and in every city, whithersoever the king's commandment and his decree came, the Jews had joy and gladness, a feast and a good day, and many of the people of the land became Jews, for the fear of the Jews fell upon them. Esther 9. Now in the 12th month, that is the month Adar, on the 13th day of the same, when the king's commandment and his decree drew near to be put in execution, in the day that the enemies of the Jews hoped to have power over them, though it was turned to the contrary,
that the Jews had rule over them that hated them. The Jews gathered themselves together in their cities throughout all the provinces of the king Ahasuerus to lay hand on such as sought their hurt, and no man could withstand them, for the fear of them fell upon all people. And all the rulers of the provinces, and the lieutenants, and the deputies, and officers of the king helped the Jews, because the fear of Mordecai fell upon them. For Mordecai was great in the king's house, and his fame went out throughout all the provinces. For this man Mordecai waxed greater and greater. Thus the Jews smote all their enemies with the stroke of the sword and slaughter and destruction, and did what they would unto those that hated them. And in Shushan the palace the Jews slew and destroyed 500 men, and Parshandatha, and Dalphon, and Hasbatha, and Poratha, and Adaliah, and Aridatha, and Parmashta, and Arisai, and Aridai, and Vazjezatha, the 10 sons of Haman, the sons of Hamadatha, the enemy of the Jews, slew they, but on the spoil laid they not their hands. On that day, the number of those that were slain in Shushan the palace was brought before the king. And the king said unto Esther the queen, "The Jews have slain and destroyed 500 men in Shushan the palace, and the 10 sons of Haman. What have they done in the rest of the king's provinces? Now, what is thy petition, and it shall be granted thee? Or what is thy request further, and it shall be done?" Then said Esther, "If it please the king, let it be granted to the Jews which are in Shushan to do tomorrow also according unto this day's decree, and let Haman's 10 sons be hanged upon the gallows." And the king commanded it so to be done, and the decree was given at Shushan, and they hanged Haman's 10 sons. For the Jews that were in Shushan gathered themselves together on the 14th day also of the month Adar, and slew 300 men at Shushan. But on the prey they laid not their hand. But the other Jews that were in the king's provinces gathered themselves together and stood for their lives, and had rest from their enemies, and slew of their foes 75,000, but they laid not their hands on the prey. On the 13th day of the month Adar, and on the 14th day of the same, rested they and made it a day of feasting and gladness. But the Jews that were at Shushan assembled together on the 13th day thereof, and on the 14th thereof, and on the 15th day of the same, they rested and made it a day of feasting and gladness. Therefore the Jews of the villages that dwelt in the unwalled towns made the 14th day of the month Adar a day of gladness and feasting, and a good day, and of sending portions one to another. And Mordecai wrote these things, and sent letters unto all the Jews that were in all the provinces of the king Ahasuerus, both nigh and far, to establish this among them, that they should keep the 14th day of the month Adar, and the 15th day of the same yearly, as the days wherein the Jews rested from their enemies, and the month which was turned unto them from sorrow to joy, and from mourning into a good day, that they should make them days of feasting and joy, and of sending portions one to another, and gifts to the poor. And the Jews undertook to do as they had begun, and as Mordecai had written unto them, because Haman the son of Hammedatha, the Agagite, the enemy of all the Jews, had devised against the Jews to destroy them, and had cast pur, that is, the lot to consume them and to destroy them. But when Esther came before the king, he commanded by letters that his wicked device which he devised against the Jews should return upon his own head,
and that he and his sons should be hanged on the gallows. Wherefore they call these days Purim, after the name of Pur. Therefore, for all the words of this letter, and of that which they had seen concerning this matter, and which had come unto them, the Jews ordained and took upon them and upon their seed and upon all such as joined themselves unto them, so as it should not fail, that they would keep these 2 days according to their writing and according to their appointed time every year, and that these days should be remembered and kept throughout every generation, every family, every province, and every city, and that these days of Purim should not fail from among the Jews, nor the memorial of them perish from their seed. Then Esther the queen, the daughter of Abihail, and Mordecai the Jew, wrote with all authority to confirm this second letter of Purim. And he sent the letters unto all the Jews to the 127 provinces of the kingdom of Ahasuerus with words of peace and truth, to confirm these days of Purim in their times appointed, according as Mordecai the Jew and Esther the queen had enjoined them, and as they had decreed for themselves and for their seed, the matters of the fastings and their cry. And the decree of Esther confirmed these matters of Purim, and it was written in the book.

0: Esther chapter 10. And the king Ahasuerus laid a tribute upon the land and upon the isles of the sea, and all the acts of his power and of his might, and the declaration of the greatness of Mordecai, whereunto the king advanced him, are they not written in the book of the chronicles of the kings of Media and Persia? For Mordecai the Jew was next unto King Ahasuerus, and great among the Jews, and accepted of the multitude of his brethren, seeking the wealth of his people, and speaking peace to all his seed.
1: 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Now here's a pre-recording of an eBible Fellowship panel discussion.
2: Welcome back, folks. Good evening. This is our Bible Exalted program. This is our bonus half an hour. Today's topic is Saturday is the Sabbath versus Sunday is the Sabbath. We have our beloved three panel speakers, Bob Grandy, Chris McCann, and Carl Von Heringa. Let's continue this topic, and we do have a caller. Mrs. Mandy, please go ahead.
3: It's interesting that Chris was talking about Isaiah 58, because that was my question. Isaiah 58:13. I had a question about that. Since we're talking about the Old Testament Saturday Sabbath versus the New Testament.
4: You want me to read it?
5: I was gonna.
4: Yeah. Okay. Yeah, go ahead, Bob.
5: No, I was just gonna read. I was gonna read that after you were talking about it. Isaiah 58:13-14. If thou turn away thy foot, and the foot represents our will, from the Sabbath, from doing thy pleasure on my holy day, and call the Sabbath a delight, the holy of Jehovah, honorable, and shalt honor him, not doing thine own ways, not finding thine own pleasure, nor speaking thine own words, then shalt thou delight thyself in Jehovah, and I will cause thee to ride upon the high places of the earth, and feed thee with the heritage of Jacob thy father, for the mouth of Jehovah hath spoken it.
3: Yeah, I just was wondering about keeping

0: Jesus gives us the example. He was in the tomb on Saturday, not doing any work. Like the Jews were not supposed to do any work, right? Mm-hmm. And then on Sunday, Jesus did a lot of work. He rose from the dead. And then that's what, you know, that's what we're supposed to be doing is, you know, spiritual work. Like I was going to look at Luke 6 verses 1 and 2, where it says, "And it came to pass on the second Sabbath after the first that he went through the cornfields, and his disciples plucked the ears of corn and did eat, rubbing them in their hand. And certain of the Pharisees said unto them, Why do ye that which is not lawful to do on the Sabbath days?" You know, and they were kind of right for the seventh day Sabbath, but Jesus was giving us an example of what to do on the first day Sabbath, the Sunday Sabbath. He was foretelling of what was going to happen on the Sunday that he rose from the dead. And, you know, so we're supposed to, for instance, like you were saying, you know, Sunday is a day for worshiping. That's work. Handing out tracts or praying, singing, studying the Bible, listening to Bible studies, all kinds of spiritual work that the Sunday Sabbath is for. So it's not just, you know, it's not like the Old Testament Jews, they weren't allowed to do, you know, pick up sticks. The guy was killed for picking up sticks, because it was a violation of the spiritual law that he can't work for his salvation. I don't know if that answers your question or not.
1: Yeah, it's very difficult on these judgment day with keeping the Sabbath, because I rejoice every Sunday. I delight in it. And yet the family just, it's always Mother's Day, there's Father's Day, there's birthdays, weddings. It's just, it seems like the Sabbath day is so trampled. Nobody seems to honor it like the Ten Commandments in the Old Testament. I mean, what Chris was talking about was really, really amazing, because nobody, you know, says, you know, they don't take all the other commandments and just, they just set that aside. And yet God, I also wanted to mention that God has more verses in the Ten Commandments to the Sabbath day than any other commandment, even though it's still, every commandment is important. But if we could just talk about the struggles of a Christian, you know, delighting in the Sabbath day, but nobody seems to, it's just so degraded these days.
0: Yeah. I mean, everybody's Sunday is for, you know, the world's pleasure, you know, all the, mm-hmm. The sports and the stores are open. I remember when I was a little kid, I remember driving with my father. I don't know. I must have been under 10 years old, and wondering why the stores were all closed. And I remember him saying, it's the blue laws. You know, they were called the blue laws. And it was because it was still, that was back in the late 50s, early 60s. Mm-hmm. And when, you know, stores were still kind of like, I guess, grudgingly staying closed and not able to make money on the Sunday. But, you know, of course that changed.
2: I was surprised to find out in Spain that they close on Sundays, a lot of restaurants when I was there. So I feel like they'd be more blessed. But also, we saw like with COVID, you know, they couldn't play sports, you know, a lot of stuff was shut down. And so I couldn't help but feel like that was, God was using that, you know. But of course, after that, it opened right back up and they went right back to doing what they do on Sunday, you know, like the Super Bowl.
1: Thank you.
3: Well, earlier, I was going to talk about John 5. In verse 18, it says, "Therefore the Jews sought the more to kill him, because he not only had broken the Sabbath, but said also that God was his father, making himself equal with God." And what that's referring to

0: is verses 8 and 9. Jesus saith unto him, Rise, take up thy bed and walk. And immediately the man was made whole, and took up his bed and walked, and on the same day was the Sabbath. And I think there was another instance where a man maybe had a withered hand or something, and was made whole. And Jesus said, he gave an example, if you have an animal that falls into a pit, will you not lift him out on the Sabbath? And how much more, you know, a human or a son of Abraham or something.
1: That's right.
0: And so it's pointing, these examples of healings on the Sabbath are pointing to the character of the Sunday Sabbath. But it's interesting, the word broken, that they said he not only had broken the Sabbath, and that word broken is, if we go to Acts 13, huh?
2: It's luo.
0: Yeah.
2: Luo.
0: Luo in Acts 13, where they're in a synagogue, so it's the seventh day Sabbath meeting. And it says in verse 42, and when the Jews were going out of the synagogue, the Gentiles besought that these words might be preached to them the next Sabbath. The next Sabbath. And the word next, the Greek word, is found 9 times in the New Testament, 6 times it's translated between. It's the word from Acts 12:6, I think. Where he's between soldiers. Yeah, in Acts 12:6, now when Herod would have brought him forth, the same night Peter was sleeping between 2 soldiers, bound with 2 chains. So that's the word here in Acts 13, that the Gentiles, not the Jews, the Gentiles besought that these words might be preached to them, the between Sabbath. This is the only place this word is translated next. Out of the 9 times, 6 times between, twice it's translated meanwhile, and once next. So the Gentiles want Paul to preach the between Sabbath. When would that be? Well, If this is, and it was the seventh day, and the next week will be seventh day, but there's a Sabbath between Sunday, the new Sabbath that's being introduced into the world since Christ rose from the dead. And of course, the Gentiles would be attracted to that, but not the Jews. And then it goes on to say in verse 43, now when the congregation was broken up, that's the same word that he broke the Sabbath. This is luo. The congregation was broken up. Many of the Jews and religious proselytes followed Paul and Barnabas, speaking to them, persuading them to continue in the grace of God. It's really indicating the end of national Israel's congregation, the end of the synagogue system of worship. It's broken up. This same word is in Acts 27 concerning the ship that is shipwrecked in verse 41, where it says, and falling into a place where 2 seas met, they ran the ship aground, and the fore part stuck fast and remained unmovable, but the hinder part was broken with the violence of the waves. And that's the end of the church age. The broken ship. But before that, in Acts 13, the congregation of the synagogue is broken up. It's broken, it's loosed. It's also the word from 2 Peter 3, so we see, you know, how final this is. 3 times it's used in 2 Peter 3. It's melt, the elements shall melt in verse 10. And it's translated dissolved in verse 11, seeing that all these things shall be dissolved, and dissolved in verse 12, The heavens being on fire shall be dissolved, and the elements shall melt with fervent heat. So loosed. The ship loosed. The congregation of Israel loosed. And then Jesus also uses it in John 2:19, destroy this temple. It's the word destroy. Destroy. So this use of luo identifies with something at its end. And in John 10, it says in verse 35, if he called them gods, unto whom the word of God came, and the scripture cannot be broken, the scripture cannot be loosed, the scripture will not come to an end, the word of the Lord endureth forever, but the church will come to an end, it's broken, congregation of Israel is broken. What was the other thing? The Sabbath. The Sabbath, and they said he broke the Sabbath. He broke the Sabbath. It was the seventh day. He loosed the Sabbath. He ended the Sabbath. In John 5, that statement, when you follow that word, and also I guess in Acts 13, where it's used, where it says that the congregation was broken up. Basically Israel and the Sabbath, they ended at the same time. When Christ rose from the dead, you know, on the cross, the veil of the temple's rent, and God ended the Sabbath and ended the people of that Sabbath who kept that Sabbath. And he started a new Sabbath and formed a new people to keep the Sunday Sabbath or to observe the Sunday Sabbath. And so
2: and he ended the Passover and started communion.
0: Or ended circumcision and started baptism.
1: I do have a verse that I'd like to share. This is pretty interesting. Acts 17. I'm sure you're familiar with this. This is verses 1, 2, and 3. Now, when they had passed through Amphipolis and Apollonia, they came to Thessalonica, where was a synagogue of the Jews. And Paul, as his manner was, went in unto them, and 3 Sabbath days reasoned with them out of the Scriptures, opening and alleging that Christ must needs have suffered and risen again from the dead, and that this Jesus, whom I preach unto you, is Christ. And some of them believed and consorted with Paul and Silas, and of the devout Greeks, a great multitude, and of the chief women, not a few. Does this verse, in verse 1, where it says, where was a synagogue of the Jews, does that mean that was an old synagogue that is now believers are there? Or does it mean that Paul was for 3 Sabbath days going between the old synagogue?
2: Three seventh-day Sabbaths.
0: I know what you're saying, though. It almost sounds like was, like it's past, but
1: right.
0: Yeah, I think
3: there was in the location. There was a location, right. It sounds more like a location. There's also another mention of Sabbath, I think, in that same passage. Let's see. I did want to mention, too, Christ can change the Sabbath, because in Luke 6:5 it says, the Son of Man is Lord also of the Sabbath. But I don't know if you guys had went over this passage. This one is regarding the man who says he fasts. I think I actually closed out of it. Let me see if I can.
1: Oh, the rich man who.
3: Yeah.
1: The rich man.
3: But he uses that same word weak. He says, I fast twice a week.
2: Same. Oh, that's the Pharisee.
1: The Pharisee and the publican. Yeah.
3: Yeah. But that same word weak, you don't fast. You fast on Sunday, because that's But they use that. They use the word for week there, but it should be the word Sabbath.
1: Very interesting, because he fasts twice in the week.
3: Yeah, he's trying to show his holiness, you know,
1: right?
3: Twice.
1: Yeah.
3: But it makes you think it's talking about the week, but I think it's the singular form, version of Sabbath. I
1: mean, what's the Greek word there?
3: But it's 40, the same.
2: Sabbaton, 45:21.
3: Yeah. Mm.
2: There's another few places we should point out that the word Sabbaton is used, and it's also in relation to Matthew 28, verse 1, that we talked about at the beginning, where it's quite evident that Christ changed the Sabbath day from Saturday to Sunday when he rose from the dead. He was in the tomb on Saturday, seventh day, and he rose from the dead on Sunday, the first day. In Mark 16, 1, it's 1 and 2, it's very similar. Yeah, I'll read it. And it says, "And when the Sabbath was passed, the seventh day Sabbath, Mary Magdalene and Mary, the mother of James and Salome, had brought sweet spices that they might come and anoint him. And very early in the morning," and it says the first day of the week, but it should be the first of the Sabbath.
0: That's plural too, Bob.
2: That's plural?
0: Yeah.
2: It's 45:21, but it's plural. "And they came unto the sepulchre at the rising of the sun." So that's just more evidence that, that Jesus rose that early Sunday morning. Also, and it's the same thing in Luke 24:1, where it says, "Now upon the first day of the week," and that's Sabbath first, it should be first of the Sabbaths, 45:21, "very early in the morning, they came unto the sepulchre, bringing the spices which they had prepared and certain others with them." And again, the third time in John 20, verse 1, it says, King James says, "The first day of the week cometh Mary Magdalene early," but it should be "the first of the Sabbaths, 45:21, cometh Mary Magdalene early, when it was yet dark, unto the sepulchre, and seeth the stone taken away from the sepulchre." So all of these verses, they all fit together very nicely, and God is showing us that he changed it from Saturday to Sunday.
3: Yeah, that's a very good
0: every gospel.
2: Yeah. and also in other translations too, they didn't get it right. Isn't that correct? In like the Spanish Bible, they made the same translation error.
0: Yeah. Yeah. Well, God allowed it.
2: And
0: the way it's worded, it served to hide it until, our time and the time when the need came to keep the Sabbath, the spiritual keeping of it with the gospel. And I was thinking of that with Isaiah 58:13-14, not speaking your own words is keeping the Sabbath, right? And that was the problem with the gospel of the church, or speaking their own words. But the Lord gave us his words when he opened the scriptures, and especially the faith of Christ. It's all now pure and true and faithful that he gets all the glory, and we're not speaking our own words, presenting our own ideas with that gospel.
1: Yeah, very good, very, very good verses. And thank you, Bob, for showing that verse. That's just another layer of truth, because I know, many times when we present a very good verse, they're looking for a multitude of counselors. There's a church denomination called Seventh-day Adventists. And I think they really look at the Saturday as their day of worship, and they vehemently try to use the scriptures to promote that. That's interesting.
2: Isn't that the church that had a woman,
0: Ellen
1: G. White.
2: She saw a
1: halo.
2: Halo around the seventh, around the fourth commandment or something.
0: Mm-hmm.
2: Right. And that's the whole basis of their their church, right? They worship on Saturday still.
1: Isn't that interesting? You have a faithful Bible teacher like a Mr. Camping, and you just have someone say, "I had a dream," and they just flock. They just flock to it. And you have Mr. Camping. He's doing the math. He's breaking the numbers down. He's got a call-in program.
0: For 50 years.
1: And you have someone said, "I had a dream." And, yeah. you know, not Martin Luther King, but says, "I had a dream." And, I mean, you just start a whole denomination.
0: I looked them up. I looked them up. They had 20 million worldwide.
1: Wow.
2: Really?
0: Yeah, 20 million.
3: I'll be
1: it's
3: soft.
1: That easy. It's that easy. Yeah, but you know, that's just sad state of affairs. It's a sad, sad state of affairs. And this program is the Bible Exalted. And as you can see, these are Bible verses that are being lifted up. It's not a dream. It's not a feeling. It's not passion just for any kind of motive. This is the Word of God being compared with the Word of God. And we're looking at the Greek and the Hebrew, and the Bible is defining itself. And I thank God that we have a program like this, because it's really declaring what the Bible is saying. And it's doing it quite clearly, to the point where it cannot be gainsaid or resisted.
2: And if anybody wants to look into this more, you could probably find Harold Camping wrote a book about this called Sunday the Sabbath. I think with a question mark after it, and you could probably find it online, PDF or something. But a lot of the things that we were talking about tonight, we learned from Mr. Camping and that book.
3: Right. Yeah. And just that one last thought, too, is that Jesus specifically rose on Sunday. He could have chosen to arise Saturday, but that was the day that he was in the tomb. So even if people don't understand all these proofs, a lot of Christians follow Sunday, the Sabbath, because they, it's traditionally been followed since then, but right. He did arise on Sunday.
0: I think there is a lot of confusion, in the churches about it. Like, they'll try to defend Sunday by going to Old Testament verses like the Ten Commandments, and they'll read that and, the seventh day you rest. And they don't realize, but you're worshiping on the first day. So you can't use that to try and prove, Sunday is the day of rest. It doesn't apply to Sunday as a day of rest. And it's another one of those doctrines, never really was taught well, over the course of the church age. They didn't have much understanding. And that's why that book by Mr. Camping that Bob just mentioned was, same thing with baptism, washing away sin.
2: Right.
0: So much confusion about baptism, so much confusion about the Sabbath and time, like Bishop Usher and here, the Lord opened up Mr. Camping's eyes for Adam Wynn. These are just probably the best works on the subjects that those in the churches could do nothing but benefit from, but they won't go near it. They won't go near it because it's Mr. Camping, and he's been so badly spoken of by the pastors. Of course, now it's too late. It's too late. It doesn't matter. But yeah, anyone can get a hold of those books, like if you're at a yard sale or something. and tomorrow, Saturday, you might see it. And you see one of these books, you see Harold Camping's name on anything, buy it. Buy it. It will be a good purchase.
1: Sometimes it's a penny. Sometimes if you go to the bookstore, they have to put a price on it. So they'll give it to you for like a penny or a dollar. Yeah. Well, anything else, gentlemen, would you like to add? I do have a statement. It's interesting how the Sabbath and the number seven, the Hebrew number for seven, is closely tied to Sabbath. Would there be a spiritual connotation that we could substitute the word Sabbath for seven? Or is that something that really doesn't seem to apply there? Because the Hebrew word for seven is very close, like to the.
0: We got a couple minutes. All right. Let's look up seven. Okay, seven is 7651. 7651. And can somebody? Well, I'll get Sabbath. Okay, 7651, Shiba, and Sabbath in Hebrew, 7676. Well, it's not too far away. Right. 7676, Shabbath. So, all right, Shabbath has a shin, a beth, and the Tau.
2: You know what? Mr. Camping talks about this on page 6 of the book, Sunday the Sabbath. He goes over this. Yeah. He says, an additional rationale, a possible rationale might be suggested as to why the translators of the King James Bible substituted the word week for Sabbath. Theologians have held that the Hebrew word for Sabbath may also be translated as seven or as week. Furthermore, because the New Testament Greek uses a transliteration of the Hebrew word Sabbath to describe a Sabbath, it would seem logical to follow that even as the Hebrew word for Sabbath also means week, then the Greek word for Sabbath also may be translated as week. This rationale can be shown to be faulty for two major reasons. The first reason is that the Hebrew word for Sabbath is a different word than the Hebrew word for seven or for week. The Hebrew word for Sabbath is
0: Shabbath.
2: Shabbath, with the Hebrew letter Shin Beth He. The Hebrew word for seven or week is Shabuah, with the Hebrew letters Shin Beth Ain. These two words are not interchangeable.
0: Yeah. So,
2: yeah.
1: Excellent. That book is that's a good book.
2: he covers it.
3: I linked anyone who's interested, there's a download link in the YouTube and also the chat.
1: Oh, that's very helpful.
0: We're not linking to any website, right?
3: No, just as soon as they click it just downloads it to their computer.
0: Oh.
3: It's a downloadable link, the PDF.
1: That's okay. Interesting.
0: That's right. Good.
1: Well, folks, it is a privilege that we can spend time with you. This effectively concludes our program, The Bible Exalted. We hope and pray that this has been a blessing to you. We look forward to seeing you next time. Please feel free to tell your friends and loved ones that this program is available. Until next time, may the Lord richly bless you during this time of judgment. Bye-bye.
0: Good night.
2: Good night.
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1: Another thing I'd like to talk about today is salvation. You know, salvation was never a work of men. Mankind had nothing to do with the salvation that God has provided for us through Christ. Although that we're undeserving of it, no one deserves salvation. If God has truly opened your understanding to truth, you ask yourself, why did God save you? Why did he save anybody? We know that not because we were more worthy or we did a good work or anything like that. You know, God tells us in the Bible that we're saved to the praise and glory of Christ. Christ did all the work of saving us. We had nothing to do with it. And we're living now in a day that the day of salvation is over. It ended on May 21, 2011. This wonderful grace of God is no longer being applied to the hearts of anyone. All those who have to become saved, God has saved them. We don't know who these people are. Only God knows who the elect are. And we know God is working all this out according to his perfect plan that he has designed. And it's a salvation that, you know, God has written about throughout the whole Bible. And we're going to look at some verses to see that God is salvation. God is salvation. And we're going to look at some of these verses in the Bible and hear what God has to say about, not all the verses, but God has written about it, and has applied it to the hearts of his elect, the ones who he has chosen from the foundation of the world to receive this wonderful salvation plan. Just think of it. If God has truly saved you, some of us was living a life that now we are ashamed of. He has forgiven you of all your iniquities. He has given

given us the most wonderful gift ever known. You know, somebody might give you a gift and you're so thankful for it, but salvation is infinitely more greater than an earthly gift. Cannot be compared to it. Nothing could be compared to salvation that God has given to us. But we know that now we're living in a day of judgment, and we could look back at the flood at Noah's day when God warned this world that he would destroy it. And we know that according to the Bible that the people of Noah's day didn't listen. You know, before God brings judgment, you know, he always warned the peoples that of coming judgment. Just like the flood in that day, we're living in a day now where the door to salvation is closed. So also in the days of Noah, it came a point where, remember God tells us in 2 Peter 2:5 that Noah was a preacher of righteousness. He would preach to the people of that day of this coming flood. But mankind is no different than where we are today. They didn't listen. They didn't listen to this faithful preacher of the gospel that this flood was coming in that day. They totally ignored it. People went on with their daily lives, their daily routine, and paid no attention to this faithful preacher that God has raised up to warn them of this coming judgment. But in Genesis chapter 7, let's read that account again. In Genesis chapter 7, verse 11. Genesis chapter 7, verses 11 to 16. Here God tells us, in the sixth, he's given us a time, a date. You know, he's given us this time and a date. It's like how he has given to us in our day. In the 600th year of Noah's life, in the second month, in the 17th day of the month. You see how the exact God gives the very month and the very day. The selfsame day where the fountains of the deep, of the great deep broken up and the windows of heaven were opened. The rain was upon the earth 40 days and 40 nights. In the selfsame day entered Noah, Shem, and Ham, and Japheth, the sons of Noah, and Noah's wives, and the three wives of his sons with them into the ark. They and every beast after his kind, and all the cattle after their kind, and every creeping thing that creepeth upon the earth after his kind, and every fowl after his kind, and every bird of every sort. And they went in unto Noah, unto the ark, two and two of all flesh, wherein is the breath of life. And they that went in male and female of all flesh, as God commanded him, and Jehovah shut him in. You know, when people read this, they have no problem with that. You know, when they see this, and there were maybe a couple million of people living during that time, people of all ages living during that time. And when people read this today, they have no problem with it. God shut the door. No one else was coming, getting into the ark. All those who were outside the ark of that day perished. Fast forward that now to May 21. May 21, 2011, God shut the door. And there are all kind of argument about that. People, oh no, not so, it can't happen. He did it before in the days of Noah, the flood. He warned the people just like he warned us leading up to May 21, didn't he? He raised the faithful prophet. He proclaimed it throughout the whole world. May 21 was Judgment Day. Yes, we misunderstood the nature of it, but same thing he did to that day of, in Noah's day. He warned the world of this coming flood. And now leading up to May 21, through those years, he warned us and he sent it out through the whole world. And what was the reaction of men? Just like in the days of Lot, isn't it? They mocked what the world was doing today. Same thing. They mocked. So we're no different than the people of that day. People mocked the warning of Judgment Day. And God in his mercy, God saved his elect. He saved eight people during that day of in Noah's time. Only eight. Remember, it's applied that God says many are called, but few are chosen. The gospel, he warned the world of that day. And only eight souls out of

0: hundreds of thousands of people God saved in the ark of that day. And so it is in our day. The warning went out and he saved a great multitude, but compared to the population today is only a few. And the world, they just laughed. They just laughed. Turn to 1 Peter chapter 3, verse 20. 1 Peter chapter 3, verse 20. And that's that one verse, which sometimes were disobedient. Once the long suffering of God waited in the days of Noah, while the ark was preparing, wherein few, that is, eight souls, were saved by water. The few. They see, God tells us, God was he suffers long. But it comes a time when he shut the door to the ark. You know, it's not an open-ended thing. He warns, God is very patient. He sends the gospel out. He warned the people of Judgment Day. And it comes a point where he shuts the door. Just like now in our day, the door is closed. And many are arguing with it. And it will never be opened again. That's it. You know, and people, many people are don't like it. They don't want to hear it. They complain and so forth. And I mentioned the account there in Genesis 19 about Lot. In Genesis 19, verse 12. But let's read that again. Genesis 19, verse 12. It says, and the men said unto Lot, hast thou here any besides son-in-law and thy sons and thy daughters and whatsoever thou hast in the city? Bring them out of this place, for we will destroy this place because the cry of them is waxing great before the face of Jehovah, and Jehovah has sent us to destroy it. And Lot went out and spake unto his sons-in-law, which married his daughters, and said, up, get you out of this place, for Jehovah will destroy the city. But he seemed as one that mocked unto his sons-in-law. Didn't listen. So there's a problem with us. We don't listen to what God has to say. You know, men kind of tend to listen after the fact. You see, they just mocked. Just like the world responded to Judgment Day leading up to May 21. And they went on with their life. They saw nothing happen. So you know, that's how mankind is. Nothing has happened. So they go on with their life. They go on about their business. But now that day of salvation now has ended. It's no longer God is saving a great multitude of people. We're living in that day when that day is end. He used the church age for a number of years. He used them, the gospel. You know, we make sure we don't knock the church because God has raised it up and he used it. He saved it. He saved great many people during that time. But the greater part were saved, you know, leading up to May 21. He saved that great multitude. So we shouldn't, you know, look down our eyes at the church. He has used it. And now the church age has ended. But let's look at another familiar passage again. You remember that account there in Joel? I have to find Joel first. In Joel chapter 2. This was the warning in Joel chapter 2 leading up to May 21. You know, this salvation that God has given to us, you know, it's an amazing thing that God has done. It's a wonderful salvation, what God has done. In Joel chapter 2, we're going to read the first two verses and then two more verses in verses 12 and 14. Here we read, blow ye the trumpet in Zion and sound an alarm in my holy mountain. Let all the inhabitants of the land tremble, for the day of Jehovah cometh, for it is nigh at hand. A day of darkness and a day of gloominess, a day of clouds and a thick darkness, as the morning spread upon the mountains, a great people and a strong, there has not been ever the like, neither shall any more be after it, even to the years of many generations. And in verse 12 of the same chapter, therefore also now says Jehovah, turn ye to me with all your heart. See, that was a warning that went out leading up to May 21. Cry to God for mercy. Because May 21 is judgment day. You see, so therefore also now says Jehovah, turn even to me with all your heart, and with fasting and with weeping and with mourning, rend your heart and not your garment, and turn unto Jehovah your God, for he is gracious and merciful, slow to anger, and of great kindness, and repenteth him of the evil. This was the blessing, the warning that went out during that time. And it says, verse 14, who knoweth if he will return and repent and leave a blessing behind him? And it's a blessing of salvation, even a meat offering and a drink offering unto Jehovah your God. And it goes on. So this was the warning that went out leading up to May 21. Cry to God for mercy. The salvation is still possible. You see, but those that the ones who cried to God for mercy, he worked into a great many people's heart. Could be half a child, a newborn, and he saved a great multitude leading up to that time. And God in his mercy moved into the hearts of many to get the gospel out throughout the whole world, because during that time salvation was still possible. This wonderful salvation that God has provided for mankind was still possible, that God can save you leading up to that day you cried to him for mercy. Many did, and I believe that God saved a great multitude of people during leading up to that time. But now, in our day, it is no longer possible. This salvation, this wonderful salvation that God has provided through Christ for us, is no longer possible. And I would love to see that it's still possible, because we all have family members who have shown no sign of salvation. But we continue to pray that God may have done a work of salvation within their heart. You know, we still do pray for them. We should never stop praying for our loved ones. We should always pray that maybe God had done a work of grace within them. And we should always do that, because, you know, never before has we ever lived in this time where God's grace is no longer, God is not performing that great miracle of salvation anymore. You know, it's sad that, you know, this is not happening anymore, but this is God's perfect plan. But we're going to look at this salvation that he has provided. God himself is salvation. If you look at Isaiah, turn over to Isaiah chapter 12. God himself is the essence of this salvation. I want to look again at this salvation which he has provided for us. Isaiah chapter 12, it is only have 6 verses. I'm going to read the 6 verses. In Isaiah chapter 12, verse 1. In that day thou shalt say, O Jehovah, I will praise thee. Though thou wast angry with me, thine anger is turned away, and thou comfortest me. Those of us who have become saved, God's anger was turned away from us, and he placed it upon Christ. And we're going to look at that a little bit more, because we know now God has opened our understanding to the fact that the cross was a demonstration. It was a demonstration. He wasn't paying for sins when he was on the cross. He already had done it from the foundation of the world. So his anger was turned away from a great many, but it was the anger was placed upon Christ. And in verse 2, we read, behold, God is my salvation. God is salvation. That's it. He is salvation. And he goes on, I will trust and not be afraid, for the Lord Jehovah is my strength and my song. He also is become my salvation. Like, he's driving home the point to us that he is salvation. He is the one that we have to go to during the day of salvation for salvation, because he is salvation. And it goes on in verse 3, therefore, with joy shall ye draw water out of the wells of salvation. And in that day shall ye say, praise Jehovah, call upon his name, declare his doings among the people, make mention that his name is exalted. Sing unto Jehovah, for he hath done excellent things. This is known in all the earth. Cry out and shout, thou inhabitants of Zion, for great is the Holy One of Israel in the midst of thee. And you see here, God is salvation. And when Christ came to do his demonstration, we see that some other verses that I'm going to look at, that he is salvation. Now, many people, when they come to the fact that Christ wasn't paying for sins on the cross, they stumble at this. They're arguing with this fact that, no. When Christ was on the cross, he was paying for sin. See? But no. God in his mercy now has opened the eyes of his people to have us to realize, and it was in the Bible all along, but God didn't open our eyes to it at that point, that it was a demonstration of something Christ, God had already had done from the foundation of the world, and he was just demonstrating it to his people. See, now you see what I did for you, and people are having a hard time seeing that, and how sad that is. You know, they cannot see that. That was just like the doctrine of eternal damnation. Many people stumble at that. You know, they start thinking in the human mind what they think hell ought to be, what God ought to do. You mean to tell me this person over here who did this terrible act, he won't be roasting in hell forever? That's not right. I mean, who are we to tell God what's not right? You know, but they're arguing with these things. When we now know, when an unsaved person dies, he is dead forever, body and soul. He's dead. He will never be reconstituted again on the last day. God, he's simply going to be destroyed forevermore. And many people argue with that. They don't argue with the fact that when a true believer dies, their body is going to be resurrected on that day. They're going to have a glorified spiritual body, and they're in heaven forevermore with Christ. They don't argue with that. But God's justice is absolutely perfect. It's not what we want or what we think. It's what the Bible says. These things that we're learning and we have learned in the Bible, God has hid it from the eyes of his people until our day. Now he's open to us that salvation now is the work of Christ. It's a work. At work, Christ has done it. There's nothing that we could do to save ourselves. We never could save ourselves. We have to look to Christ, because God is the Savior, because we read here that God is salvation. God, he is our salvation. And there are many so-called teachings out there saying, no, that's not so. But the Bible exclusively tells us that God is salvation. When you read that verse, I think it's in Hebrews, chapter 4, I believe. God, he gets very exclusive about salvation. No matter what other religions say, or how long that religion been around, or how large that religion may be, or whatever the case is, God tells us there in Hebrews chapter 4, verses 1-3. Salvation is exclusive to God and God alone. No other religion can bring up a person to salvation but the God of this Bible. In Hebrews chapter 4, verse 1, let us therefore fear lest a promise being left us of entering into his rest, any of you should seem to come short of it. For unto us was the gospel preached as well as unto them. But the word preached did not profit them, not being mixed with them with faith in them that heard it. For we which have believed do enter into rest, as he said, as I have sworn in my wrath, if they shall enter into my rest, although the works were finished from the foundation of the world. What work is that? Work of salvation. So when Christ was on the cross, he wasn't doing that work. He's already done from the foundation of the world. But here in here he tells us that the work was finished from the foundation of the world. But let's turn over to Hebrews 9. Let's start reading verse 24, I believe. For Christ is not entered into the holy place made with hands, which are the figures of the true, but into heaven itself, now to appear in the presence of God for us, nor yet that he should offer himself often as the high priest entereth into the holy place every year with the blood of others. Is that verse where he says there is salvation in no other name? In Acts 4:12, he says, neither is there salvation in any other. You could worship some other god or whatever that religion is. God is very telling us salvation is only true salvation. Is only exclusive to God himself. No matter what god that person worship out there, or the religion could be around for hundreds of years, or it could be the world's largest religion, or whatever they're teaching. God tells us here, neither is there salvation in any other, for there is no other name under heaven given among men whereby he must be saved. So God tells us there is no other way of salvation but through Christ himself. None. No matter what that person say or do, or what the name they claim to be holy, or whatever it is, God tells us salvation is in no other but in God himself. Other religion have their books and this or the other. Salvation, true salvation, is only exclusive to the God of this Bible. They could have their holy books and their holy writings and all of that. It's not possible. Salvation is not possible through any other but God himself. So no matter what that person say or do, or whatever, nope. Salvation is only through God himself. Neither is there salvation in any other. Just name it. Whoever you want to put in there. For there is no other name under heaven. Search the entire, whatever you want to search. Salvation, you will not find it there. But only in God himself. Very exclusive. You know, they have this saying that, well, you know, I've heard people say all paths lead to the same thing. Well, it doesn't really matter what this person believes, just as long as they believe this, or they do this or that or whatever. No, that's not going to work. Salvation is only through God himself, just God of the Bible. That's it. And there are many false teachings out there. There are all sorts of teachings out there that say their salvation will, their religion will do this, and if you do that, and if you go to this place once a year or whatever you do, and whatever. Nope. Salvation is only exclusive through the Lord Jesus Christ himself. And sad to say that day is now has ended. The day of salvation has ended. Now we're waiting on God now to work out all his perfect plan. And then the last day comes and he ends the world. So all these other religions out there who claim that they have their gospel or whatever they teach will not bring salvation to them. You could live in a convent. You could live in wherever you want to live at and give this up and give that up and all sorts of things that people do to serve their God over the lowercase g. It will never bring them salvation. Salvation is in no other but God himself. That's it. And sad to say that day of salvation now has ended. And we know that God is in perfect control of what he does. And just like in the Noah's day, the door to the ark was shut. No one else was getting in. Remember, when we read that account, God shut him in. Noah didn't shut that door. God did. So maybe those, you know, like, they could bang on the door as they see the rain start to fall, bang on at the door and whatever. And maybe they start, he did say this. It was too late. They perished. In our day, the door of salvation will not be reopened. When God has shut it, he has shut it. And wow, look at all the hundreds of years that God sent forth the gospel throughout the world. He sent it forth. And he's raised up faithful people to proclaim the gospel. He has raised up Family Radio when when they were faithful to the gospel, there no longer is. And he's heralded the gospel. I remember, I think it was a conference in Cherry Hill where Mr. Camping was speaking about, I remember when they had first started broadcasting the gospel into China. And he was a tickled pink, you know, and he sent it forth. And God opened that door for allowing the gospel to go in there. And God saved his elect. And he would open one door after the other. And the gospel went out faithfully. And now it's no longer possible that someone who is not saved now can become saved. But, you know, wonderfully, we know that God is in perfect control of what he's doing. And we rest in that. You know, God's people trusts the Bible. We trust God's word because God's word is absolute truth. Whatever God, you know, the true believer, we never argue with truth from the Bible. We check it out. We see that this is a faithful teaching in the Bible. We never argue with it. We may not understand it right away. You know, I've heard Ms. Camping teach things that went right over my head. You know, I just didn't get it at first. But we never grapple with it. You know, I'll go to the Bible. A teacher gives a verse, a teaching from the Bible. What do? We search the scriptures. Is this really true? And if it is, we glorify God for it. We thank God that he has corrected me or corrected you from the Bible that these things are true. And we don't argue with it. You know, we accept it. And if God's will to bring it to our attention, and we thank God for what he has done, you know, and for his salvation plan. And I said earlier that God is salvation. It is true. God is salvation. If you will look at Psalm 3, and he says this all through the Bible, especially when you go into the book in Psalms. Let's look at a couple of verses. Psalm 3, verse 7 and 8. Arise, O Jehovah, save me, O my God, for thou hast smitten all thy enemies upon the cheekbone, who hast broken the teeth of the ungodly. You know, where is this mentioned? He said he will break the teeth of the ungodly. He's repeated it somewhere in the Bible. Remember, he talks about Psalm 58. About how he will break the teeth of the ungodly. And it says, but in verse 8, salvation belongeth unto Jehovah. Thy blessing, which is the blessing of salvation, is upon thy people. This great blessing of salvation is upon God's elect. You know, and many might claim this blessing, but you know, if it's not the true gospel, if they're not truly saved, then it doesn't pertain to them. It's the blessing of salvation is upon God's elect. They are the ones that have the true salvation at this great blessing. Also, let's turn to Luke chapter 2. Start reading in verse 25. Verse 25 to 35. And behold, there was a man in Jerusalem whose name was Simon. And the same man was just and devout, waiting for the consolation of Israel. And the Holy Ghost was upon him. And it was revealed unto him by the Holy Ghost that he should not see death before he had seen the Lord's Christ. And he came by the Spirit into the temple, and when the parents brought in the child Jesus to do for him after the custom of the law, then took he him up in his arms and blessed God and said, Lord, now lettest thou thy servant depart in peace according to thy word, for mine eyes have seen thy salvation. He's looking at Christ. Now his eyes have seen salvation. Remember, Christ is the God-man. Christ is God in the flesh. He is Emmanuel. So here, God is salvation. Christ is salvation. And it goes on. Which thou hast prepared before the face of all people, a light to lighten the Gentiles and the glory of thy people Israel. And Joseph and his mother marveled at those things which were spoken of him. And Simeon blessed them and said unto Mary, his mother, behold, this child is set for the fall and rising again of many in Israel, and for a sign which shall be spoken against. Yea, a sword shall pierce through his own soul also, that his thoughts of many hearts may be revealed. Here is the Christ. God has fulfilled his promise to him that he would not die until he saw the Messiah. And here, his words here, he says in verse 30, for mine eyes have seen thy salvation. Remember, Christ is salvation. Now, God has fulfilled his promise to him that he would see the Lord's Christ before he passed away. And here it is, Christ is salvation. And also in, turn over to Luke, in Luke 19, verses 1 to 10. Here, God's going to talk to Zacchaeus. It says, and Jesus entered and passed through Jericho. And behold, there was a man named Zacchaeus, which was the chief among the publicans, and he was rich. And he sought to see Jesus, whom he was, and could not for the press, because he was little in stature. In other words, he was short. He was short like me. Huh? he was small in stature. And he ran before and climbed up into the sycamore tree to see him, for he was to pass that way. And when Jesus, you know, when Christ was on the earth, he does everything. He went everywhere for a purpose. Everything he did was so meticulous. And who would have thought that he would, you know, see him up in a tree? So God, he went everywhere. He did everything for a reason. And it goes verse 5. And when Jesus came to the place, he looked up and saw him and said unto him, Zacchaeus, make haste and come down, for today I must abide in thy house. And he made haste and came down and received him joyfully. And when they saw it, they all murmured, saying that he was gone to be a guest with a man that is a sinner. And Zacchaeus stood and said to the Lord, behold, Lord, the half of my goods I give to the poor. And if I have taken anything from any man by false accusation, I restore him fourfold. And Jesus said unto him, this day is salvation come to this house. Christ is speaking about himself, because he is salvation. For as much as he also is the son of Abraham, for the Son of Man is come to seek and to save that which was lost. Christ there is speaking about himself, and because he is salvation. We can't save ourselves. During the day of salvation, we would go to Christ for salvation. We don't go to a man or anything. We cry piteously out to him. Maybe he might have mercy upon me, because he is the only hope of salvation. God is. No one else can save. No one could never done it. Salvation was never a work of men. This familiar passage in John chapter 1. In John chapter 1, there we read in John chapter 1. Remember this familiar passage? John chapter 1. Here in verse 12, he says, but as many as received him, to them gave he power to become sons of God, even to them that believe on his name, which were born not of blood, nor of the will of the flesh, nor of the will of man, but of God. So God is the one who was always the one who has to work salvation in us. We could never do anything. And it's sad to say that during the church age, all that gospel that was teaching, you can call it gospel, that was the teaching that you have to do something for it. You have to do this. You have to do that. And the Bible doesn't teach that. Salvation is of Jehovah. Salvation belongs to God himself and God alone. And we can never, We should never try to thinking that we could do something, or I have to believe, or something of that nature. No, we can't believe. Faith is a gift. Salvation is that 100% total work of Christ himself. We should never try to enter into that. We can't. You know, God tells us that we were chosen in him from the foundation of the world. Where were we? We were alive then? No. No. Remember that passage in Jeremiah before God tells us before he could do anything, God chose him to be a prophet to the nation before he was born. So you see, we should never try to enter into that. Salvation is of God, and we sad to say that today, the world in which we live, this precious gift of salvation no longer exists. You know, the door been flung open for how long? All the world. I mean, for thousands of years that door of salvation was open. It was open to man. And now God has closed it. Leading up to May 21, whatever point during that day of May 21, he closed the door. All his elect came in, he saved them, and now that salvation now is no longer possible. And many, as we know, are not seeing that. They go on and they're living their lives, and they're still going to the churches. They still believe that God is using the churches and all these things they're doing. But sad to say that they've gone back spiritually into Egypt. There is no salvation there. And sadly, they're taking their children back there with them, where there is no hope of salvation in those churches. But wonderfully, we know that God is in perfect control of what he does. And we continue now to search the scriptures as we ought to do. And hopefully 2033 may be that final year that our Lord Jesus returned. Let's close. Heavenly Father, we thank you, Lord, once again for allowing us to study your word, to fellowship together around your word, to look at these verses again, to make sure that we absolutely are right about what your word is saying. Lord, we thank you, Lord, that your perfect salvation plan, it's your design. You're working all things out according to your glory. And, oh, Lord, we continue to pray for our children, pray for our loved ones. Could it be that you may have had saved them before the day of salvation came to an end? Well, Lord, at the end of the day, may your perfect will be done. We know all you do is perfect, it's right, it's holy, and it is according to your plan, not of what we think or anything like that. You are working this out according to your perfect plan that you have designed. And, oh, Lord, we ask that you may continue to open the eyes of your people to your word. I pray for Eddie and Chris as they come up and do their studies and the question and answer time together. And we pray for all of us who are here. Oh, Lord, we pray for we're living in that day of testing. We ask that you will give us the strength to live day by day. We pray for those who are going through difficult situations. Pray for Bob and his family as they mourn the loss of his wife and his mother. Oh, Lord, we pray, oh, Lord, that they may be comforted in your word, because God tells us when a true believer dies, they'll simply leave this body and they go home to be with Christ, which is far better. But, oh, Lord, we thank you for this promise that for you said in your word, for me to live is Christ, but to die is gain. And a true believer has gained something when they pass away. They're in heavenly bliss in thy presence forevermore. And, oh, Lord, we thank you once again for your patience with us. And we ask that blessing upon each and every one of us this day. And, oh, Lord, if it be your will to us to meet here again, we ask that may your perfect will be done. We ask these things in Jesus' name. Amen.
1: 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Until next time, may the Lord's perfect will be done.

0: We welcome you to eBible Fellowship's Bible Reading Program. We read in 2 Timothy 3, verse 16, "All Scripture is given by inspiration of God and is profitable for doctrine, for reproof, for correction, for instruction in righteousness." Now, let's begin our Bible Reading Program.
1: Gospel according to Luke, chapter 24. Now upon the first day of the week, very early in the morning, they came unto the sepulchre, bringing the spices which they had prepared, and certain others with them. And they found the stone rolled away from the sepulchre. And they entered in, and found not the body of the Lord Jesus. And it came to pass, as they were much perplexed thereabout, behold, two men stood by them in shining garments. And as they were afraid and bowed down their faces to the earth, they said unto them, "Why seek ye the living among the dead? He is not here, but is risen. Remember how he spake unto you, when he was yet in Galilee, saying, 'The Son of Man must be delivered into the hands of sinful men, and be crucified, and the third day rise again.' And they remembered his words, and returned from the sepulchre, and told all these things unto the 11, and to all the rest. It was Mary Magdalene, and Joanna, and Mary the mother of James, and other women that were with him, which told these things unto the apostles. And their words seemed to them as idle tales, and they believed them not. Then arose Peter, and ran unto the sepulchre. And stooping down, he beheld the linen clothes laid by themselves, and departed, wondering in himself at that which was come to pass. And behold, two of them went that same day to a village called Emmaus, which was from Jerusalem about 80 furlongs. And they talked together of all these things which had happened. And it came to pass that while they communed together and reasoned, Jesus himself drew near and went with them. But their eyes were holden that they should not know him. And he said unto them, "What manner of communication are these that ye have one to another, as ye walk and are sad?" And the one of them, whose name was Cleopas, answering, said unto him, "Art thou only a stranger in Jerusalem, and hast not known the things which are come to pass there in these days?" And he said unto them, "What things?" And they said unto him, concerning

angels, which said that he was alive. And certain of them which were with us went to the sepulchre, and found it, even so as the women had said, but him they saw not. Then he said unto them, O fools and slow of heart, to believe all that the prophets have spoken. Ought not Christ to have suffered these things, and to enter into his glory? And beginning at Moses and all the prophets, he expounded unto them in all the scriptures the things concerning himself. And they drew nigh unto the village whither they went, and he made as though he would have gone further, but they constrained him, saying, Abide with us, for it is toward evening, and the day is far spent. And he went in to tarry with them. And it came to pass, as he sat at meat with them, he took bread, and blessed it, and brake, and gave to them. And their eyes were opened, and they knew him, and he vanished out of their sight. And they said one to another, Did not our heart burn within us while he talked with us by the way, and while he opened to us the Scriptures? And they rose up the same hour, and returned to Jerusalem, and found the 11 gathered together, and them that were with them, saying, The Lord is risen indeed, and hath appeared to Simon. And they told what things were done in the way, and how he was known of them in breaking of bread. And as they thus spake, Jesus himself stood in the midst of them, and saith unto them, Peace be unto you. But they were terrified and affrighted, and supposed that they had seen a spirit. And he said unto them, Why are ye troubled? And why do thoughts arise in your hearts? Behold, my hands and my feet, that it is I myself. Handle me and see, for a spirit hath not flesh and bones as ye see me have. And when he had thus spoken, he showed them his hands and his feet. And while they yet believed not for joy, and wondered, he said unto them, Have ye here any meat? And they gave him a piece of a broiled fish, and of an honeycomb, and he took it and did eat before them. And he said unto them, These are the words which I spake unto you while I was yet with you, that all things must be fulfilled which were written in the law of Moses, and in the prophets, and in the Psalms concerning me. Then opened he their understanding, that they might understand the Scriptures, and said unto them, Thus it is written, and thus it behooved Christ to suffer, and to rise from the dead the third day, and that repentance and remission of sins should be preached in his name among all nations, beginning at Jerusalem. And ye are witnesses of these things. And behold, I send the promise of my Father upon you, but tarry ye in the city of Jerusalem, until ye be endued with power from on high. And he led them out as far as to Bethany, and he lifted up his hands and blessed them. And it came to pass, while he blessed them, he was parted from them, and carried up into heaven. And they worshipped him, and returned to Jerusalem with great joy, and were continually in the temple, praising and blessing God. Amen. According to John, Chapter 1. In the beginning was the Word, and the Word was with God, and the Word was God. The same was in the beginning with God. All things were made by him, and without him was not anything made that was made. In him was life, and the life was the light of men. And the light shineth in darkness, and the darkness comprehended it not. There was a man sent from God, whose name was John. The same came for a witness, to bear witness of the light, that all men through him might believe. He was not that light, but was sent to bear witness of that light. That was the true light, which lighteth every man that cometh into the world. He was in the world, and the world was made by him, and the world knew him not. He came unto his own, and his own received him not. But as many as received him, to them gave he power to become the sons of God, even to them that believe on his name, which were born not of blood, nor of the will of the flesh, nor of the will of man, but of God. And the Word was made flesh, and dwelt among us, and we beheld his glory,
the glory

as of the only begotten of the Father, full of grace and truth. John bare witness of him, and cried, saying, This was he of whom I spake, He that cometh after me is preferred before me, for he was before me. And of his fullness have we all received, and grace for grace. For the law was given by Moses, but grace and truth came by Jesus Christ. No man hath seen God at any time. The only begotten Son, which is in the bosom of the Father, he hath declared him. And this is the record of John, when the Jews sent priests and Levites from Jerusalem to ask him, Who art thou? And he confessed, and denied not, but confessed, I am not the Christ. And they asked him, What then? Art thou Elias? And he saith, I am not. Art thou that prophet? And he answered, No. Then said they unto him, Who art thou, that we may give an answer to them that sent us? What sayest thou of thyself? He said, I am the voice of one crying in the wilderness, Make straight the way of the Lord, as said the prophet Esaias. And they which were sent were of the Pharisees. And they asked him, and said unto him, Why baptizest thou then, if thou be not that Christ, nor Elias, neither that prophet? John answered them, saying, I baptize with water. But there standeth one among you, whom ye know not. He it is, who coming after me is preferred before me, whose shoe's latchet I am not worthy to unloose. These things were done in Bethabara, beyond Jordan, where John was baptizing. The next day John seeth Jesus coming unto him, and saith, Behold the Lamb of God, which taketh away the sin of the world. This is he of whom I said, After me cometh a man which is preferred before me, for he was before me. And I knew him not, but that he should be made manifest to Israel, therefore am I come baptizing with water. And John bare record, saying, I saw the Spirit descending from heaven like a dove, and it abode upon him. And I knew him not, but he that sent me to baptize with water, the same said unto me, Upon whom thou shalt see the Spirit descending and remaining on him, the same is he which baptizeth with the Holy Ghost. And I saw and bear record that this is the Son of God. Again the next day, after John stood, and two of his disciples, and looking upon Jesus as he walked, he saith, Behold the Lamb of God. And the two disciples heard him speak, and they followed Jesus. Then Jesus turned and saw them following, and saith unto them, What seek ye? They said unto him, Rabbi, which is to say, being interpreted, Master, where dwellest thou? He saith unto them, Come and see. They came and saw where he dwelt, and abode with him that day, for it was about the 10th hour. One of the two which heard John speak, and followed him, was Andrew, Simon Peter's brother. He first findeth his own brother Simon, and saith unto him, We have found the Messias, which is, being interpreted, the Christ. And he brought him to Jesus, and when Jesus beheld him, he said, Thou art Simon, the son of Jonah. Thou shalt be called Cephas, which is by interpretation a stone. The day following Jesus would go forth into Galilee, and findeth Philip, and saith unto him, Follow me. Now Philip was of Bethsaida, the city of Andrew and Peter. Philip findeth Nathanael, and saith unto him, We have found him of whom Moses in the law and the prophets did write, Jesus of Nazareth, the son of Joseph. And Nathanael said unto him, Can there any good thing come out of Nazareth? Philip saith unto him, Come and see. Jesus saw Nathanael coming to him, and saith of him, Behold an Israelite indeed, in whom is no guile. Nathanael saith unto him, Whence knowest thou me? Jesus answered and said unto him, Before that Philip called thee, when thou wast under the fig tree, I saw thee. Nathanael answered and said unto him, Rabbi, thou art the Son of God, thou art the King of Israel. Jesus answered and said unto him, Because I said unto thee, I saw thee under the fig tree, believest thou? Thou shalt see greater things than these. And he saith unto him, Verily, verily, I say unto you, Hereafter ye shall see heaven open, and the angels of God ascending and descending upon the Son of Man.

0: according to John. Chapter 2. And the third day there was a marriage in Cana of Galilee, and the mother of Jesus was there. And both Jesus was called and his disciples to the marriage. And when they wanted wine, the mother of Jesus saith unto him, They have no wine. Jesus saith unto her, Woman, what have I to do with thee? Mine hour is not yet come. His mother saith unto the servants, Whatsoever he saith unto you, do it. And there were set there 6 water pots of stone, after the manner of the purifying of the Jews, containing 2 or 3 firkins apiece. Jesus saith unto them, Fill the water pots with water. And they filled them up to the brim. And he saith unto them, Draw out now, and bear unto the governor of the feast. And they bare it. When the ruler of the feast had tasted the water that was made wine, and knew not whence it was, but the servants which drew the water knew, the governor of the feast called the bridegroom, and saith unto him, Every man at the beginning doth set forth good wine, and when men have well drunk, then that which is worse, but thou hast kept the good wine until now. This beginning of miracles did Jesus in Cana of Galilee, and manifested forth his glory, and his disciples believed on him. After this he went down to Capernaum, he and his mother, and his brethren, and his disciples. And they continued there not many days. And the Jews' Passover was at hand, and Jesus went up to Jerusalem, and found in the temple those that sold oxen and sheep and doves, and the changers of money sitting. And when he had made a scourge of small cords, he drove them all out of the temple, and the sheep and the oxen, and poured out the changers' money and overthrew the tables, and said unto them that sold doves, Take these things hence, make not my Father's house an house of merchandise. And his disciples remembered that it was written, The zeal of thine house hath eaten me up. Then answered the Jews and said unto him, What sign showest thou unto us, seeing that thou doest these things? Jesus answered and said unto them, Destroy this temple, and in 3 days I will raise it up. Then said the Jews, 40 and 6 years was this temple in building, and wilt thou rear it up in 3 days? But he spake of the temple of his body. When therefore he was risen from the dead, his disciples remembered that he had said this unto them, and they believed the scripture and the word which Jesus had said. Now when he was in Jerusalem at the Passover, in the feast day many believed in his name, when they saw the miracles which he did. But Jesus did not commit himself unto them, because he knew all men, and needed not that any should testify of man, for he knew what was in man. According to John. Chapter 3. There was a man of the Pharisees named Nicodemus, a ruler of the Jews. The same came to Jesus by night, and said unto him, Rabbi, we know that thou art a teacher come from God, for no man can do these miracles that thou doest, except God be with him. Jesus answered and said unto him, Verily, verily, I say unto thee, except a man be born again, he cannot see the kingdom of God. Nicodemus saith unto him, How can a man be born when he is old? Can he enter the second time into his mother's womb and be born? Jesus answered, Verily, verily, I say unto thee, except a man be born of water and of the Spirit, he cannot enter into the kingdom of God. That which is born of the flesh is flesh, and that which is born of the Spirit is spirit. Marvel not that I said unto thee, Ye must be born again. The wind bloweth where it listeth, and thou hearest the sound thereof, but canst not tell whence it cometh and whither it goeth. So is every one that is born of the Spirit. Nicodemus answered and said unto him, How can these things be? Jesus answered and said unto him, Art thou a master of Israel, and knowest not these things? Verily, verily, I say unto thee, we speak that we do know, and testify that we have seen, and ye receive not our witness. If I have told you earthly things, and ye believe not, how shall ye believe if I tell you of heavenly things? And no man hath ascended up to heaven, but he that came down from heaven, even the Son of Man which is in heaven. And as Moses lifted up the serpent in the wilderness, even so must the Son of Man be lifted up, that whosoever believeth in him should not perish, but have eternal life. For God so loved the world, that he gave his only begotten Son, that whosoever believeth in him should not perish, but have everlasting life. For God sent not his Son into the world to condemn the world, but that the world through him might be saved. He that believeth on him is not condemned, but he that believeth not is condemned already, because he hath not believed in the name of the only begotten Son of God. And this is the condemnation, that light is come into the world, and men loved darkness rather than light, because their deeds were evil. For every one that doeth evil hateth the light, neither cometh to the light, lest his deeds should be reproved. But he that doeth truth cometh to the light, that his deeds may be made manifest, that they are wrought in God. After these things came Jesus and his disciples into the land of Judea, and there he tarried with them and baptized. And John also was baptizing in Aenon near to Salem, because there was much water there, and they came and were baptized. For John was not yet cast into prison. Then there arose a question between some of John's disciples and the Jews about purifying. And they came unto John and said unto him, Rabbi, he that was with thee beyond Jordan, to whom thou bearest witness, behold, the same baptizeth, and all men come to him. John answered and said, A man can receive nothing except it be given him from heaven. Ye yourselves bear me witness that I said, I am not the Christ, but that I am sent before him. He that hath the bride is the bridegroom. But the friend of the bridegroom which standeth and heareth him rejoiceth greatly because of the bridegroom's voice. This my joy therefore is fulfilled. He must increase, but I must decrease. He that cometh from above is above all. He that is of the earth is earthly, and speaketh of the earth. He that cometh from heaven is above all. And what he hath seen and heard, that he testifieth. And no man receiveth his testimony. He that hath received his testimony hath set to his seal that God is true. For he whom God hath sent speaketh the words of God, for God giveth not the Spirit by measure unto him. The Father loveth the Son, and hath given all things into his hand. He that believeth on the Son hath everlasting life, and he that believeth not the Son shall not see life, but the wrath of God abideth on him. According to John. Chapter 4. When therefore the Lord knew how the Pharisees had heard that Jesus made and baptized more disciples than John, though Jesus himself baptized not but his disciples, he left Judea and departed again into Galilee, and he must needs go through Samaria. Then cometh he to a city of Samaria, which is called Sychar, near to the parcel of ground that Jacob gave to his son Joseph. Now Jacob's well was there. Jesus therefore, being wearied with his journey, sat thus on the well, and it was about the sixth hour. There cometh a woman of Samaria to draw water. Jesus saith unto her, Give me to drink, for his disciples were gone away unto the city to buy meat. Then saith the woman of Samaria unto him, How is it that thou, being a Jew, askest drink of me, which am a woman of Samaria? For the Jews have no dealings with the Samaritans. Jesus answered and said unto her, If thou knewest the gift of God, and who it is that saith to thee, Give me to drink, thou wouldst have asked of him, and he would have given thee living water. The woman saith unto him, Sir, thou hast nothing to draw with, and the well is deep. From whence then hast thou that living water? Art thou greater than our father Jacob, which gave us the well, and drank thereof himself, and his children, and his cattle? Jesus answered and said unto her, Whosoever drinketh of this water shall thirst again. But whosoever drinketh of the water that I shall give him shall never thirst. But the water that I shall give him shall be in him a well of water springing up into everlasting life. The woman saith unto him, Sir, give me this water, that I thirst not, neither come hither to draw. Jesus saith unto her, Go, call thy husband, and come hither. The woman answered and said, I have no husband. Jesus said unto her, Thou hast well said, I have no husband, for thou hast had 5 husbands, and he whom thou now hast is not thy husband. In that saidst thou truly. The woman saith unto him, Sir, I perceive that thou art a prophet. Our fathers worshipped in this mountain, and ye say that in Jerusalem is the place where men ought to worship. Jesus saith unto her, Woman, believe me, the hour cometh when ye shall neither in this mountain nor yet at Jerusalem worship the Father. Ye worship ye know not what. We know what we worship, for salvation is of the Jews. But the hour cometh, and now is, when the true worshippers shall worship the Father in spirit and in truth, for the Father seeketh such to worship him. God is a spirit, and they that worship him must worship him in spirit and in truth. The woman saith unto him, I know that Messias cometh, which is called Christ. When he is come, he will tell us all things. Jesus saith unto her, I that speak unto thee am he. And upon this came his disciples, and marveled that he talked with the woman. Yet no man said, What seekest thou, or why talkest thou with her? The woman then left her water pot, and went her way into the city, and saith to the men, Come, see a man which told me all things that ever I did. Is not this the Christ? Then they went out of the city, and came unto him. In the meanwhile his disciples prayed him, saying, Master, eat. But he said unto them, I have meat to eat that ye know not of. Therefore said the disciples one to another, If any man brought him aught to eat? Jesus saith unto them, My meat is to do the will of him that sent me, and to finish his work. Say not ye that there are yet 4 months, and then cometh harvest? Behold, I say unto you, lift up your eyes and look on the fields, for they are white already to harvest. And he that reapeth receiveth wages, and gathereth fruit unto life eternal, that both he that soweth and he that reapeth may rejoice together. And herein is that saying true, One soweth, and another reapeth. I sent you to reap that whereon ye bestowed no labor. Other men labored, and ye are entered into their labors. And many of the Samaritans of that city believed on him for the saying of the woman which testified, He told me all that ever I did. So when the Samaritans were come unto him, they besought him that he would tarry with them, and he abode there 2 days. And many more believed because of his own word, and said unto the woman, Now we believe not because of thy saying, for we have heard him ourselves, and know that this is indeed the Christ, the Savior of the world. Now after 2 days he departed thence and went into Galilee. For Jesus himself testified that a prophet hath no honor in his own country. Then when he was come into Galilee, the Galileans received him, having seen all the things that he did at Jerusalem at the feast, for they also went unto the feast. So Jesus came again into Cana of Galilee, where he made the water wine. And there was a certain nobleman whose son was sick at Capernaum. When he heard that Jesus was come out of Judea into Galilee, he went unto him, and besought him that he would come down and heal his son, for he was at the point of death. Then said Jesus unto him, Except ye see signs and wonders, ye will not believe. The nobleman saith unto him, Sir, come down, ere my child die. Jesus saith unto him, Go thy way, thy son liveth. And the man believed the word that Jesus had spoken unto him, and he went his way. And as he was now going down, his servants met him, and told him, saying, Thy son liveth. Then inquired he of them the hour when he began to amend. And they said unto him, Yesterday at the 7th hour the fever left him. So the father knew that it was at the same hour in the which Jesus said unto him, Thy son liveth, and himself believed, and his whole house. This is again the second miracle that Jesus did when he was come out of Judea into Galilee.
1: 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We read in the Bible in John 6, verse 44, "No man can come to me except the Father which hath sent me draw him." May we keep the hope that it be God's will to use this eBible Fellowship International broadcast to draw His elect and feed His sheep. Until next time, may the Lord and His Word keep you encouraged, and may His perfect will be done.
2: 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On behalf of eBible Fellowship, I'd like to share a special Thanksgiving message with you written in 1858 by James Smith called Sunny Subjects for All Seasons. Oh, give thanks to Jehovah, for He is good. His mercy endures forever. 1 Chronicles 16:34. Oh, give thanks to Jehovah, Christian, for He has not dealt with you after your sins, nor rewarded you according to your iniquities. He has pardoned your sins, justified your soul, renewed your nature, and given you a title to everlasting life. He has thus prevented your eternal ruin, borne with your faults and follies, supplied all your needs, guided your steps, and promised to conduct you to glory. His mercy has been ever great toward you. Oh, give thanks to Jehovah, for He is good. His mercy endures forever.
3: 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Please go ahead with your call.
4: Hello, Chris. Thank God for eBible Fellowship. I have a quick question, Matthew 24:36. Actually, two questions regarding that verse.
3: Matthew 24:36. It says, But of that day and hour knoweth no man, no, not the angels of heaven, but my Father only.
4: Okay. A while ago, you did a study indicating we all know that Jesus Christ, He knows all things. He's God. He was God on earth. His name is Emmanuel, which is translated God with us. But you did a study. Once you did a study saying that's referring to the Son of Man, and then you did another study saying it's the Son of God. So my first question is, which one is accurate? Would it be the Son of Man or the Son of God? And then my second question regarding this verse is this verse when it says, but my Father only, in which aspect is it referring to? How do you explain that? I think you talked about because he's measuring out judgment.
3: Right.
4: Yeah, something along those lines.
3: Well, I think the better verse, because this doesn't talk about the Son, but over in Mark 13, the parallel verse, verse 32, it says, but of that day and that hour knoweth no man, no, not the angels which are in heaven, neither the Son, but the Father. So you're saying you heard me do a study, and I said the Son was what again?
4: The Son of God. I don't know which one you did first. And then you said it would be the Son of Man, and both of them sound pretty good to me. I mean, but I know they both can't be true. I think one is just true.
3: Referring to Christ. He is the Son of God,
4: right.
3: And He is the Son of Man. So,
4: right.
3: But the way to understand this is that no identifies with experiencing judgment. And you know, God's judgment comes at various times for various people or groups. So, at the time Christ said this, He had not yet gone to the cross to experience the judgment of God. And man and the angels had, or Satan was judged at the cross because he was bound. That's when when God used that occasion to demonstrate the binding of Satan at the foundation of the world. And so he is said to be bound at the cross in 33 AD, and that would be a judgment upon him. But there is a further judgment upon the fallen angels and man at the time of the end, where we're at right now. And so the language day and hour is a synonym for judgment. Doesn't necessarily mean the judgment at the end of the world, just judgment. So when we see day and hour, we should just think judgment of God, judgment of God. But of that day and hour, and that hour, in Mark 13:32, it says, but of that day and hour knoweth no man. And again, the word know, we can show several verses in the Old Testament where God uses the word know in the sense of experiencing, and it has to do with his judgment. I'll just go to one. In Psalm 9, and this is really a defining verse for know, it says in verse 16, Jehovah is known by the judgment which he executeth or carries out. That's how the unsaved comes to know Jehovah, like Pharaoh and the Egyptians. We read in Exodus 14, I won't go there because I said that's the one verse I would read, but you can read it. Exodus 14, verses 17 and 18. After Pharaoh and the Egyptians are drowned in the Red Sea, then God says they know he's Jehovah. Well, obviously, since they're dead, they were drowned, it can't be they know intellectually, but through the experience of God's judgment upon them as he caused the sea to collapse and drown them, Jehovah is known by the judgment which he carries out. And there's other scriptures as well. So now we understand in Mark 13:32, of that day and hour, or of that judgment, knoweth no man, or has experienced no man, because it's not official judgment day until May 21, 2011. And Christ is speaking here in 33 AD, before the cross. So no man has experienced the official judgment. Yes, men have died, and that's part of God's judgment upon them. And men have died in soul, and that's part of God's judgment upon them for sin. But God has set aside an official day of judgment wherein he will judge the ungodly, the sinners of the world. And the Bible refers to that day, expressly, the day of the Lord, the day of Jehovah's wrath, again and again, a certain day. As Acts 17 tells us, he has appointed a day in which he will judge the world. So that's something different. That official judgment day, no man had yet experienced because it was almost 2,000 years off from the time that Jesus is saying this. So of that day and hour, of that judgment, knoweth or has experienced no man, no, not the angels which are in heaven, and this is prior to the cross, and the angels, Satan, had access to heaven. He could come with the sons of God, as we read in the book of Job, presenting himself to God in order to accuse the brethren. And so the angels in heaven are the fallen angels, and neither have they experienced the judgment of God, because God has not yet bound Satan at the cross. And the fulfillment or completion of that judgment will come at the end of time starting on May 21, 2011, and then the last day they'll be utterly destroyed. So they have yet to experience the judgment of God, just like man at the time Jesus is saying this. And then he says, neither the Son, but the Father. So now we have a problem. We have a problem because, first of all, when people used to look at this and understand the word know as possess knowledge of, have understanding of Judgment Day, and that's how those in the churches, use this verse. You can't know, they were telling us, May 21, 2011 is Judgment Day. You can't have knowledge of it because of this verse. And they were misreading it, not allowing the Bible to define the word know. And yet it was a problem because Christ knows all things. He's God Almighty as far as knowledge goes. So that didn't make any sense. But then when we realize, oh, it has to do with experiencing the judgment of God, that's what know means. And Christ had not yet gone to the cross. And, this was Mr. Camping's position years ago. And he changed position on this a few times as other doctrine came up. And I think he started saying, well, the Son must be Satan because of the teaching that Jesus, the information that came forth, the Lord revealed to our understanding that Christ was the Lamb slain from the foundation of the world. Well, that would mean that Jesus had experienced the judgment of God. He had experienced it, and then there would go that whole idea of no man can know. How can it be experiencing judgment when Christ experienced judgment before the world began? So there goes that out the window, and I think that prompted Mr. Camping to look for some other explanation for the reference to Son, and he thought Satan, because the Bible speaks of Son of Perdition. No way is Satan in view here. Absolutely not possible. God already addressed the angels, and he's a angel, fallen angel, but he's an angel. There would be no reason to come back and address it again. So it is not Satan. I don't think there's anywhere in the Bible where Satan is addressed as simply Son without adding Son of Perdition. So we know that he's in view. But God is speaking of the Lord Jesus Christ. And yet we have a problem, which is Christ experienced the judgment at the foundation of the world, as Revelation 13, verse 8 says, he's the Lamb slain from the foundation of the world, and therefore he experienced the judgment of God. However, when he entered into the world, God sent him, and part of his purpose was to demonstrate the judgment that took place at the foundation of the world. He was to give a living demonstration, to show it forth so that mankind, who were non-existent at the foundation of the world, could see what took place in time, in history. They could see it manifested right before their eyes. And that was necessary. According to God, he required that. So he sent forth the Son, and the Son was obedient to the Father, even unto death, the death of the cross. But this time, when Jesus was going to the cross, there was a major difference from the foundation of the world. this time he bore no sin, whereas at the foundation of the world, he was laden with the sins of his people, and he suffered and died for them and paid the penalty in full. So he wrought salvation for all the elect of God. It was a glorious, wonderful work of faith that he performed for his people. And now, when he came into the world, there were no sins upon him. Absolutely no need. Why would he bear any sin? Whose sins would he bear? He already paid the full penalty of all sin for all elect. So he was without sin. And Pilate confirmed this when he said, "I find no fault in him." And he washed his hands of the whole matter as they were compelling him to crucify Christ. And so Jesus was innocent because he had no sin upon him. And his cross experience, or what really in the garden in Thursday evening when he began to suffer in an agony, was completely different than the experience at the foundation of the world, because he was truly suffering, truly under the wrath of God, and it was just a grievous experience for him that the Bible says he learned obedience by, and yet without making payment. And so that made that experience completely new, completely new. He had never experienced the wrath of God in a tableau or for the purpose of demonstration. So that's why it says the Son did not know that day and hour, synonym for judgment. The Son did not know the judgment of the cross, though he did know the judgment at the foundation of the world while bearing sin. Two different experiences. And as I've given an example before, you could have a man who robbed a bank and he was guilty of it and he was sentenced to 10 years in prison and he serves his time. And all, you know, it's a punishment. It's a very hard thing to be locked away for 10 years out of society. But at least he knew, "I'm guilty. I did do it." He may tell others he didn't, but he knows he did. And so it sort of eases, at least to some degree, the penalty. Or to put it another way, now the man robbed a bank and he was sentenced for 10 years and he served 10 years and then he gets out and another bank is robbed in his local vicinity and the police arrest him and they think they have evidence against him and he goes to trial and he's found guilty again. Only this time he did not rob the bank and yet he's sentenced to another 10 years. So you have an identical crime committed, but only this time there's no guilt on the individual. So just place yourself in that person's shoes. When the first time you know you did it, the second time you're innocent of the crime, you did not do it, but there you are again being punished for 10 years, just exactly like the first. Is that second experience the same as the first? Oh, definitely not. Definitely not. Because the second would be more difficult. It would be harder because you don't have that mindset, "Well, I did it. I did it and they caught me." This time it's, I'm innocent. I'm truly innocent. I am not guilty. And it would make it very hard to go through the same experience because it's the same but different. And that's why this is the first experience for the Lord Jesus of suffering without sin. And we can see why in the garden he was praying to the Father, Father, if it might be your will, may this cup pass from me, because it couldn't it be? I already paid for the sins of my elect, of the people that were chosen to be saved. I've already been punished. I've already suffered for them. May this present cup, where no sin is upon me, is it really necessary for me to go through this agony once more when I'm bearing no sin? Isn't it sufficient? And yet then he says, nevertheless, not my will, but thine be done. A second time, a third time, to indicate, yes, this is the purpose of God. You must go through the experience, a new experience of suffering out of obedience to the will of the Father, as Christ learned obedience by the things that he suffered. It was perhaps, I would say, actually, more than likely, a far more horrible experience the second time when he was without sin than it was bearing sin, especially when he could have the comfort, well, this must be done. I must bear the sins of these people or they will die. I must suffer and die in their place so that they can live. You see all the comfort in that kind of thinking, in that knowledge that the Lord would have possessed. And yet, now when he goes to the cross in 33 AD, he didn't have that. But anyway, when we come here and Mark 13:32, that of that day and hour knoweth no man, no, not the angels which are in heaven, neither the Son. The reference to Son is to highlight a certain truth. What is that truth? How did the Lord Jesus obtain the name or title of Son? How did he become the Son of God? And Romans 1, verse 4 tells us he was declared to be the Son of God through the resurrection of the dead. So in other words, God is, in calling him the Son, now he doesn't spell it out. He doesn't say Son of God or Son of Man, just Son, because it's also the Word of God, the Bible, and God hides things. And so he kept this hidden all throughout the New Testament era. But by calling him the Son at the time of the end, when he opens up all this information of Jesus dying at the foundation of the world and rising, resurrecting at the foundation of the world, declared to be the Son of God. This is to help us in understanding how he could not know, because it directs us to that first instance. And as I just explained, oh, okay, so he experienced it then. He knew it, but in the sense of actually paying for sins. But the second time, which we learned at the time of the end, relatively recently, that Christ entered into the world to make it manifest. He made an appearance to show it forth, and that's how. So that once you have some of the other bits of information, then the Son just stands out. The reference to the Son just, it becomes more and more glaring, where we start being able to piece all these things together, and then we understand. But thank you for calling. Oh, I'm sorry. You also want to know about the Father. Neither the Son, but the Father. How can the Father know when no has to do with experience, I've just pointed out, how can the Father know without the Son? And aren't the Son and the Father one? Didn't Jesus say, I and my Father are one? So how can that be? Well, we have to look at the role. There is one God, but he reveals himself as three persons, and that's the Trinity. And within the Trinity, each of the Godhead is assigned a particular role. The Father sends the Son sends the Spirit, and each one, Almighty God, fully God, yet has an assigned task to perform. And in the atonement, the Lord Jesus was the one bearing the sins of the elect. The Father was the one who would strike him down, kill him, and measure the cup of wrath. And now we can understand why the Father knows the day and hour. The Father knows the judgment, because at the foundation of the world, when the Lord Jesus Christ drank of the cup of the wrath of God, the Father poured it out. He poured it out, and he poured it out to a certain measure, and then the Lord Jesus drank of the cup, which means he died, and then finally the Father raised him from the dead. Well, when we come to the cross in 33 AD, Christ drank of the cup. Father, may this cup pass from me. Very clearly, the cup of wrath is in view once again. The Father measured the identical amount of wrath for Christ to drink of the cup of the wrath of God in the demonstration, as he had drank at the foundation of the world. Not a bit more, not a bit less, which confirms to us that Jesus was not acting when he was in an agony, or when great drops of sweat as blood dropped from his body, and it was as death to him. You know, all that terrible language we read in the gospel account was accurately showing or revealing the tremendous suffering of the Lord Jesus Christ. And so it's the same suffering under the wrath of God. The only difference on one hand, or the first time at the foundation of the world, Christ was bearing sin, and then in 33 AD, he was not bearing sin, but the identical cup of wrath. So the Father knew. He knows the judgment. And the same judgment will be given to mankind, to the unsaved people, as to the fallen angels. They will die. So it's always the same measure of wrath. The wages of sin is death. The Father meets it out, so he knows whether foundation of the world, 33 AD, or at the time of the end for mankind and fallen angels, it's always the same equal measure, death to the sinner. But thank you for calling and sharing.
1: 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We read in the Bible in John 6, verse 44, "No man can come to me except the Father which hath sent me draw him." May we keep the hope that it be God's will to use this eBible Fellowship International broadcast to draw his elect and feed his sheep. Until next time, may the Lord and his word keep you encouraged, and may his perfect will be done. The following is a recording of a live eBible Fellowship Day in the Word session, which took place on September 16th, 2018. And with his Bible study from that Day in the Word, here's Chris McCann.
5: We've looked into the word tempt or temptation, and it leads to the day of temptation that the Bible speaks of concerning Israel's period of time in the wilderness, which lasted for 40 years. And that actually identifies with the overall period, I think, for Judgment Day that we've been going through since 1994. And the biblical evidence is indicating we'll continue to go through for several more years. Well, anyway, in looking at that, it's kind of directed the studies I've been doing into the books of Moses, the first five books of the Bible, known as the Pentateuch. So I've been spending more time in there, and it's really, you know, I think the Lord is beginning to open up some things from those books. You know, when you think about it, we have to wonder, why does God write so much about the 40-year wilderness sojourn? The entire book of Exodus, Leviticus, Numbers, Deuteronomy, that's four whole books, basically cover those 40 years. Well, of course, Exodus has the portion while in Egypt. And then there's constant references throughout the Bible in the Psalms, constant references to how Israel conducted themselves in the wilderness. Or in the New Testament, in Hebrews chapter 3, a whole chapter, and into chapter 4, devoted to that same subject. And many other references that we could find. 1 Corinthians chapter 10 tells us that they were an example and speaks of that rock. And so forth. Just an enormous amount of biblical material dealing with a 40-year period. And I think it's because it's so important to the time of the end, to our present time period that we're living in. Well, we're going to start off looking in Exodus 17. Exodus 17. And we're going to read a lot of scripture in these books of the Bible, the first five books, and maybe some other places. But in Exodus 17, verse 1, and all the congregation of the children of Israel journeyed from the wilderness of Sin after their journeys according to the commandment of Jehovah and pitched in Rephidim, and there was no water for the people to drink. Wherefore the people did chide with Moses and said, give us water that we may drink. And Moses said unto them, why chide ye with me? Wherefore do ye tempt Jehovah? And the people thirsted there for water,

thou shalt smite the rock, and there shall come water out of it, that the people may drink. And Moses did so in the sight of the elders of Israel. And he called the name of the place Massah and Meribah, because of the chiding of the children of Israel, and because they tempted Jehovah, saying, is Jehovah among us or not? So here is a very well-known event of Moses smiting the rock, and he did smite the rock, and the water came out, and God called the name of the place Massah and Meribah. Now, if we go to Psalm 95, it says in verse 7 and a few verses after that, for he is our God, and we are the people of his pasture, the sheep of his hand. Today, if you will hear his voice. And it's interesting how in a few places we read that those that came out of Egypt are like sheep. And we know that God, of course, is likening his people this time to sheep that need to be fed. Well, then it says in verse 8, harden not your heart as in the provocation and as in the day of Massah in the wilderness, when your fathers tempted me, proved me, and saw my works. 40 years long was I grieved with this generation, and said, it is a people that do err in their heart, and they have not known my ways. The word Massah is next to the word for temptation in Strong's Concordance. Temptation is 45:31. Massah is 45:32. And they're identical. Same vowel pointing. Same consonants. Everything about them is the same. So when God is speaking here in Exodus 17, and he called the name of the place Massah, you could read that temptation. And also when it says, and Meribah, well, in Psalm 95, the word provocation is 4808, and Meribah is 4809. And again, identical consonants, identical vowel points. Everything is identical. So they're the same two words. And Psalm 95, verse 8, the Lord is speaking of the entire 40 years as a day of temptation. And God is using that word, Massah, at this early juncture, this early period of time, when Israel had come out of the land of Egypt. And the book of Exodus does cover the early period of time, where the book of Deuteronomy covers the later period of time. You read in Deuteronomy 1 that it speaks of the 40th year, and Moses begins to speak, and it's the whole book. So the book of Deuteronomy is covering the 40th year. Exodus would cover the first year, maybe into the second year. And then Leviticus doesn't really get into too many things that happen during the wilderness. It's just laying down laws. And Numbers covers more of the events, the circumstances that happen throughout the entire 40 years. So it's interesting how the Lord has laid it out, and he basically is identifying the entire wilderness sojourn period as a day of Massah, that is where the people were chiding, they were murmuring, complaining, they were tempting Jehovah. They were tempting Jehovah. You know, God can tempt us because he's God. And it was a day of temptation for all that are in the wilderness. He can try us. He can see if we're faithful. He can see what's in our heart. He can prove us. And basically, that's why he gave the manna. In Deuteronomy chapter 8, Deuteronomy 8, it says in verse 2, and thou shalt remember all the way which Jehovah thy God led thee these 40 years in the wilderness to humble thee and to prove thee to know what was in thine heart, whether thou wouldest keep his commandments or no. That was the purpose of the day of temptation in the wilderness. Now,

What if we apply that to ourselves? Do you think we're just, answering in your own heart over the course of these 40 years, and officially it would have began in 1994, has God humbled you? Has the Lord humbled you over the course of this time? Has he proved you? Has he tested you? Well, if you're living and breathing, he's tested you, all right. And the way God is tested is through his word, especially the manna. The manna. Did it say here that he tested us through the manna? Yeah, in the next verse, in verse 3. And he humbled thee and suffered thee to hunger and fed thee with manna, which thou knewest not, neither did thy fathers know, that he might make thee know that man does not live by bread alone, but by every word that proceedeth out of the mouth of Jehovah doth man live. And so, again, through the manna, he humbles and he proves and he tests. And again, we go to the Bible, but we also want to learn the spiritual meaning of these things. And it's just amazing how manna identifies and relates to the whole idea of the Lord opening up the scriptures at the time of the end and revealing new truth. And we know new truth, new doctrine is like bread from heaven. It is the Lord Jesus Christ. He likens himself to doctrine. And every time God opens up a doctrine, he's been opening them up, especially since 1994. The faith of Christ was opened up back then. Then there was the Sunday Sabbath, that Sunday is the Lord's holy day. There was baptism, that is the washing away of sin. We began to learn these things in the 90s. And you can search church history, search all the previous centuries, and you're not going to find the understanding of those things. The faith of Christ is what saves. Sunday, the Sabbath. Yes, they worshiped on Sunday, but they didn't know why. They confused the seventh-day Sabbath commands for the Sunday command, if you would ask them. And it wasn't until the Lord opened up Mr. Camping's eyes that we began to see that. Same thing with baptism. Mass confusion over the course of the church age. But suddenly, we enter this period of time that the biblical calendar of history points to as the time of the end of the world, which the biblical language indicates will be the time when that which is sealed is open. And all of a sudden, we're getting purified, a refined understanding of these doctrines, and it continues on with the end of the church age, the payment that Christ made at the foundation of the world, revealing judgment day, and then understanding the spiritual nature of judgment. Just, it's continuing on, and we can expect it to continue on for 40 years. How long did the manna fall? 40 years. From the time they left Egypt until the time they entered into the promised land. And so we've seen verses now, like in Romans chapter 2, verse 5, the day of wrath and revelation of the righteous judgment of God, because it's God's plan in the day of judgment to continue revealing. And every time he reveals, in every single case, when a new truth or manna falls from heaven, what happens? We're all tempted. We're all tested. Will you keep my commandment or no? And this is also information our forefathers never knew, just like the forefathers of these Jews in the wilderness never experienced manna. And so here, God is bringing it down from above, of course, through his word, the Bible, revealing wondrous truth, glorious, beautiful truth. And in every case, every single case, there's people, they don't like it. They don't like it. It's a stumbling block for them. And basically, that's when their carcass falls in the wilderness and they failed the test. They have
despised the manna, just as we do read that the Israelites loathed that light bread. Can you imagine that? It's keeping them alive. It was sustaining their life, and they loathed it. They hated that bread from heaven. And so too, just listen to some people who were in the churches. How do they feel about the doctrine of the end of the church age? Or listen to some people today. How do they feel about a shut door of heaven? Do they loathe it? Oh, yeah. And yet, it's manna from heaven. It's coming down from above. It's right from the hand of God. But it is despised. Well, anyway, I didn't intend on speaking of any of that. Let's just look at a verse in Isaiah, a couple of verses in Isaiah 48, because we're going to see something interesting. We've been seeing certain tie-ins. The great deliverance from Egypt with the Exodus ties into the Jubilee of 1994. The manna from heaven, the opening of the scriptures, the severe testing, great tribulation, followed by a recompense of tribulation in the day of judgment. Our time period, these things, we can see the spiritual parallel picture. And notice how God will bring them together in Isaiah 48, beginning in verse 20. It says there, "Go ye forth of Babylon, flee ye from the Chaldeans, with a voice of singing, declare ye, tell this, utter it even to the end of the earth. Say ye, Jehovah has redeemed his servant Jacob. Go forth of Babylon." Have you heard that command in other places? Revelation 18, flee out of the midst of Babylon. Jeremiah 51, maybe Jeremiah 50 also. Go flee from Babylon, and we understand Babylon is the kingdom of Satan at the time of the end, and God's people are no longer to be a part of this world. And God's making it easier for us to do so. For those who have a weakness in certain areas of the world, they're still drawn and attracted to them, and maybe it's sports. Well, now the Lord is bringing the sports world down. He's causing division to occur within there. So there's no peace, there's no escape, which is a good thing for the elect child of God. Fine. Let's pay it no mind. Same thing with Hollywood. Same thing with the political arena. The constant bickering, constant fighting. Very good for us. Very good for us. Time to get away from it. It's a help. It's an assist. We're wasting time there anyway. Why should we even have any interest in fighting for the things of this world? Well, we can thank the Lord. Thank you. It's just complete chaos. And of course, the elect child of God does not feel good when they get into areas of chaos. And you can look at all these things going into the world. With each arena, God is helping us. Where isn't there chaos? Where isn't there division taking place? It's an assist. All right, stop spending time in that area. And he's leading us, he's directing us back to his word, the Bible. But anyway, we know that Satan's kingdom is typified by Babylon. In the day of judgment, Babylon falls. So go ye out of the midst of Babylon. And God's people are doing that by disassociating ourselves from the things of the world, and we're getting more and more involved with the things of God. Well, now verse 20 says, "Go ye forth of Babylon, flee from the Chaldeans." Notice the next verse in verse 21 of Isaiah 48. "And they thirsted not when he led them through the deserts. He caused the waters to flow out of the rock for them. He clave the rock also, and the waters gushed out." What in the world is that doing there? Why is that verse there? It was talking about Babylon, fleeing Babylon, go out of Babylon. "And they thirsted not when he led them through the deserts." Well, I've read Jeremiah, and where else you read about Daniel and, you know, some of it like Ezra.
some other books of the Bible, and I don't remember when they came out of Babylon and they thirsted in the desert and God clave the rocks for them and waters gushed out. I can't recall. Well, because it's not in the Bible. It wasn't written that way. But you see, they're the same picture. Leaving Egypt is the same as leaving Babylon. It has to do with salvation. And at the end of the Great Tribulation, when God completed the salvation of all of his elect, just like at the end of Israel's stay in Egypt after 430 years to the selfsame day, all Israel came out of Egypt. All the elect, once the last of them was saved, came out of Babylon because God now has saved the entire body and he leads his people out in the day of judgment that we're presently in. And so there's a connection. There's a connection made between the coming out of Egypt and the coming out of Babylon, and the Lord's making that in these two verses. He's tying them together. Well, all right, let's go back to Exodus 17. Now we have to try and figure out when this is taking place. When God commanded Moses to smite the rock and the water came out. Well, we read in verse 1, they pitched in Rephidim, and there was no water for the people to drink. All right, let's turn to Numbers 33. Numbers 33, and I'll read verses 14 and 15. And it says, and they removed from Elush and encamped at Rephidim, where was no water for the people to drink. So we have the right place. And they departed from Rephidim and pitched in the wilderness of Sinai. Now, anyone can do this. In Numbers 33, God lists all the encampments of Israel during their wilderness sojourn, from the coming out of Egypt until they'll enter into the land of Canaan. And this is a big help. This is sort of the key to understanding what's going on in Exodus and in Numbers, and helping us to understand when it's happening. It's sort of like the Gospel of Luke. You know how there's four Gospels, but the Lord speaks of Luke. It was given to him in order. So the events in the Gospel of Luke are in the actual right chronological order. And when we're reading Matthew, Mark, or John, we should look to Luke for help in understanding the proper order of the things that are occurring. Well, Numbers 33 is that kind of assist for what's going on with these books of Moses. And Rephidim was the 10th encampment since coming out of Egypt. And then they went from Rephidim and pitched in the wilderness of Sinai, and that would have been their 11th encampment. That was the 11th encampment. Okay, so if we go back to Exodus 16, Exodus chapter 16, verse 1, it says, and they took their journey from Elim, and all the congregation of the children of Israel came unto the wilderness of Sin, which is between Elim and Sinai, on the 15th day of the second month after their departing out of the land of Egypt. 15th day of the second month. What we notice is for the first, really probably the first 14 encampments, it was very fast. It was very fast. They didn't stay in any one place very long at all because God had not yet judged them until the spies are sent into the land of Canaan. And that happens at Kadesh, which is the 14th encampment. So coming out of Egypt, they were moving to go into the promised land. In other words, the Lord wasn't leading them around in circles.
he wasn't causing them to wander about in the wilderness. He was taking the whole nation to the promised land. Of course, God knew what would happen, but early on, these encampments were just for the sake of rest, for the sake of, you know, the young, for those kinds of reasons. And I believe there was 42 total encampments. So when you think in the first year or so, they had 14 of them, then you can see for the remaining number, which was carried out over 38, 39 years, that they really did begin to stay in a place much longer period of time. Okay, and in Exodus 19, it says in the first two verses, in the third month, when the children of Israel were gone forth out of the land of Egypt, the same day came they into the wilderness of Sinai, for they were departed from Rephidim, and were come to the desert of Sinai, and had pitched in the wilderness, and there Israel camped before the mount. Now we have from Exodus 16:1, and here in Exodus 19, the first couple of verses, a timeline for the events in chapter 17, when Moses smote the rock. It happened from the 15th day of the second month up until, what it say, in the third month. Doesn't give us the day. So in the third month, they leave Rephidim, and it's in the first year. In the first year, that's when Moses has been commanded to smite the rock. He does smite the rock, and the people of Israel drink. It's like an amazing, amazing thing that the waters gushed out of a rock like a river. And keep in mind that over the course of our 40-year temptation period, if it's correct, concerning 2033, there was much water early on, because beginning in 1994, it was a jubilee year, the time of the latter rain, and for the first about 17 years, there was the outpouring of that latter rain, and God saved the great multitude. So there was water everywhere. Tremendous amounts of water, spiritually speaking. Okay, so we understand that. Now, there's another passage in the book of Numbers. Let's turn to Numbers chapter 20. Numbers 20. And I'm going to read the first 11 verses. Beginning in verse 1. Then came the children of Israel, even the whole congregation, into the desert of Zin in the first month, and the people abode in Kadesh. And Miriam died there and was buried there, and there was no water for the congregation. And they gathered themselves together against Moses and against Aaron, and the people chode with Moses and spake, saying, Would God that we had died when our brethren died before Jehovah! And why have ye brought up the congregation of Jehovah into this wilderness, that we and our cattle should die there? And wherefore have ye made us to come up out of Egypt to bring us in unto this evil place? It is no place of seed, or of figs, or of vines, or of pomegranates, neither is there any water to drink. And Moses and Aaron went from the presence of the assembly unto the door of the tabernacle of the congregation, and they fell upon their faces, and the glory of Jehovah appeared unto them. And Jehovah spake unto Moses, saying, Take the rod, and gather thou the assembly together, thou and Aaron thy brother, and speak ye unto the rock before their eyes, and shall give forth his water, and thou shalt bring forth to them water out of the rock. So thou shalt give the congregation and their beasts drink. And Moses took the rod from before Jehovah, as he commanded him. And Moses and Aaron gathered the congregation together before the rock. And he said unto them, Hear now, ye rebels, must we fetch you water out of this rock? And Moses lifted up his hand, and with his rod he smote the rock twice, and the water came out abundantly, and the congregation drank, and their beasts also.
I know I said I'd stop there, but I need to read on a little bit more. And in verse 12, and Jehovah spake unto Moses and Aaron, because ye believe me not to sanctify me in the eyes of the children of Israel. Therefore, ye shall not bring this congregation into the land which I have given them. This is the water of Meribah, because the children of Israel strove with Jehovah, and he was sanctified in them. So here again is Moses commanded to smite the rock, true or false? False. God didn't command him to smite the rock. He told him to speak to the rock. And Moses smote the rock twice. So there's a lot of similarities between Numbers 20 and Exodus 17. No water. And God says in verse 13, this is the water of Meribah. And back in Exodus 17:7, it was said, this is Massa and Meribah. Actually, the Lord's trying his best to cover up, to hide the fact that these are two different events. The chiding of the Israelites, same word, same language. The situation seems very much the same. Even the placement in the book, Exodus 17, about the middle of the book, Numbers 20, almost the middle of the book, you know, and it's very interesting how the Lord has done this, and we wonder why he would seek to hide it, but he has. Yet there are very observant people that are natural-minded, and this is one thing that natural-minded theologians are very good at. They can compare contexts and they can see the differences. And if you Google, did Moses smite the rock twice or two times? You'll find there are those out there that realize these are two different events. Just as in the New Testament gospel accounts, the Lord overturned the tables of the money changers two different times. And I used to struggle with that. Actually, it was Guy a long time ago, because I taught one time that, you know, referring to both scriptures as though it was the same event. And he had mentioned to me, no, it's two different things. And it's also two different circumstances here. We know because if you go back to Exodus 17, one difference is in verse 5, Jehovah said unto Moses, go on before the people and take with thee of the elders of Israel. And then at the end of verse 6, and Moses did so in the sight of the elders of Israel. But in Numbers 20, who's with Moses? It's not the elders of Israel, it's Aaron. Moses and Aaron. And another difference would be in Exodus 17, the Lord said, in verse 5, Jehovah said unto Moses, go on before the people, and take with thee of the elders of Israel, and thy rod, wherewith thou smotest the river, take in thine hand and go. And behold, I will stand before thee there upon the rock in Horeb. Thou shalt smite the rock, and there shall come water out of it. So smite the rock, but in Numbers 20, I already mentioned in verse 8, take the rod, and gather thou the assembly together, thou and Aaron thy brother, and speak ye unto the rock before their eyes, and it shall give forth water. Of course, a big difference, and one that, you know, it just confirms that it is two different occurrences, is Miriam, as it says in Numbers 20, verse 1, the people abode in Kadesh, and Miriam died there and was buried there. Now, Miriam is mentioned about 15 times in the Old Testament, and about half of those mentions are found in Numbers chapter 12. In Numbers 12, and this is where Miriam and Aaron speak against Moses because he had married the Ethiopian woman, and then God chastened them by afflicting Miriam with leprosy. And then Moses interceded on her behalf
in verse 13 of Numbers 12, and Moses cried unto Jehovah, saying, heal her now, O God, I beseech thee. And Jehovah said unto Moses, if her father had but spit in her face, should she not be ashamed 7 days? Let her be shut out from the camp 7 days, and after that, let her be received in again. And Miriam was shut out from the camp 7 days, and the people journeyed not till Miriam was brought in again. And afterward, the people removed from Hazareth and pitched in the wilderness of Paran. Okay, so Miriam's alive and well. She went through a shocking experience, but she's alive. She's alive. They were in Hazareth, and they moved from Hazareth, and they went to the wilderness of Paran. Well, let's go to our index of movements in Numbers chapter 33 to help us find out when Hazareth comes into view. And we know that Exodus 17 occurred in Rephidim in verses 14 and 15 of Numbers 33. But we read of Hazareth in verse 17. And they departed from Kibroth Hattaavah and encamped at Hazareth. And they departed from Hazareth and pitched in Rithmah. Now the wilderness mentioned there, the wilderness of Paran, Rithmah would have been in that wilderness. Rithmah is only found in Numbers 33. But Hazareth to Rithmah. Hazareth is the 13th encampment, and Rithmah, or the wilderness of Paran, would be the 14th. Well, the events in Exodus 17, remember, it was the 10th encampment when they were in Rephidim. And so, since Numbers 20 is telling us that Miriam died there, and where did she die? Where does it say she died? Then came the children of Israel, even the whole congregation, into the desert of Zin in the first month. And the people abode in Kadesh. And Miriam died there and was buried there. Now, if we go to Numbers 33, verse 36. Oh, okay. Yeah. The people, it's the desert of Zin, and then it mentions Kadesh. Numbers 33, verse 36. And they removed from Ezion-Geber and pitched in the wilderness of Zin, which is Kadesh. Now, that's the 32nd and the 33rd encampment. That's when Miriam dies. She's dying long after that first and second year. She's dying when they're getting closer to finishing this sojourn and entering into the land of Canaan. So basically, the Lord had Moses smite the rock early on in the first year, and then towards the close of the sojourn. Actually, if we go on to read there in Numbers 33, after it says in verse 36, wilderness of Zin, which is Kadesh, it says in the next couple of verses, and they removed from Kadesh and pitched in Mount Hor in the edge of the land of Edom, and Aaron the priest went up into Mount Hor at the commandment of Jehovah, and died there in the 40th year after the children of Israel were come out of the land of Egypt, in the first day of the fifth month. So we don't know exactly how long they were in that wilderness after Miriam died and then moved on to Mount Hor, but at Mount Hor it became the 40th year. So it's very much towards the end. Early on, the Lord has Moses smite the rock. Later, he commands Moses to speak to the rock, but Moses smites the rock twice. And so those two instances are when water gushed out in the wilderness. And the Lord, interestingly, says in Psalm 78, he says in starting in verse 12, marvelous things did he
in the sight of their fathers, in the land of Egypt, in the field of Zoan. He divided the sea and caused them to pass through, and he made the waters to stand as a heap. In the daytime also he led them with a cloud, and all the night with a light of fire. He clave the rocks in the wilderness, not rock singular, rocks plural, because he did it twice. He clave the rocks in the wilderness and gave them drink as out of the great depths. He brought streams also out of the rock and caused water to run down like rivers. So God has the rock produce water two times, and we you know, what can we make of that? Well, we won't really get into this, but we know there were two fishing expeditions. We know Moses was given the Ten Commandments two times. The first time he broke them when he saw the apostasy, the idolatry of the people of Israel. The second time he did not break them, just like the two fishing expeditions and the nets. First time the net broke, second time the net did not break. And now we're seeing two times water gushes out. Now, I'm not sure how well that fits in to the whole idea of two outpourings of the Holy Spirit, because the second time here is so far towards the close of the 40-year wilderness sojourn. Actually, I think there's something else that's, you know, just as interesting in view. But before we look at some other things, I skipped over an important thing, which is allowing the Bible to define its own terms and seeing why it's so important that Moses smote the rock, and why it is that God had water gush out. So let's look at Deuteronomy 32. Deuteronomy 32, verse 4, says, "He is the rock." Well, I should have started in verse 3. "Because I will publish the name of Jehovah, ascribe ye greatness unto our God. He is the rock. His work is perfect." Verse 30 and 31. "How should one chase 1,000 and two put 10,000 to flight, except their rock had sold them and Jehovah had shut them up? For their rock is not as our rock, even our enemies themselves being judges." And over in 2 Samuel chapter 22, this is also found, I think, in Psalm 18, but we'll read 2 Samuel 22, verse 3. 2 Samuel 22, 3. "The God of my rock, in him will I trust. He is my shield and the horn of my salvation, my high tower and my refuge, my Savior. Thou savest me from violence." And in this same chapter, verse 32, 2 Samuel 22, 32, "For who is God save Jehovah, and who is a rock save our God?" And verse 47, "Jehovah liveth, and blessed be my rock, and exalted be the God of the rock of my salvation." So it's not too difficult. Sometimes, you know, you really have to study and pray for wisdom in order to see a spiritual identification. What does this word mean? What does this individual mean? In this case, a rock is very clear. Actually, in Isaiah 44, verse 8, Isaiah 44, 8, it says, "Fear ye not, neither be afraid. Have not I told thee from that time and have declared it? You're even my witnesses. Is there a God beside me? Yea, there is no God. I know not any." The word translated God is the word we've been reading as rock. And in one other place, Habakkuk 1, verse 12, "Art thou not from everlasting? O Jehovah, my God, mine Holy One, we shall not die. O Jehovah, thou hast ordained them for judgment, and O
Mighty God, thou hast established them for correction. Mighty God is a translation of the same word, often translated rock. And so God is not hiding this too well. He's made this fairly evident, especially if we go to 1 Corinthians chapter 10. 1 Corinthians 10, and it says, and I'll start reading from the first verse. Moreover, brethren, I would not that ye should be ignorant how that all our fathers were under the cloud and all passed through the sea, and were all baptized unto Moses in the cloud and in the sea. And that's something else you don't read about in the Old Testament. You know, you read Exodus when they pass through the sea, there's nothing about being baptized. And if you listen to today's theologians, to the pastors of the churches today who teach the plain historical, grammatical, literal method of interpretation, well, when you read Exodus, there's nothing spiritual there. But again and again and again, God keeps coming and explaining to us, just like Christ would speak a parable and then tell the disciples what the parable meant. How can anyone be so thick? Of course, it has to do with the thickness of being dead in one soul. But God tells us in Galatians 4 concerning the two women, the two wives of Abraham and their sons. These things are an allegory. And so many statements. Does God take care for oxen when he gave that law in Deuteronomy? No, it was for our benefit. And then the Apostle Paul goes on to explain. Well, anyway, you know, we easily go off in that direction. But continuing to read here, after verse 2 talked about being baptized unto Moses in the cloud and in the sea, and did all eat the same spiritual meat. That would be the manna. The manna, which is pointing to, as the Lord Jesus explains himself in the Gospel of John. And did all drink the same spiritual drink, for they drank of that spiritual rock that followed them, and that rock was Christ. There God very plainly lays it out. You know, just think if we didn't have these verses, if we didn't have this clear explanation, and we were going through another book of the Bible and we come across the word rock and so forth, and we see Moses as a type of the law smiting the rock, and we say, now the rock is Christ, well, you're going to get the smirks. You're going to get the eye rolls. Spiritualizing again, aren't you? Exactly. Exactly. Isn't that what God did? Did all drink the same spiritual drink? For they drank of that spiritual rock that followed them, and that rock was Christ. So we know the rock was Christ. And if you told people, if you laid Exodus 17 before people, and I'm thinking of professed true believers, people who have spent a long time listening to Mr. Camping, and yet now they've diverted, they've gone backward, and one of the sticking points for them, one of the doctrines or one of the falling bread from heaven, the manna that God has sent down to prove, to test, has snared them, and it has to do with Christ being slain and paying for sins at the foundation of the world. And no, they reject that. And they insist he paid for sins at the cross, and don't try to tell me otherwise. It's another gospel if you do. Okay, well, if you go to Exodus 17 and you lay out the fact that God commanded Moses to smite the rock, and you just follow the same methodology we always follow, and we can show how Moses is a figure of the law in some places,
we read the law and the prophets, where they'll speak of when Moses is read. It has to do with the law. So Moses is a figure of the law. The word smite is translated as kill. When Moses smites the rock, that same Hebrew word is translated as kill. And God just defined the rock is Christ. The law kills Christ. And because the law kills Christ, water gushes out that quenches the thirst of the people of God. Who the Israelites, although we know many of them perish in the wilderness due to unbelief, yet time and again, God uses them as a figure of the elect coming out of Egypt, crossing the Red Sea, even though they were mostly unsaved at those times too, but they picture salvation of all the elect. So too, when he provided water for them out of the rock. And if you just had Exodus 17, they would accept it. They would accept the spiritual meaning of that because it doesn't say twice. It doesn't say twice. It's just the word twice they reject. But if you are following all the other details closely, then do you not have to say, well, Moses the law killed Christ twice? It just naturally follows. But of course, that's problematic. And you see, this is just like politicians, really. It can be very annoying speaking with natural-minded people because they're not honest when it comes to the things of God. They try to protect their position. And they will harm themselves, do spiritual injury to their own self. And that's what always happens when someone rejects the truth, in order to maintain their position. And yet the fact is, we're led by the Bible to come to that conclusion because God uses the word twice. Or does he? Let's go back to Numbers chapter 20. And, you know, this is something we have to think about, because Moses smote the rock in Exodus 17, early on in the first year, after the coming out of Egypt. Well, if he smites the rock twice in Numbers 20, how many total times would Moses have smitten the rock? Three. And now that's problematic to us and our understanding, because from everything we have learned, that God laid the sins of his people upon the Lord Jesus Christ at the foundation of the world. And he died then. The law slew Christ. And then the Lord entered into time, into history, born of the Virgin, until he went into the Garden of Gethsemane and into the cross. And he demonstrated or made manifest that earlier payment. And that was the second time. Is there a third time? Is there three times now? No, I don't think so. In Numbers 20, let's read again from verse 8. It says, "Take the rod, and gather thou the assembly together, thou and Aaron thy brother, and speak ye unto the rock before their eyes." And it's interesting how two times smiting the rock, we're understanding applying to two deaths, two sufferings of Christ, but only one payment performed at the foundation of the world. And yet God makes a distinction between these two times, because the first time he said, smite the rock. The second time God said, speak to it. So he's making a distinction between these two occasions. And then it goes on to say, speak unto the rock before their eyes, and it shall give forth his water. And thou shalt bring forth to them water out of the rock. So thou shalt give the congregation and their beasts drink. And Moses took the rod from before Jehovah, as he commanded him. And Moses and Aaron gathered the congregation together before the rock. And he said unto them, "Hear now, ye rebels, must we fetch you water out of this rock?" And Moses lifted up his hand
and with his rod he smote the rock twice, and the water came out abundantly, and the congregation drank, and their beast also. Okay, so he smote the rock twice. And this word is translated, the word twice is translated in some interesting ways. It's translated as times, several places. I'm not going to confuse us telling you some of the ways it's translated, but it's also translated in Genesis 43, in Genesis 43, verse 10. We find this word twice, and it is the same word earlier when Pharaoh had the dream, and Joseph tells him that the Lord has given it to him twice because it will shortly come to pass. Well, in Genesis 43, in verse 10, this is after Benjamin, one of the brothers, not Benjamin, was taken prisoner, and Joseph told the other brothers that they had to come back with their younger brother Benjamin in order to prove their story. And so they do return to their father, but Jacob does not want to send Benjamin, his youngest son, because he's the only son of Rachel that's left alive, he thinks, not knowing that Jacob is alive in Egypt. And so here it says in verse 10 of Genesis 43, "For except we had lingered, surely now we had returned this second time." So I think this is Judah who's speaking to their father, and their father is telling him, "We need food, we need supplies from Egypt." And so Judah is pointing out, "We were ready to go earlier, but you would not send Benjamin." The word translated twice here is translated second time. It's also translated second time in Nahum 1 verse 9. This is where Nahum comes in. Nahum chapter 1 and verse 9, it says, "What do ye imagine against Jehovah? He will make an utter end. Affliction shall not rise up the second time." Okay, so that means we have precedent, so we can understand the word translated as twice to mean second time. And if we read it that way, "And Moses lifted up his hand, and with his rod he smote the rock a second time, because he had already smitten the rock the first time years earlier when they had initially came out of Egypt, and now he's smiting it the second time. So this smiting of the rock, again, putting the spiritual application to it, Moses, the law of God, he has the rod, which is pointing to the word of God, as God executes his law through his word. He smites the rock twice. But he does it two different points in history, two different times. And there's no problem, there's no change in the understanding that this means that the rock who is Christ was killed a second time. And so I think then we have clarity, we have proper understanding of what's going on here. But you know, it does maybe also help us with another verse. In Deuteronomy 1, it says in verse 1, "These be the words which Moses spake unto all Israel on this side Jordan, in the wilderness, in the plain over against the Red Sea, between Paran and Tophel and Laban and Hazareth and Dizahab. There are 11 days' journey from Horeb by the way of Mount Seir unto Kadesh Barnea." And we've understood this, just drawing from the Lord
using Mr. Camping for so long and doing so much teaching, Mr. Camping pointed out how Horeb identifies with the law of God, and the law was first given in the Garden of Eden, the tree of the knowledge of good and evil, thou shalt not eat. That was the law. And 11 days unto Kadesh Barnea, he thought, related to 11,000 years. And Kadesh Barnea would be the promised land of Canaan, or the kingdom of God representing heaven. And you know, I'm not saying if that's, you know, if we need to modify that at all. But one thing we can see that I think is pretty interesting, if we go back to Exodus 17, in Exodus 17, it says in verse 6, "Behold, I will stand before thee there upon the rock." Well, Deuteronomy 1:2 says there's 11 days journey from Horeb by the way of Mount Seir unto Kadesh Barnea. Okay, now let's go to Numbers 20. The people abode in Kadesh, in Numbers 20, verse 1. And following this, after the account, verses 8 through 11, smiting the rock, and verse 13, this is the water of Meribah. Notice verse 14, "And Moses sent messengers from Kadesh unto the king of Edom." So they're in Kadesh when the rock is smitten a second time. And okay, now in Exodus 17, they're in Horeb, the rock is smitten, and they journey. They did journey historically from Horeb, and they journeyed to Kadesh. And, you know, this is kind of new, so I want to check this out further. But historically, it could have taken them 11 days. And then they reach Kadesh, and it's at Kadesh the rock is smitten the second time. So we know the second time would identify with the Lord Jesus Christ as he entered into human history. And when did Christ enter into human history? After 11,000 years, he was born in 7 BC, 11,006 years from creation. Well, if Horeb, since that's when the rock is smitten, it couldn't have been in the Garden of Eden, but from the foundation of the world, which is, you know, in eternity past, we don't have to think you have to go back in time. We don't know how really that works. But from the foundation of the world, Christ is smitten, which would identify as soon as the world's created with the beginning of the world or right before it. And then you go 11,000 years and he's smitten the second time. So there's 11 days journey as here one day would be related to 1,000 years, and 1,000 years is one day. So it looks like that may, it's certainly worth looking further into and checking it out more. It could be what the Lord has done, and that would be another confirmation that we're understanding the doctrine of the Lord Jesus, that rock being slain twice, very accurately. Very, very accurately, because the 11,000, it's even a timeline for the history of the world until he would be smitten the second time. Okay, we'll stop here and close with a word of prayer. Dear Heavenly Father, we thank you for a Sunday, the Sabbath, and for all the things that you've been opening up, all the scripture, all the understanding that you have been raining down upon us. It was also for a while in the form of latter rain, and it's very much like manna that is coming down from above, that is providing our food. It's providing our bread in a very grievous time period, a very awful time period, which is trying each one of us. And so we thank you for it. It, as manna, does sustain life. It does keep us alive. And Lord, may we see the beauty of these things. And may it be far from us to despise something that you've opened up
to loathe this light bread. Oh, may we be very thankful for each and everything that you teach us. Father, we thank you once again.

0: We welcome you to eBible Fellowship's Bible Reading Program. We read in 2 Timothy 3, verse 16, "All Scripture is given by inspiration of God, and is profitable for doctrine, for reproof, for correction, for instruction in righteousness." Now, let's begin our Bible Reading Program.
1: Genesis 8. And God remembered Noah and every living thing, and all the cattle that was with him in the ark. And God made a wind to pass over the earth, and the waters assuaged. The fountains also of the deep and the windows of heaven were stopped, and the rain from heaven was restrained. And the waters returned from off the earth continually, and after the end of the 150 days the waters were abated. And the ark rested in the seventh month, on the 17th day of the month, upon the mountains of Ararat. And the waters decreased continually until the 10th month. In the 10th month, on the 1st day of the month, were the tops of the mountains seen. And it came to pass at the end of 40 days that Noah opened the window of the ark which he had made, and he sent forth a raven, which went forth to and fro until the waters were dried up off the earth. Also he sent forth a dove from him, to see if the waters were abated from off the face of the ground. But the dove found no rest for the sole of her foot, and she returned unto him into the ark, for the waters were on the face of the whole earth. Then he put forth his hand, and took her, and pulled her in unto him into the ark. And he stayed yet other 7 days, and again he sent forth the dove out of the ark. And the dove came in to him in the evening, and lo, in her mouth was an olive leaf plucked off. So Noah knew that the waters were abated from off the earth. And he stayed yet other 7 days, and sent forth the dove, which returned not again unto him any more. And it came to pass in the 601st year, in the first month, the first day of the month, the waters were dried up from off the earth. And Noah removed the covering of the ark, and looked, and behold, the face of the ground

ground was dry. And in the second month, on the 27th day of the month, was the earth dried. And God spake unto Noah, saying, Go forth of the ark, thou and thy wife, and thy sons' wives with thee. Bring forth with thee every living thing that is with thee of all flesh, both of fowl and of cattle, and of every creeping thing that creepeth upon the earth, that they may breed abundantly in the earth, and be fruitful and multiply upon the earth. And Noah went forth, and his sons and his wife, and his sons' wives with him. Every beast, every creeping thing, and every fowl, and whatsoever creepeth upon the earth, after their kinds, went forth out of the ark. And Noah builded an altar unto the Lord, and took of every clean beast, and of every clean fowl, and offered burnt offerings on the altar. And the Lord smelled a sweet savour, and the Lord said in his heart, I will not again curse the ground any more for man's sake, for the imagination of man's heart is evil from his youth, neither will I again smite any more every living thing as I have done. While the earth remaineth, seed time and harvest, and cold and heat, and summer and winter, and day and night shall not cease. Genesis 9. And God blessed Noah and his sons, and said unto them, Be fruitful, and multiply, and replenish the earth. And the fear of you and the dread of you shall be upon every beast of the earth, and upon every fowl of the air, upon all that moveth upon the earth, and upon all the fishes of the sea. Into your hand are they delivered. Every moving thing that liveth shall be meat for you. Even as the green herb have I given you all things. But flesh with the life thereof, which is the blood thereof, shall ye not eat. And surely your blood of your lives will I require. At the hand of every beast will I require it, and at the hand of man. At the hand of every man's brother will I require the life of man. Whoso sheddeth man's blood, by man shall his blood be shed, for in the image of God made he man. And you, be ye fruitful and multiply, bring forth abundantly in the earth and multiply therein. And God spake unto Noah and to his sons with him, saying, And I, behold, I establish my covenant with you and with your seed after you, and with every living creature that is with you, of the fowl, of the cattle, of every beast of the earth with you, from all that go out of the ark to every beast of the earth. And I will establish my covenant with you, neither shall any flesh be cut off any more by the waters of a flood, neither shall there be any more a flood to destroy the earth. And God said, This is the token of the covenant which I make between me and you, and every living creature that is with you, for perpetual generations. I do set my bow in the cloud, and it shall be for a token of a covenant between me and the earth. And it shall come to pass, when I bring a cloud over the earth, that the bow shall be seen in the cloud, and I will remember my covenant, which is between me and you, and every living creature of all flesh. And the waters shall no more become a flood to destroy all flesh. And the bow shall be in the cloud, and I will look upon it, that I may remember the everlasting covenant between God and every living creature of all flesh that is upon the earth. And God said unto Noah, This is the token of the covenant which I have established between me and all flesh that is upon the earth. And the sons of Noah that went forth of the ark were Shem, and Ham, and Japheth. And Ham is the father of Canaan. These are the three sons of Noah, and of them was the whole earth overspread. And Noah began to be an husbandman, and he planted a vineyard. And he drank of the wine, and was drunken, and he was uncovered within his tent. And Ham, the father of Canaan, saw the nakedness of his father, and told his two brethren without. And Shem and Japheth took a garment, and laid it upon both their shoulders, and went backward, and covered the nakedness of their father, and their faces were backward, and they saw not their father's nakedness. And Noah awoke from his wine, and knew what his youngest son had done unto him. And he said, Cursed be Canaan, a servant of servants shall he be unto his brethren. And he said, Blessed be the Lord God of Shem, and Canaan shall be his servant. God shall enlarge Japheth, and he shall dwell in the tents of Shem, and Canaan shall be his servant. And Noah lived after the flood 350 years, and all the days of Noah were 950 years, and he died. Genesis 10.
Now these are the generations of the sons of Noah, Shem, Ham, and Japheth. And unto them were born sons after the flood. The sons of Japheth, Gomer, and Magog, and Madai, and Javan, and Tubal, and Meshech, and Tiras. And the sons of Gomer, Ashkenaz, and Riphath, and Togarmah. And the sons of Javan, Elisha, and Tarshish, Kittim, and Dodanim. By these were the isles of the Gentiles divided in their lands, every one after his tongue, after their families in their nations. And the sons of Ham, Cush, and Mizraim, and Phut, and Canaan. And the sons of Cush, Seba, and Havilah, and Sabta, and Rama, and Sabteca, and the sons of Rama, Sheba, and Dedan. And Cush begat Nimrod. He began to be a mighty one in the earth. He was a mighty hunter before the Lord, wherefore it is said, even as Nimrod the mighty hunter before the Lord. And the beginning of his kingdom was Babel, and Erech, and Akkad, and Calneh, in the land of Shinar. Out of that land went forth Ashur, and builded Nineveh, and the city Rehoboth, and Calah. And Rezin between Nineveh and Calah, the same is a great city. And Mizraim begat Ludim, and Anamim, and Lehabim, and Naphtuhim, and Pethrusim, and Calusim, out of whom came Philistim, and Captorim. And Canaan begat Sidon his firstborn, and Heth, and the Jebusite, and the Amorite, and the Girgashite, and the Hivite, and the Arkite, and the Sinite, and the Arvadite, and the Zemarite, and the Hamathite, and afterward were the families of the Canaanites spread abroad. And the border of the Canaanites was from Sidon, as thou comest to Gerar, unto Gaza, and thou goest unto Sodom, and Gomorrah, and Admah, and Zeboim, even unto Lasha. These are the sons of Ham, after their families, after their tongues, in their countries, and in their nations. Unto Shem also, the father of all the children of Eber, the brother of Japheth the elder, even to him were children born. The children of Shem, Elam, and Ashur, and Arphaxad, and Lud, and Aram, and the children of Aram, Uz, and Hul, and Geta, and Mash, and Arphaxad begat Salah, and Salah begat Eber. And unto Eber were born two sons. The name of one was Peleg, for in his days was the earth divided, and his brother's name was Joktan. And Joktan begat Almodad, and Shelef, and Hazarmavet, and Jerah, and Hadoram, and Uzal, and Dikla, and Obal, and Abimael, and Sheba, and Ophir, and Havilah, and Jobab, and all these were the sons of Joktan. And their dwelling was from Mesha, as thou goest unto Sephar, a mount of the east. These are the sons of Shem, after their families, after their tongues, in the lands, after their nations. These are the families of the sons of Noah, after their generations, in their nations. And by these were the nations divided in the earth after the flood.

0: Genesis 11. And the whole earth was of one language and one speech. And it came to pass, as they journeyed from the east, that they found a plain in the land of Shinar, and they dwelt there. And they said to one another, Go to, let us make brick, and burn them thoroughly. And they had brick for stone, and slime had they for mortar. And they said, Go to, let us build a city and a tower, whose top may reach unto heaven. And let us make a name, lest we be scattered abroad upon the face of the whole earth. And the Lord came down to see the city and the tower, which the children of men builded. And the Lord said, Behold, the people is one, and they have all one language. And this they begin to do, and now nothing will be restrained from them, which they have imagined to do. Go to, let us go down, and there confound their language, that they may not understand one another's speech. So the Lord scattered them abroad from thence upon the face of all the earth, and they left off to build the city. Therefore is the name of it called Babel, because the Lord did there confound the language of all the earth. And from thence did the Lord scatter them abroad upon the face of all the earth. These are the generations of Shem. Shem was 100 years old, and begat Arphaxad 2 years after the flood. And Shem lived after he begat Arphaxad 500 years, and begat sons and daughters. And Arphaxad lived 35 years, and begat Salah. And Arphaxad lived after he begat Salah 403 years, and begat sons and daughters. And Salah lived 30 years, and begat Eber. And Salah lived after he begat Eber 403 years, and begat sons and daughters. And Eber lived 34 years, and begat Peleg. And Eber lived after he begat Peleg 430 years, and begat sons and daughters. And Peleg lived 30 years, and begat Reu. And Peleg lived after he begat Reu 209 years, and begat sons and daughters. And Reu lived 32 years, and begat Serug. And Reu lived after he begat Serug 207 years, and begat sons and daughters. And Serug lived 30 years, and begat Nahor. And Serug lived after he begat Nahor 200 years, and begat sons and daughters. And Nahor lived 29 years, and begat Terah. And Nahor lived after he begat Terah 119 years, and begat sons and daughters. And Terah lived 70 years, and begat Abram, Nahor, and Haran. Now these are the generations of Terah. Terah begat Abram, Nahor, and Haran begat Lot. And Haran died before his father Terah in the land of his nativity, in Ur of the Chaldees. And Abram and Nahor took them wives. The name of Abram's wife was Sarai, and the name of Nahor's wife Milcah, the daughter of Haran, the father of Milcah, and the father of Issachar. But Sarai was barren, she had no child. And Terah took Abram his son, and Lot the son of Haran, his son's son, and Sarai his daughter-in-law, his son Abram's wife, and they went forth with them from Ur of the Chaldees, to go into the land of Canaan, and they came unto Haran, and dwelt there. And the days of Terah were 205 years, and Terah died in Haran. Genesis 12. Now the Lord said unto Abram, Get thee out of thy country, and from thy kindred, and from thy father's house, unto a land that I will shew thee. And I will make of thee a great nation, and I will bless thee, and make thy name great, and thou shalt be a blessing. And I will bless them that bless thee, and curse them that curseth thee, and in thee shall all families of the earth be blessed. So Abram departed, as the Lord had spoken unto him, and Lot went with him. And Abram was 75 years old when he departed out of Haran. And Abram took Sarai his wife, and Lot his brother's son, and all their substance they had gathered, and the souls that they had gotten in Haran, and they went forth to go into the land of Canaan, and into the land of Canaan they came. And Abram passed through the land unto the place of Sichem, unto the plain of Moreh, and the Canaanite was then in the land. And the Lord appeared unto Abram, and said, Unto thy seed will I give this land. And there builded he an altar unto the Lord who appeared unto him. And he removed from thence unto a mountain on the east of Bethel, and pitched his tent, having Bethel on the west, and Hai on the east. And there he builded an altar unto the Lord, and called upon the name of the Lord. And Abram journeyed, going on still toward the south. And there was a famine in the land, and Abram went down into Egypt to sojourn there, for the famine was grievous in the land. And it came to pass, when he was come near to enter into Egypt, that he said unto Sarai his wife, Behold now, I know that thou art a fair woman to look upon. Therefore it shall come to pass, when the Egyptians shall see thee, that they shall say, This is his wife, and they will kill me, but they will save thee alive. So I pray thee, thou art my sister, that it may be well with me for thy sake, and my soul shall live because of thee. And it came to pass that when Abram was come into Egypt, the Egyptians beheld the woman, that she was very fair. The princes also of Pharaoh saw her, and commended her before Pharaoh, and the woman was taken into Pharaoh's house. And he entreated Abram well for her sake, and he had sheep and oxen, and he asses, and men servants, and maid servants, and she asses, and camels. And the Lord plagued Pharaoh and his house with great plagues because of Sarai, Abram's wife. And Pharaoh called Abram and said, What is this that thou hast done unto me? Why didst thou not tell me that she was thy wife? Why saidst thou, She is my sister? So I might have taken her to me to wife. Now therefore behold thy wife. Take her and go thy way. And Pharaoh commanded his men concerning him, and they sent him away, and his wife, and all that he had. Genesis 13. And Abram went up out of Egypt, he and his wife, and all that he had, and Lot with him, into the south. And Abram was very rich in cattle, in silver, and in gold. And he went on his journeys from the south even to Bethel, unto the place where his tent had been at the beginning, between Bethel and Hai, unto the place of the altar which he had made there at the first, and there Abram called on the name of the Lord. And Lot also, which went with Abram, had flocks and herds and tents. And the land was not able to bear them, that they might dwell together, for their substance was great, so that they could not dwell together. And there was strife between the herdmen of Abram's cattle and the herdmen of Lot's cattle, and the Canaanite and the Perizzite dwelt then in the land. And Abram said unto Lot, Let there be no strife, I pray thee, between me and thee, and between my herdsmen and thy herdsmen, for we be brethren. Is not the whole land before thee? Separate thyself, I pray thee, from me. If thou wilt take the left hand, then I will go to the right, or if thou depart to the right hand, then I will go to the left. And Lot lifted up his eyes, and beheld all the plain of Jordan, that it was well watered everywhere, before the Lord destroyed Sodom and Gomorrah, even as the garden of the Lord, like the land of Egypt, as thou comest unto Zoar. Then Lot chose him all the plain of Jordan, and Lot journeyed east, and they separated themselves the one from the other. Abram dwelled in the land of Canaan, and Lot dwelled in the cities of the plain, and pitched his tent toward Sodom. But the men of Sodom were wicked and sinners before the Lord exceedingly. And the Lord said unto Abram, after that Lot was separated from him, Lift up now thine eyes, and look from the place where thou art, northward and southward, and eastward and westward. For all the land which thou seest, to thee will I give it, and to thy seed forever. And I will make thy seed as the dust of the earth, so that if a man can number the dust of the earth, then shall thy seed also be numbered. Arise, walk through the land in the length of it and in the breadth of it, for I will give it unto thee. Then Abram removed his tent, and came and dwelt in the plain of Mamre, which is in Hebron, and built there an altar unto the Lord.
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Well, greetings, Bible students. This is Guy Berry, and welcome to today's edition of E Bible Fellowship's Bible Quiz. In John 5:39, we read Christ say, "Search the Scriptures, for in them ye think ye have eternal life, and they are they which testify of me." Okay, guys, let's take a break. Sit back and listen to today's Bible quiz. Here's number one. The disciples of Jesus marveled because the woman that Jesus talked with at the well was a, number one, a Syrian, number two, a Syrophoenician, or number three, a Samaritan. What was that woman at the well? Was she, number one, a Syrian, number two, a Syrophoenician, or number three, a Samaritan? Number two, fill in the blank. When Goliath was challenging the Israelites, Saul and his army were pitched by the valley of blank. We're looking for that word. That's a tough one. When Goliath was challenging the Israelites, Saul and his army were pitched by the valley of blank. Number three, the town of Nazareth is within the inheritance of what Israelite tribe? The town of Nazareth is within the inheritance of what Israelite tribe? Number four, the Israelite judge Ehud killed Eglon, who was king of what country? The Israelite judge Ehud killed Eglon, who was king of what country? And number five, what is a hin? H-I-N. What is a hin? And we'll be back in a moment with those answers.

And here we are with today's answers. Number one, multiple choice. The disciples of Jesus marveled because the woman that Jesus talked with at the well was a, number one, a Syrian, number two, a Syrophoenician, or number three, a Samaritan. She was number three, a Samaritan. And you read that in John 4, verse 7. Number two, fill in the blank. When Goliath was challenging the Israelites, Saul and his army were pitched by the Valley of Elah, E-L-A-H. You read that in 1 Samuel 17, 2. Saul and his army were pitched by the Valley of Elah, 1 Samuel 17, 2. Number three, the town of Nazareth is within the inheritance of what Israelite tribe? Nazareth is within the inheritance of Zebulun. You won't find a statement in the Bible, but it's good to examine the maps. Most Bibles have maps in the back of the Bible, and it's good to familiarize ourselves with the towns and cities and countries in that Middle East area. Nazareth was in the inheritance of Zebulun. Number four, the Israelite judge Ehud killed Eglon, who was king of what country? Eglon was king of Moab. You read that in Judges 3, verses 12 to 15. Ehud killed Eglon, who was king of Moab. And number five, what is a hin? A hin is a unit of liquid measure. The dictionaries say it's about a gallon. And you read that in Leviticus 23:13. There we read, and the meat offering thereof shall be 2/10 deals of fine flour mingled with oil, an offering made by fire unto Jehovah for a sweet savor. And the drink offering thereof shall be of wine, the fourth part of an hin. An hin is a liquid measure. That's our eBible Fellowship Bible quiz for today. And may God bless your study in His Word.

Psalm 119, verse 165 says, "Great peace have they which love thy law, and nothing shall offend them." The Hebrew word translated here as offend is almost always translated as ruin or stumbling block. Those written in the book of life of the Lamb slain from the foundation of the world love the law of God, which is the Holy Bible. Nothing can be a stumbling block for them, neither can anything be their ruin. They are kept by the mighty power of God. Now, during these prolonged days of God's vengeance, which began first upon all the individual churches on May 21, 1988, and then upon all the world on May 21, 2011, we, who are written in the Lamb's Book of Life, are able to know in our new, born-from-above hearts, God's great peace.

Greetings, everyone. This is Bob Grandy welcoming you to eBible Fellowship's program called Where's That Bible Verse? God tells us in Romans 15, verse 4, "For whatsoever things were written aforetime were written for our learning, that we through patience and comfort of the Scriptures might have hope." During this time, I'll slowly read and then repeat 5 random verses from the King James Bible, but I will not tell you where they are located in God's Word, the Bible. So listen carefully and try to identify which Bible book, chapter, and even the verse number where each verse can be found. Here's the first verse. "Where is the wise? Where is the scribe? Where is the disputer of this world? Hath not God made foolish the wisdom of this world?" I'll read it again. "Where is the wise? Where is the scribe? Where is the disputer of this world? Hath not God made foolish the wisdom of this world?" Here's verse number 2. "Then said God, Call his name Lo-ami, for ye are not my people, and I will not be your God." I'll repeat it. "Then said God, Call his name Lo-ami, for ye are not my people, and I will not be your God." Here's verse number 3. "Nevertheless, to abide in the flesh is more needful for you." I read it again. "Nevertheless, to abide in the flesh is more needful for you." Here's the 4th verse. "Which is the earnest of our inheritance until the redemption of the purchased possession, unto the praise of his glory." And I'll read it again. "Which is the earnest of our inheritance until the redemption of the purchased possession, unto the praise of his glory." And here's verse number 5. "Shall a trumpet be blown in the city and the people not be afraid? Shall there be evil in a city and Jehovah hath not done it?" I'll repeat it. "Shall a trumpet be blown in the city and the people not be afraid? Shall there be evil in a city and Jehovah hath not done it?" Okay, we'll be back in a moment to discover where these scriptures are located in God's Word, the Bible.

Okay, it's time to find out where today's verses are found in the Bible. Here's verse number 1. Where is the wise? Where is the scribe? Where is the disputer of this world? Hath not God made foolish the wisdom of this world? And that verse is from 1 Corinthians chapter 1, verse 20. 1 Corinthians 1, 20. Here's verse number 2. Then said God, call his name Lo-ami, for ye are not my people, and I will not be your God. And that verse is from Hosea chapter 1, verse 9. Hosea 1, 9. Here's verse number 3. Nevertheless, to abide in the flesh is more needful for you. And that verse is found in Philippians chapter 1, verse 24. Philippians 1, 24. Here's verse number 4. Which is the earnest of our inheritance until the redemption of the purchased possession, unto the praise of his glory. And that verse is from Ephesians chapter 1, verse 14. Ephesians 1, 14. Here's verse number 5. Shall a trumpet be blown in the city, and the people not be afraid? Shall there be evil in a city, and Jehovah hath not done it? And that verse is from Amos chapter 3, verse 6. Amos 3, verse 6. Thank you for joining us today to discover Where's That Bible Verse? And remember what God tells us in Psalm 119, verse 105. Thy word is a lamp unto my feet, and a light unto my path.

Hi, this is Harry Dysart with eBible Fellowship. Thanks for joining us for the Psalm of the Day. As our Lord says in His Word in Ephesians chapter 5, verses 19 and 20, speaking to yourselves in psalms and hymns and spiritual songs, singing and making melody in your heart to the Lord, giving thanks always for all things unto God and the Father, in the name of our Lord Jesus Christ. Psalm 65. To the chief musician, a psalm and song of David. Praise waiteth for thee, O God, in Zion, and unto thee shall the vow be performed. O thou that hearest prayer, unto thee shall all flesh come. Iniquities prevail against me, as for our transgressions thou shalt purge them away. Blessed is the man whom thou choosest, and causest to approach unto thee, that he may dwell in thy courts. We shall be satisfied with the goodness of thy house, even of thy holy temple. By terrible things in righteousness wilt thou answer us, O God of our salvation, who art the confidence of all the ends of the earth, and of them that are afar off upon the sea, which by his strength setteth fast the mountains, being girded with power, which stilleth the noise of the seas, the noise of their waves, and the tumult of the people. They also that dwell in the uttermost parts are afraid at thy tokens. Thou makest the outgoings of the morning and evening to rejoice. Thou visitest the earth and waterest it. Thou greatly enrichest it with the river of God, which is full of water. Thou preparest them corn, when thou hast so provided for it. Thou waterest the ridges thereof abundantly. Thou settlest the furrows thereof. Thou makest it soft with showers. Thou blessest the springing thereof. Thou crownest the year with thy goodness, and thy paths drop fatness. They drop upon the pastures of the wilderness, and the little hills rejoice on every side. The pastures are clothed with flocks. The valleys also are covered over with corn. They shout for joy. They also sing. As our Lord instructs us, we read in Psalm 47, verses 6 and 7. Sing praises to God, sing praises unto our King, sing praises. For God is the King of all the earth, sing ye praises with understanding. Please join us again for the Psalm of the Day. May God's word be praised.

0: We welcome you to eBible Fellowship's Bible Reading Program. We read in 2 Timothy 3, verse 16, "All Scripture is given by inspiration of God and is profitable for doctrine, for reproof, for correction, for instruction in righteousness." Now, let's begin our Bible Reading Program.
1: Second Kings 25. And it came to pass in the ninth year of his reign, in the tenth month, in the tenth day of the month, that Nebuchadnezzar, king of Babylon, came, he and all his host, against Jerusalem, and pitched against it, and they built forts against it round about. And the city was besieged unto the 11th year of King Zedekiah. And on the ninth day of the fourth month the famine prevailed in the city, and there was no bread for the people of the land. And the city was broken up, and all the men of war fled by night by way of the gate between two walls, which is by the king's garden. Now the Chaldees were against the city round about, and the king went the way toward the plain. And the army of the Chaldees pursued after the king, and overtook him in the plains of Jericho, and all his army was scattered from him. So they took the king and brought him up to the king of Babylon, to Riblah, and they gave judgment upon him. And they slew the sons of Zedekiah before his eyes, and put out the eyes of Zedekiah, and bound him with fetters of brass, and carried him to Babylon. And in the fifth month, on the seventh day of the month, which is the 19th year of King Nebuchadnezzar, king of Babylon, came Nebuzaradan, captain of the guard, a servant of the king of Babylon, unto Jerusalem. And he burnt the house of the Lord, and the king's house, and all the houses of Jerusalem, and every great man's house burnt he with fire. And all the army of the Chaldees that were with the captain of the guard brake down the walls of Jerusalem round about. Now the rest of the people that were left in the city, and the fugitives that fell away to the king of Babylon, with the remnant of the multitude, did Nebuzaradan, the captain of the guard, carry away. But the captain of the guard left of the poor of the land to be vine dressers and husbandmen. And the pillars of brass that were in the house of the Lord, and the bases and the brazen sea that was in the house of the Lord, did the Chaldees break in pieces, and carried the brass off them to Babylon. And the pots and the shovels and the snuffers and the spoons and all the vessels of brass wherewith they ministered they took away. And the firepans and the bowls and such things as were of gold, in gold and of silver, in silver the captain of the guard took away. The two pillars, one sea, and the bases which Solomon had made for the house of the Lord, the brass of all these vessels was without weight. The height of one pillar was 18 cubits, and the chapiter upon it was brass, and the height of the chapiter 3 cubits, and the wreathen work and pomegranates upon the chapiter round about, all of brass, and like unto these had the second pillar with wreathen work. And the captain of the guard took Seraiah the chief priest, and Zephaniah the second priest, and the three keepers of the door. And out of the city he took an officer that was set over the men of war, and 5 men of them that were in the king's presence, which were found in the city, and the principal scribe of the host, which mustered the people of the land, and 80 men of the people of the land that were found in the city. And Nebuzaradan, captain of the guard, took these, and brought them to the king of Babylon, to Riblah. And the king of Babylon smote them, and slew them at Riblah in the land of Hamath. So Judah was carried away out of their land. And as for the people that remained in the land of Judah, whom Nebuchadnezzar, king of Babylon, had left, even over them he made Gedaliah, the son of Ahikam, the son of Shaphan, ruler. And when all the captains of the armies, they and their men, heard that the king of Babylon had made Gedaliah governor, there came to Gedaliah to Mizpah even Ishmael, the son of Nethaniah, and Johanan, the son of Kareah, and Seraiah, the son of Tanhumeth, the Netophathite, and Jezaniah, the son of a Maacathite, they and their men. And Gedaliah sware unto them and to their men, and said unto them, "Fear not to be the servants of the Chaldees. Dwell in the land, and serve the king of Babylon, and it shall be well with you." But it came to pass in the seventh month that Ishmael, the son of Nethaniah, the son of Elishama, of the seed royal, came and 10 men with him, and smote Gedaliah, that he died, and the Jews and the Chaldees that were with him at Mizpah. And all the people, both small and great, and the captains of the armies, arose and came to Egypt, for they were afraid of the Chaldees. And it came to pass in the 37th year of the captivity of Jehoiakim, king of Judah, in the 12th month, and on the 27th day of the month, that Evil-Merodach, king of Babylon, in the year that he began to reign, did lift up the head of Jehoiakim, king of Judah, out of prison. And he spake kindly to him, and set his throne above the throne of the kings that were with him in Babylon, and changed his prison garments, and he did eat bread continually before him all the days of his life. And his allowance was a continual allowance given him of the king, a daily rate for every day, all the days of his life.

Esther 1. Now it came to pass in the days of Ahasuerus. This is Ahasuerus, which reigned from India even unto Ethiopia, over 127 provinces, that in those days when the king Ahasuerus sat on the throne of his kingdom, which was in Shushan the palace, in the 3rd year of his reign, he made a feast unto all his princes and his servants, the power of Persia and Media, the nobles and princes of the provinces being before him, when he shewed the riches of his glorious kingdom and the honor of his excellent majesty many days, even 80 days. And when these days were expired, the king made a feast unto all the people that were present in Shushan the palace, both unto great and small, 7 days in the court of the garden of the king's palace, where were white, green, and blue hangings, fastened with cords of fine linen and purple, to silver rings and pillars of marble. The beds were of gold and silver, upon a pavement of red, and blue, and white, and black marble. And they gave them drink in vessels of gold, the vessels being diverse one from another, and royal wine in abundance, according to the state of the king. And the drinking was according to the law. None did compel, for so the king had appointed to all the officers of his house that they should do according to every man's pleasure. Also Vashti the queen made a feast for the women in the royal house, which belonged to King Ahasuerus, on the 7th day, when the heart of the king was merry with wine. He commanded Mehukman, Biztha, Harbona, Bigtha, and Abagtha, Zithar, and Carcass, the 7 chamberlains that served in the presence of Ahasuerus the king, to bring Vashti the queen before the king with the crown royal, to show the people and the princes her beauty, for she was fair to look on. But the queen Vashti refused to come at the king's commandment by his chamberlains. Therefore was the king very wroth, and his anger burned in him. Then the king said to the wise men, which knew the times, for so was the king's manner toward all that knew law and judgment, and the next unto him was Karshina, Shethar, Admatha, Tarshish, Meres, Marshina, and Memucan, the 7 princes of Persia and Media, which saw the king's face, and which sat the first in the kingdom. What shall we do unto the queen Vashti according to law, because she had not performed the commandment of the king Ahasuerus by the chamberlains? And Memucan answered before the king and the princes, Vashti the queen hath not done wrong to the king only, but also to all the princes and to all the people that are in all the provinces of the king Ahasuerus. For this deed of the queen shall come abroad unto all women, so that they shall despise their husbands in their eyes, when it shall be reported, the king Ahasuerus commanded Vashti the queen to be brought in before him, but she came not. Likewise shall the ladies of Persia and Media say this day unto all the king's princes, which have heard of the deed of the queen, thus shall there arise too much contempt and wrath. If it please the king, let there go a royal commandment from him, and let it be written among the laws of the Persians and the Medes, that it be not altered, that Vashti come no more before King Ahasuerus, and let the king give her royal estate unto another that is better than she. And when the king's decree, which he shall make, shall be published throughout all his empire, for it is great, all the wives shall give to their husbands honor, both to great and small. And the saying pleased the king,
and the princes, and the king did according to the word of Memucan. For he sent letters into all the king's provinces, into every province according to the writing thereof, and to every people after their language, that every man should bear rule in his own house, and that it should be published according to the language of every people. Esther 2. After these things, when the wrath of King Ahasuerus was appeased, he remembered Vashti, and what she had done, and what was decreed against her. Then said the king's servants that ministered unto him, Let there be fair young virgins sought for the king. And let the king appoint officers in all the provinces of his kingdom, that they may gather together all the fair young virgins unto Shushan the palace, to the house of the women, unto the custody of Haggai, the king's chamberlain, keeper of the women, and let their things for purification be given them. And let the maiden which pleaseth the king be queen instead of Vashti. And the thing pleased the king, and he did so. Now in Shushan the palace there was a certain Jew whose name was Mordecai, the son of Jair, the son of Shimei, the son of Kish, a Benjamite, who had been carried away from Jerusalem with the captivity which had been carried away with Jeconiah, king of Judah, whom Nebuchadnezzar, the king of Babylon, had carried away. And he brought up Hadassah, that is Esther, his uncle's daughter, for she had neither father nor mother, and the maid was fair and beautiful, whom Mordecai, when her father and mother were dead, took for his own daughter. So it came to pass when the king's commandment and his decree was heard, and when many maidens were gathered together unto Shushan the palace, to the custody of Haggai, that Esther was brought also unto the king's house, to the custody of Haggai, keeper of the women. And the maiden pleased him, and she obtained kindness of him, and he speedily gave her her things for purification, which such things as belonged to her, and seven maidens which were meet to be given her out of the king's house. And he preferred her and her maids unto the best place of the house of the women. Esther had not shewn her people nor her kindred, for Mordecai had charged her that she should not shew it. And Mordecai walked every day before the court of the women's house to know how Esther did and what should become of her. Now when every maid's turn was come to go in to King Ahasuerus, after that she had been 12 months, according to the manner of the women, for so were the days of their purifications accomplished, to wit, 6 months with oil of myrrh, and 6 months with sweet odors, and with other things for the purifying of the women. Then thus came every maiden unto the king. Whatsoever she desired was given her to go with her out of the house of the women unto the king's house. In the evening she went, and on the morrow she returned into the second house of the women to the custody of Shashgaz, the king's chamberlain, which kept the concubines. She came in unto the king no more, except the king delighted in her, and that she were called by name. Now in the turn of Esther, the daughter of Abihail, the uncle of Mordecai, who had taken her for his daughter, was come to go in unto the king, she required nothing but what Haggai, the king's chamberlain, the keeper of the women, appointed. And Esther obtained favor in the sight of all them that looked upon her. So Esther was taken unto King Ahasuerus into his house royal in the 10th month, which is the month Tebeth, in the 7th year of his reign. And the king loved Esther above all the women, and she obtained grace and favor in his sight
more than all the virgins, so that he set the royal crown upon her head and made her queen instead of Vashti. Then the king made a great feast unto all his princes and his servants, even Esther's feast. And he made a release to the provinces and gave gifts according to the state of the king. And when the virgins were gathered together the second time, then Mordecai sat in the king's gate. Esther had not yet shown her kindred nor her people, as Mordecai had charged her, for Esther did the commandment of Mordecai, like as when she was brought up with him. In those days, while Mordecai sat in the king's gate, two of the king's chamberlains, Bigthan and Teresh, of those which kept the door, were wroth, and sought to lay hand on the king Ahasuerus. And the thing was known to Mordecai, who told it unto Esther the queen, and Esther certified the king thereof in Mordecai's name. And when inquisition was made of the matter, it was found out. Therefore they were both hanged on a tree, and it was written in the book of the Chronicles before the king.

Esther 3. After these things did King Ahasuerus promote Haman, the son of Hammedatha, the Agagite, and advanced him and set his seat above all the princes that were with him. And all the king's servants that were in the king's gate bowed and reverenced Haman, for the king had so commanded concerning him. But Mordecai bowed not, nor did him reverence. Then the king's servants which were in the king's gate said unto Mordecai, Why transgressest thou the king's commandment? Now it came to pass, when they spake daily unto him, and he hearkened not unto them, that they told Haman to see whether Mordecai's matters would stand, for he had told them that he was a Jew. And when Haman saw that Mordecai bowed not, nor did him reverence, then was Haman full of wrath, and he thought scorn to lay hands on Mordecai alone, for they had shown him the people of Mordecai, wherefore Haman sought to destroy all the Jews that were throughout the whole kingdom of Ahasuerus, even the people of Mordecai. In the first month, that is the month Nisan, in the 12th year of King Ahasuerus, they cast Pur, that is the lot, before Haman from day to day and from month to month, to the 12th month, that is the month Adar. And Haman said unto King Ahasuerus, There is a certain people scattered abroad and dispersed among the people in all the provinces of thy kingdom, and their laws are diverse from all people. Neither keep they the king's laws. Therefore it is not for the king's profit to suffer them. If it please the king, let it be written that they may be destroyed, and I will pay 10,000 talents of silver to the hands of those that have the charge of the business to bring it into the king's treasuries. And the king took his ring from his hand and gave it unto Haman, the son of Hammedatha, the Agagite, the Jew's enemy. And the king said unto Haman, The silver is given to thee, the people also to do with them as it seemeth good to thee. Then were the king's scribes called on the 13th day of the first month, and there was written according to all that Haman had commanded unto the king's lieutenants, and to the governors that were over every province, and to the rulers of every people of every province, according to the writing thereof, and to every people after their language, in the name of King Ahasuerus, was it written and sealed with the king's ring. And the letters were sent by post into all the king's provinces to destroy, to kill, and to cause to perish all Jews, both young and old, little children and women, in one day, even upon the 13th day of the 12th month, which is the month Adar, and to take the spoil of them for a prey. The copy of the writing for a commandment to be given in every province was published unto all people, that they should be ready against that day. The posts went out, being hastened by the king's commandment, and the decree was given in Shushan the palace. And the king and Haman sat down to drink, but the city Shushan was perplexed. Esther 4. When Mordecai perceived all that was done, Mordecai rent his clothes and put on sackcloth with ashes, and went out into the midst of the city, and cried with a loud and a bitter cry, and came even before the king's gate, for none might enter into the king's gate clothed with sackcloth. And in every province whithersoever the king's commandment and his decree came, there was great mourning among the Jews, and fasting, and weeping, and wailing, and many lay in sackcloth and ashes. So Esther's maids and her chamberlains came and told it her. Then was the queen exceedingly grieved, and she sent raiment to clothe Mordecai, and to take away his sackcloth from him, but he received it not.
then called Esther for Hatak, one of the king's chamberlains whom he had appointed to attend upon her, and gave him a commandment to Mordecai to know what it was and why it was. So Hatak went forth to Mordecai unto the street of the city, which was before the king's gate. And Mordecai told him of all that had happened unto him, and of the sum of the money that Haman had promised to pay to the king's treasuries for the Jews to destroy them. Also he gave him the copy of the writing of the decree that was given at Shushan to destroy them, to show it unto Esther, and to declare it unto her, and to charge her that she should go in unto the king to make supplication unto him, and to make request before him for her people. And Hatak came and told Esther the words of Mordecai. Again Esther spake unto Hatak, and gave him commandment unto Mordecai. All the king's servants and the people of the king's provinces do know that whosoever, whether man or woman, shall come unto the king into the inner court, who is not called, there is one law of his to put him to death, except such to whom the king shall hold out the golden scepter, that he may live. But I have not been called to come in unto the king these 30 days. And they told to Mordecai Esther's words. Then Mordecai commanded to answer Esther, "Think not with thyself that thou shalt escape in the king's house more than all the Jews. For if thou altogether holdest thy peace at this time, then shall their enlargement and deliverance arise to the Jews from another place. But thou and thy father's house shall be destroyed, and who knoweth whether thou art come to the kingdom for such a time as this?" Then Esther bade them return Mordecai this answer, "Go gather together all the Jews that are present in Shushan, and fast ye for me, and neither eat nor drink 3 days, night or day. I also and my maidens will fast likewise, and so will I go in unto the king, which is not according to the law. And if I perish, I perish." So Mordecai went his way and did according to all that Esther had commanded him.

Esther 5. Now it came to pass on the third day that Esther put on her royal apparel and stood in the inner court of the king's house, over against the king's house. And the king sat upon his royal throne in the royal house, over against the gate of the house. And it was so when the king saw Esther the queen standing in the court, that she obtained favor in his sight. And the king held out to Esther the golden scepter that was in his hand. So Esther drew near and touched the top of the scepter. Then said the king unto her, "What wilt thou, Queen Esther, and what is thy request? It shall be even given thee to the half of the kingdom." And Esther answered, "If it seem good unto the king, let the king and Haman come this day unto the banquet that I have prepared for him." Then the king said, "Cause Haman to make haste, that he may do as Esther had said." So the king and Haman came to the banquet that Esther had prepared. And the king said unto Esther at the banquet of wine, "What is thy petition? And it shall be granted thee. And what is thy request? Even to the half of the kingdom it shall be performed." Then answered Esther and said, "My petition and my request is, if I have found favor in the sight of the king, and if it please the king to grant my petition and to perform my request, let the king and Haman come to the banquet that I shall prepare for them, and I will do tomorrow as the king hath said." Then went Haman forth that day, joyful and with a glad heart. But when Haman saw Mordecai in the king's gate, that he stood not up, nor moved for him, he was full of indignation against Mordecai. Nevertheless, Haman refrained himself, and when he came home, he sent and called for his friends, and Zeresh his wife. And Haman told them of the glory of his riches, and the multitude of his children, and all the things wherein the king had promoted him, and how he had advanced him above the princes and servants of the king. Haman said moreover, "Yea, Esther the queen did let no man come in with the king unto the banquet that she had prepared but myself."

Haman, and he caused the gallows to be made. Esther 6. On that night could not the king sleep, and he commanded to bring the book of records of the Chronicles, and they were read before the king. And it was found written that Mordecai had told of Bigthanah and Teresh, two of the king's chamberlains, the keepers of the door, who sought to lay hand on the king Ahasuerus. And the king said, "What honor and dignity hath been done to Mordecai for this?" Then said the king's servants that ministered unto him, "There is nothing done for him." And the king said, "Who is in the court?" Now Haman was come into the outward court of the king's house to speak unto the king to hang Mordecai on the gallows that he had prepared for him. And the king's servant said unto him, "Behold, Haman standeth in the court." And the king said, "Let him come in." So Haman came in, and the king said unto him, "What shall be done unto the man whom the king delighteth to honor?" Now Haman thought in his heart, "To whom would the king delight to do honor more than to myself?" And Haman answered the king, "For the man whom the king delighteth to honor, let the royal apparel be brought, which the king useth to wear, and the horse that the king rideth upon, and the crown royal which is set upon his head. And let this apparel and horse be delivered to the hand of one of the king's most noble princes, that they may array the man withal whom the king delighteth to honor, and bring him on horseback through the street of the city, and proclaim before him, 'Thus shall it be done to the man whom the king delighteth to honor.'" Then the king said to Haman, "Make haste, and take the apparel and the horse, as thou hast said, and do even so to Mordecai the Jew, that sitteth at the king's gate. Let nothing fail of all that thou hast spoken." Then took Haman the apparel and the horse, and arrayed Mordecai, and brought him on horseback through the street of the city, and proclaimed before him, "Thus shall it be done unto the man whom the king delighteth to honor." And Mordecai came again to the king's gate, but Haman hasted to his house, mourning, and having his head covered. And Haman told Zeresh, his wife, and all his friends, everything that had befallen him. Then said his wise men and Zeresh, his wife, unto him, "If Mordecai be of the seed of the Jews, before whom thou hast begun to fall, thou shalt not prevail against him, but shalt surely fall before him." And while they were yet talking with him, came the king's chamberlains, and hasted to bring Haman unto the banquet that Esther had prepared. Esther 7. So the king and Haman came to banquet with Esther the queen. And the king said again unto Esther on the second day at the banquet of wine, "What is thy petition, Queen Esther? And it shall be granted thee. And what is thy request? And it shall be performed, even to the half of the kingdom." Then Esther the queen answered and said, "If I have found favor in thy sight, O king, and if it please the king, let my life be given me at my petition, and my people at my request. For we are sold, I and my people, to be destroyed, to be slain, and to perish. But if we had been sold for bondmen and bondwomen, I had held my tongue, although the enemy could not countervail the king's damage." Then the king Ahasuerus answered and said unto Esther the queen, "Who is he, and where is he, that durst presume in his heart to do so?" And Esther said, "The adversary and enemy is this wicked Haman." Then Haman was afraid before the king and the queen. And the king, arising from the banquet of wine,
in his wrath, went into the palace garden

And Haman stood up to make request for his life to Esther, the queen, for he saw that there was evil determined against him by the king. Then the king returned out of the palace garden into the place of the banquet of wine, and Haman was fallen upon the bed whereon Esther was. Then said the king, "Will he force the queen also before me in the house?" As the word went out of the king's mouth, they covered Haman's face, and Harbonah, one of the chamberlains, said before the king, "Behold also the gallows, 50 cubits high, which Haman had made for Mordecai, who had spoken good for the king, standeth in the house of Haman." Then the king said, "Hang him thereon." So they hanged Haman on the gallows that he had prepared for Mordecai. Then was the king's wrath pacified.

Esther 8. On that day did the king Ahasuerus give the house of Haman the Jew's enemy unto Esther the queen. And Mordecai came before the king, for Esther had told what he was unto her. And the king took off his ring, which he had taken from Haman, and gave it unto Mordecai. And Esther set Mordecai over the house of Haman. And Esther spake yet again before the king, and fell down at his feet, and besought him with tears to put away the mischief of Haman, the Agagite, and his device that he had devised against the Jews. Then the king held out the golden scepter toward Esther. So Esther arose and stood before the king, and said, If it please the king, and if I have found favor in his sight, and the thing seem right before the king, and I be pleasing in his eyes, let it be written to reverse the letters devised by Haman, the son of Hammedatha, the Agagite, which he wrote to destroy the Jews which are in all the king's provinces. For how can I endure to see the evil that shall come unto my people? Or how can I endure to see the destruction of my kindred? Then the king Ahasuerus said unto Esther the queen, and to Mordecai the Jew, Behold, I have given Esther the house of Haman, and him they have hanged upon the gallows, because he laid his hand upon the Jews. Write ye also for the Jews, as it liketh you, in the king's name, and seal it with the king's ring. For the writing which is written in the king's name, and sealed with the king's ring, may no man reverse. Then were the king's scribes called at that time, in the third month, that is, the month Sivan, on the 23rd day thereof. And it was written according to all that Mordecai commanded unto the Jews, and to the lieutenants, and the deputies and rulers of the provinces, which are from India unto Ethiopia, 127 provinces, unto every province according to the writing thereof, and unto every people after their language, and to the Jews according to their writing, and according to their language. And he wrote in the king Ahasuerus' name, and sealed it with the king's ring, and sent letters by post, on horseback, and riders on mules, camels, and young dromedaries, wherein the king granted the Jews, which were in every city to gather themselves together, and to stand for their life, to destroy, to slay, and to cause to perish all the power of the people and province that would assault them, both little ones and women, and to take the spoil of them for a prey. Upon one day in all the provinces of King Ahasuerus, namely upon the 13th day of the 12th month, which is the month Adar, the copy of the writing for a commandment to be given in every province was published unto all people, and that the Jews should be ready against that day to avenge themselves on their enemies. So the posts that rode upon mules and camels went out, being hastened and pressed on by the king's commandment, and the decree was given at Shushan the palace. And Mordecai went out from the presence of the king in royal apparel of blue and white, and with a great crown of gold, and with a garment of fine linen and purple, and the city of Shushan rejoiced and was glad. The Jews had light and gladness and joy and honor, and in every province and in every city, whithersoever the king's commandment and his decree came, the Jews had joy and gladness, a feast and a good day, and many of the people of the land became Jews, for the fear of the Jews fell upon them. Esther 9. Now in the 12th month, that is the month Adar, on the 13th day of the same, when the king's commandment and his decree drew near to be put in execution, in the day that the enemies of the Jews hoped to have power over them, though it was turned to the contrary,
that the Jews had rule over them that hated them. The Jews gathered themselves together in their cities throughout all the provinces of the king Ahasuerus to lay hand on such as sought their hurt, and no man could withstand them, for the fear of them fell upon all people. And all the rulers of the provinces, and the lieutenants, and the deputies, and officers of the king helped the Jews, because the fear of Mordecai fell upon them. For Mordecai was great in the king's house, and his fame went out throughout all the provinces. For this man Mordecai waxed greater and greater. Thus the Jews smote all their enemies with the stroke of the sword and slaughter and destruction, and did what they would unto those that hated them. And in Shushan the palace the Jews slew and destroyed 500 men, and Parshandatha and Dalphon and Hasbatha and Poratha and Adaliah and Aridatha and Parmashta and Arisai and Aridai and Vazjezatha, the 10 sons of Haman, the sons of Hamadatha, the enemy of the Jews, slew they, but on the spoil laid they not their hands. On that day, the number of those that were slain in Shushan the palace was brought before the king. And the king said unto Esther the queen, "The Jews have slain and destroyed 500 men in Shushan the palace, and the 10 sons of Haman. What have they done in the rest of the king's provinces? Now, what is thy petition, and it shall be granted thee? Or what is thy request further, and it shall be done?" Then said Esther, "If it please the king, let it be granted to the Jews which are in Shushan to do tomorrow also according unto this day's decree, and let Haman's 10 sons be hanged upon the gallows." And the king commanded it so to be done, and the decree was given at Shushan, and they hanged Haman's 10 sons. For the Jews that were in Shushan gathered themselves together on the 14th day also of the month Adar, and slew 300 men at Shushan. But on the prey they laid not their hand. But the other Jews that were in the king's provinces gathered themselves together and stood for their lives, and had rest from their enemies, and slew of their foes 75,000, but they laid not their hands on the prey. On the 13th day of the month Adar, and on the 14th day of the same, rested they, and made it a day of feasting and gladness. But the Jews that were at Shushan assembled together on the 13th day thereof, and on the 14th thereof, and on the 15th day of the same, they rested and made it a day of feasting and gladness. Therefore the Jews of the villages that dwelt in the unwalled towns made the 14th day of the month Adar a day of gladness and feasting, and a good day, and of sending portions one to another. And Mordecai wrote these things and sent letters unto all the Jews that were in all the provinces of the king Ahasuerus, both nigh and far, to establish this among them, that they should keep the 14th day of the month Adar and the 15th day of the same yearly, as the days wherein the Jews rested from their enemies, and the month which was turned unto them from sorrow to joy, and from mourning into a good day, that they should make them days of feasting and joy, and of sending portions one to another, and gifts to the poor. And the Jews undertook to do as they had begun, and as Mordecai had written unto them, because Haman the son of Hammedatha, the Agagite, the enemy of all the Jews, had devised against the Jews to destroy them, and had cast pur, that is, the lot to consume them and to destroy them. But when Esther came before the king, he commanded by letters that his wicked device which he devised against the Jews should return upon his own head,
and that he and his sons should be hanged on the gallows. Wherefore they call these days Purim, after the name of Pur. Therefore, for all the words of this letter, and of that which they had seen concerning this matter, and which had come unto them, the Jews ordained and took upon them and upon their seed and upon all such as joined themselves unto them, so as it should not fail, that they would keep these 2 days according to their writing and according to their appointed time every year, and that these days should be remembered and kept throughout every generation, every family, every province, and every city, and that these days of Purim should not fail from among the Jews, nor the memorial of them perish from their seed. Then Esther the queen, the daughter of Abihail, and Mordecai the Jew, wrote with all authority to confirm this second letter of Purim. And he sent the letters unto all the Jews to the 127 provinces of the kingdom of Ahasuerus with words of peace and truth, to confirm these days of Purim in their times appointed, according as Mordecai the Jew and Esther the queen had enjoined them, and as they had decreed for themselves and for their seed, the matters of the fastings and their cry. And the decree of Esther confirmed these matters of Purim, and it was written in the book.

0: Esther chapter 10. And the king Ahasuerus laid a tribute upon the land and upon the isles of the sea, and all the acts of his power and of his might, and the declaration of the greatness of Mordecai, whereunto the king advanced him, are they not written in the book of the chronicles of the kings of Media and Persia? For Mordecai the Jew was next unto King Ahasuerus, and great among the Jews, and accepted of the multitude of his brethren, seeking the wealth of his people, and speaking peace to all his seed.
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0: Welcome to eBible Fellowship Scripture and Song. The nature of this program is to take a look at the hymns that have been written to glorify God.
1: Gracious God, my heart renew. Gracious God, my heart renew is a paraphrase of Psalm 51. If you happen to have a Blue Family Radio hymnal, you'll find it on page 131. Or if you happen to have a Psalter hymnal, it's on page 95. eBible no longer recommends that you listen to family radio, as they have left off teaching that God is now judging the church, and they have taken to themselves teachers who now can clearly be heard teaching a works grace gospel, and they have done away with every word that Mr. Camping has ever spoken. Psalm 51 is rather well known to Bible students. God inspired King David to write this psalm after the prophet Nathan had confronted him with a terrible sin he had committed in committing adultery with another man's wife and arranging the death of that man, Uriah the Hittite. We read this account in 2 Samuel chapters 11 and 12. In the first verse of the psalm, David pleads to the Lord to have mercy on him according to his loving kindness, and that his sin might be blotted out according to the tender mercies of God. He goes on in the second verse of the psalm to plead to God that he could be washed thoroughly from his iniquity and cleansed from his sin. The hymn begins, "Gracious God, my heart renew, make my spirit right and true." From the beautiful passage in Ezekiel chapter 36, verses 24 to 31, we know that if God has saved us, he has taken us from the heathen and brought us into our own land, the land of Israel, the kingdom of God. He has sprinkled us with clean water and cleansed us from the filthiness of our sin. He has taken the stony heart out of our flesh and given us a heart of flesh. He has put his spirit into us and caused us to walk in his statutes. As we read of King David, we see that David knew that God had done this with him, but yet the terrible sin he has committed now causes him to doubt his salvation and to plead that the joy of salvation might be restored to him. The hymn goes on to say, "Cast me not away from thee, let thy spirit dwell in me. Thy salvation's joy impart, steadfast make my willing heart." David has lost the joy of his salvation, and this is a wonderful lesson to us. The Bible speaks of how the believer has a joy within when saved. Christ said to his friends in John 15:11, "These things have I spoken unto you, that my joy might remain in you, and that your joy might be full." When we sin against God and are grieved by it, it can take away that joy and we can doubt our salvation. But we, as David, can go to God and acknowledge our transgressions and ask that our assurance of salvation might be restored. We can plead to God, "O God, could it be that this sin also has been covered by the precious blood of Christ?" And the Bible assures us of the long-suffering and tender mercy of our Lord. As Christ is our brother, we are to forgive our brethren 70 times 7. The Lord tells us this in Matthew 18:22. The second stanza of the song says, "Sinners then shall learn from me and return, O God, to thee." The words of David's psalm say in verse 13, "Then will I teach transgressors thy ways, and sinners shall be converted unto thee." Throughout the day of salvation, God has saved sinners that they might go into the world and tell of his salvation that others might be saved. Psalm 35, verse 8 reads, "And my tongue shall speak of thy righteousness and of thy praise all the day long." In Mark 5, 19, Jesus had cast an unclean spirit out of a man named Legion. The man then wanted to be with Jesus, but was told by the Lord, "Go home to thy friends and tell them how great things the Lord hath done for thee." In Psalm 51, verses 16 and 17, David writes of how the sacrifices of the ceremonial law are not what the Lord desires, but the sacrifices of God are a broken spirit, a broken and a contrite heart, O God, thou wilt not despise. The end of the third stanza of the song puts it this way, contrite spirit, pleading cries, thou, O God, wilt not despise. The fourth verse of the song and the last two verses of the psalm exhort God's people to build the walls of Zion, or to build his church by telling men of the long-suffering and the loving-kindness of the Lord, and our sacrifices are now the spiritual sacrifices of praise and thanksgiving and obedience to God's commandments to love our neighbor. Throughout time, those who have understood the sovereign grace of God and salvation have urged their fellow man to cry out to God for his mercy and not to trust in any work that they could perform. Sadly, we are close to the end of this world, and God has begun his judgment not only on the churches and congregations, but now on the world, in that he has ended the possibility of salvation. Let us listen to the hymn.

Our hymn for today on Scripture and Song is Jesus Paid It All. And here's some background on this. The Israelites were, in their ceremonial law, admonished more than once not to deal dishonestly in their business transactions. And in Deuteronomy 25:13-16, we read, "Thou shalt not have in thy bag diverse weights, a great and a small. Thou shalt not have in thine house diverse measures, a great and a small. But thou shalt have a perfect and just weight, a perfect and just measure shalt thou have, that thy days may be lengthened in the land which the Lord thy God giveth thee. For all that do such things, and all that do unrighteously, are an abomination unto the Lord thy God." Now, many of their daily transactions are just like ours today. You know, we buy things by weight and measure. We go to a butcher, we buy a pound of meat, or we go to a gas station and we buy a certain number of gallons of gas. And we do trust that those merchants have honest weights and measures. Well, in this verse, we just read, diverse means differing, and weights is the word stone, and that's Strong's number 68. So if a merchant wanted to cheat on a transaction, say, he might use a lighter weight on his scale when selling a quantity, or if he's buying, he might use a heavier weight to cheat. In other words, he would have differing weights, you know, one for buying and one for selling. In Leviticus 19, verses 35 and 36, we read, "Ye shall do no unrighteousness in judgment, in meat yard, in weight, or in measure. Just balances, just weights, a just ephah, and a just hin shall ye have. I am the Lord your God, which brought you out of the land of Egypt." A meat yard is a measurement of length, as in something like a rope. Verse 36 talks about a measurement of liquid. And notice in verse 35 that he commands them to do no unrighteousness in judgment, which gives us a hint of the spiritual sense of this command. And what the Lord Jesus did in payment for sin was to finalize a perfect transaction. In his suffering, a complete payment for sin was made. It's as if all our sins were on one side of a set of balances, and Christ's suffering was on the other side of that balance, perfectly offsetting the weight of the sin. All of the children of God have been redeemed, or bought, with a price. In 1 Corinthians 6, verse 20, we read, "For ye are bought with a price. Therefore glorify God in your body and in your spirit, which are God's." Jesus paid it all. Another way we look at the price the Lord paid is to look at it as the perfect payment of a debt. In the Lord's Prayer in Matthew 6, we read in verse 12, "And forgive us our debts as we forgive our debtors." Now, that's worded a little differently in Luke 11, where we read in verse 4, "And forgive us our sins, for we also forgive everyone that is indebted to us." So God is teaching us here that as we live out our lives, we're building up a sin debt which must be paid in full before a person can be saved. Jesus paid it all. The prophet Micah was upbraiding the Israelites in chapter 6 of that book. He likened their false teachings on works to a merchant cheating by the use of deceitful weights and wicked balances. Let's read that. Micah 6, verses 9 through 12. "The Lord's voice crieth unto the city, and the man of wisdom shall see thy name. Hear ye the rod, and who hath appointed it? Are there yet the treasures of wickedness in the house of the wicked, and the scant measure that is abominable? Shall I count them pure with the wicked balances, and with the bag of deceitful weights? For the rich men thereof are full of violence, and the inhabitants thereof have spoken lies, and their tongue is deceitful in their mouth." So they were teaching the Israelites that they have to add their works to the suffering of the Lord in order to be right with God. It would be the same as to those today who teach a works grace gospel and not a gospel which proclaimed Jesus paid it all. The opening stanza of the song says, "I hear the Savior say, thy strength indeed is small. Child of weakness, watch and pray, find in me thine all in all." Let's read Psalm 37, verse 39. "But the salvation of the righteous is of the Lord.
He is their strength in the time of trouble. The second stanza of this hymn, Jesus Paid It All, says, Lord, now indeed I find thy power and thine alone. Change the leper's spots and melt the heart of stone. And leprosy at that time was an incurable disease, and God typified a leper as a person under the wrath of God. Christ came healing lepers. In Matthew 11, John the Baptist sent disciples to Jesus to ask him if he was the Messiah, and he told them in Matthew 11, verses 4 and 5, Jesus answered and said unto them, Go and show John again those things which ye do hear and see. The blind receive their sight, and the lame walk. The lepers are cleansed, and the deaf hear. The dead are raised up, and the poor have the gospel preached to them. The second stanza of this hymn goes on to say, Only God's power can melt the heart of stone. And we can find references to that in Ezekiel 36, verses 24 through 27, where we read, For I will take you from among the heathen, and gather you out of all countries, and will bring you into your own land. Then will I sprinkle clean water upon you, and ye shall be clean from all your filthiness, and from all your idols will I cleanse you. A new heart also will I give you, and a new spirit will I put within you. And I will take away the stony heart out of your flesh, and I will give you an heart of flesh. And I will put my spirit within you, and cause you to walk in my statutes, and ye shall keep my judgments and do them. The third stanza of this song states that there's no good in us that we can merit any favor with God. The publican in Luke 18 knew this. Luke 18, verses 13 and 14 read, And the publican standing afar off would not lift up so much as his eyes unto heaven, but smote upon his breast, saying, God, be merciful to me, a sinner. I tell you, this man went down to his house justified rather than the other. For everyone that exalteth himself shall be abased, and he that humbleth himself shall be exalted. Now we've changed the words of the third stanza to give all the credit for salvation to God. It now reads, God has washed my garments white in the blood of Christ the Lamb. The fourth stanza of this hymn says, When before the throne I stand in him complete, Jesus died, my soul to save, my lips shall still repeat. Romans 14:10 says, But why dost thou judge thy brother? Or why dost thou set it not thy brother? For we shall all stand before the judgment seat of Christ. Now the whole world is now standing before that judgment seat. God has revealed to us very recently that both believers and unbelievers would be on the earth in the day of judgment, and only God's elect would be able to stand in that day. You can read about that in Revelation 6, verse 17, For the great day of his wrath is come, and who shall be able to stand? In the last stanza of this hymn, Jesus Paid It All, we find the lyrics, Jesus died, my soul to save. And the Bible speaks of this wonderful gift in Ephesians 1, verses 6 and 7, to the praise of the glory of his grace, wherein he hath made us accepted in the Beloved, in whom we have redemption through his blood, the forgiveness of sins according to the riches of his grace. And the last stanza goes on to say, My lips shall still repeat, as Psalm 51:15 tells us, O Lord, open thou my lips, and my mouth shall show forth thy praise. The refrain says, Jesus paid it all to him I owe. We read about this in Psalm 116, verse 12. What shall I render to the Lord for all his benefits to me? In our humanity, we could never repay God for what he's done for us, but we do it in that we're now in Christ, and he repays his vows to his Father, the vows that he made before he suffered the wrath of God for the sin of his people. We're commanded for the rest of our lives to offer spiritual sacrifices to our Lord in praise, in thanksgiving, and in obedience. Our sin has left us stained with crimson, and he washed us white as snow. Isaiah 1, verse 18 reads, Come now and let us reason together, saith the Lord. Though your sins be as scarlet, they shall be white as snow. Though they be red like crimson, they shall be as wool. And now the hymn, Jesus Paid It All.

What a friend we have in Jesus. Abraham was called the friend of God. One place we read that is in James 2, verse 23. And the scripture was fulfilled, which saith, Abraham believed God, and it was imputed unto him for righteousness, and he was called the friend of God. So too Abraham's seed, those in Christ, the elect true believers, are also friends of God. We read about this in John 15, verses 14 and 15, where the Lord Jesus declares, Ye are my friends, if ye do whatsoever I command you. Henceforth I call you not servants, for the servant knoweth not what his Lord doeth. But I have called you friends, for all things that I have heard of my Father I have made known unto you. We also read of the elect referring to Christ as my friend in Song of Solomon 5, verse 16. His mouth is most sweet, yea, he is altogether lovely. This is my beloved, and this is my friend, O daughters of Jerusalem. Repeated throughout this hymn, we find the words, Take it to the Lord in prayer. This is a good example of how a hymn can serve to teach and admonish. It is of the utmost importance for the elect child of God to be praying. We are familiar with verses like 1 Thessalonians 5, verse 17, how we are to pray without ceasing, or Romans 12, verse 12, which commands us to be continuing instant in prayer, and Philippians 4, verse 6, be careful for nothing, but in everything by prayer and supplication with thanksgiving, let your requests be made known unto God. And another verse is Ephesians 6, verse 18, which says, praying always with all prayer and supplication in the Spirit, and watching thereunto with all perseverance and supplication for all saints. As we examine ourselves, we should ask, are we praying enough? Are we taking our trials and troubles to the Lord, who alone can help? Or are we relying too much on man? The question has been asked in time past, is prayer your steering wheel or your spare tire? We don't want to fall into the trap of only going to the Lord with our troubles, but it is in all things that we want to be bringing to Him. As the hymn says, what a privilege to carry everything to God in prayer. We would wear out our welcome with a friend on this earth, but not with God. He delights to hear us, as we read in Proverbs 15, verse 8, the sacrifice of the wicked is an abomination to Jehovah, but the prayer of the upright is His delight. Heavenly Father, help us to pray more and more, and may Thou guide us in our prayers, that we would pray in accordance with Thy will. Thank you for the great privilege to come to the throne of grace and for allowing us to cast all of our cares upon Thee. In Jesus' name we pray. Amen. And now let's listen to the hymn, What a Friend We Have in Jesus.

Our hymn is Amazing Grace. The opening line of the hymn reads, Amazing Grace, how sweet the sound. This sums up our Lord's salvation plan. As an elect child of God, we understand that our Lord has many names throughout His Word. We could easily substitute the word grace with Jesus, and it would make perfect sense. Let us look at the word grace in the Bible. We read in Genesis chapter 6, verse 8, But Noah found grace in the eyes of Jehovah. This is the first time that the word grace appears in the Bible. In the Strong's Concordance, it is H2580. It means to find favor in the eyes of someone, to be acceptable to him. This favor and acceptance are in the eyes of Jehovah. We also understand that this acceptance is of His Son, Jesus Christ. It is only through the actions of Jesus, Him shedding His blood and dying, that the sin debt is paid, and then His elect are now accepted in the eyes of Jehovah. Let's look at the word grace in other verses in the Bible. In Exodus chapter 33, verse 13, we read, Now therefore I pray thee, if I have found grace in thy sight, show me now thy way, that I may know thee, that I may find grace in thy sight, and consider that this nation is thy people. Moses requests that if he has found grace in Jehovah's sight, that he shows Moses his way, and that he may know Jehovah. In 2 Peter chapter 1, verse 2, we read, Grace and peace be multiplied unto you through the knowledge of God and of Jesus our Lord. The second line in the first stanza of the hymn reads, That saved a wretch like me. The word wretch is not in the Bible. This is describing how an elect of God sees and acknowledges their sinfulness. Psalm 51 shows how broken we become before our Lord. We read in verses 1 through 3, To the chief musician, a psalm of David, when Nathan the prophet came unto him, after he had gone into Bathsheba. Have mercy upon me, O God, according to thy loving kindness. According unto the multitude of thy tender mercies, blot out my transgressions. Wash me thoroughly for mine iniquity, and cleanse me from my sin. For I acknowledge my transgressions, and my sin is ever before me. We come broken to our Lord. He breaks us and makes us to understand the burden of sin on every true child of God. We are all lost, and our Lord finds or draws us to Him. Similarly, we are blind and can't see or understand the Lord's Word. He gives us new eyes, ears, and a heart to see, hear, and understand. Here are some Bible verses that describe our condition before and after our Lord performs a good work in us. We read in Psalm chapter 119, verse 176, I have gone astray like a lost sheep. Seek thy servant, for I do not forget thy commandments. We read in Luke chapter 15, verse 24, For this my son was dead and is alive again. He was lost and is found, and they began to be merry. We read in Isaiah chapter 42, verse 18, Hear ye deaf, and look, ye blind, that ye may see. We understand that this is referring to the spiritually deaf and blind. These physical problems point to our condition prior to salvation. Jesus used the healing of the blind, lame, deaf, the cleansing of lepers, and the raising of the dead to point to salvation. We read about this in Matthew chapter 11, verse 2 through 5. Now when John had heard in the prison the works of Christ, he sent two of his disciples and said unto him, Art thou he that should come, or do we look for another? Jesus answered and said unto them, Go and show John again those things which ye do hear and see. The blind receive their sight,
and the lame walk. The lepers are cleansed, and the deaf hear. The dead are raised up, and the poor have the gospel preached to them. In the second stanza of the hymn, we read, 'Twas grace that taught my heart to fear, and grace my fears relieved.' We can say that it is God that causes us to fear him. We read in Proverbs chapter 1, verse 7, "The fear of Jehovah is the beginning of knowledge, but fools despise wisdom and instruction." Verse 6 in Hebrews chapter 13 describes our fears relieved. We read, "So that we may boldly say, 'The Lord is my helper, and I will not fear what man shall do unto me.'" A true child of God knows that salvation is all the work of our Lord and not of ourselves. We are all spiritually dead before the Lord saves us. As we read of the account of Lazarus, who was dead in the tomb 4 days, and

when the Lord returns. We cannot do anything perfectly. The rest of this hymn is filled with truths that are in harmony with our Lord's word. As I mentioned in earlier talks about scripture and song, we should all read the lines of these hymns to see if they agree with scripture. May our Lord's perfect will be done. Let us listen to this popular hymn.

The hymn, "How Blessed Is He Whose Trespass," contains four stanzas that are based on Psalm 32, verses 1 and 2, and verses 6 through 11. The title of this hymn doesn't tell the whole story, but right now let's focus on the word trespass. Most people in the world probably relate the word trespass to staying off other people's property. Sometimes we will see a sign that says in big letters, "No trespassing." However, when we look for the English word trespass in the King James Bible, we also see that God used six different Hebrew words in the Old Testament

and one Greek word in the New Testament that were translated as trespass. By the way, the King James Bible is the most faithful English translation. Also, most of the study helps, like Strong's Concordance, are based on the King James Bible. One of the six Hebrew words translated as trespass is Strong's number 6588, which is translated as transgression 84 times, trespass 5 times, sin 3 times, and rebellion 1 time. By God's grace, we can know that everyone that has ever lived, including our first parents, Adam and Eve, were and are transgressors or sinners or trespassers of God's law. The only exception is Jesus Christ, who lived as the God-man on this earth from 7 BC to 33 AD without committing any sins. God tells us in 1 John 3, verse 4, "Whosoever committeth sin transgresseth also the law, for sin is the transgression of the law." And in Romans 3:23, "For all have sinned and come short of the glory of God." Consequently, all sinners or trespassers are subject to God's punishment, as he explains in Romans 6:23, "For the wages of sin is death, but the gift of God is eternal life through Jesus Christ our Lord." Now, the first stanza of our hymn repeats the title, "How blessed is he whose trespass." But then it goes on to tell us about God's gift of eternal life when it continues, "Hath freely been forgiven, whose sin is wholly covered before the sight of heaven. Blessed he to whom Jehovah will not impute his sin, who hath a guileless spirit, whose heart is true within." If any of us are one of God's elect, it means that all of our sins have been covered and paid for by the Lamb slain from the foundation of the world, as God tells us in Revelation 13, verse 8. After the Word of God, who is the Lamb, was slain in eternity past to pay for the sin of the people he chose according to the good pleasure of his will, he resurrected and was declared to be the Son of God, who would create this universe, as we read in Hebrews 1, verses 1 and 2. God, who at sundry times and in divers manners spake in time past unto the fathers by the prophets, hath in these last days spoken unto us by his Son, whom he hath appointed heir of all things, by whom also he made the worlds. Stanza 2 of our hymn begins by encouraging the godly to seek God when he is near, the implication being to seek salvation, as we read in Isaiah 55, 6 and 7. "Seek ye Jehovah while he may be found. Call ye upon him while he is near. Let the wicked forsake his way, and the unrighteous man his thoughts. And let him return unto Jehovah, and he will have mercy upon him, and to our God, for he will abundantly pardon." However, since the day of salvation ended on May 21, 2011, there are no more godly left to be found by God. All of the godly righteous ones have been found and are now safe and hidden behind the shut doors of the chambers of Christ, singing, as we read in Revelation 15, the Song of the Lamb, saying, "Great and marvelous are thy works, Lord God Almighty. Just and true are thy ways, thou King of saints." Stanza 3 sings about God teaching his people and how important it is for us to hearken, that is, to hear and obey. A similar admonition is found in Proverbs 3, verses 5 and 6, where God says, "Trust in Jehovah with all thine heart, and lean not unto thine own understanding. In all thy ways acknowledge him, and he shall direct thy paths." Also in Psalm 34, verse 11, we read, "Come, ye children, hearken unto me. I will teach you the fear of Jehovah." Stanza 4 of our hymn is a reflection of Psalm 32, verses 10 and 11,
where God contrasts the sorrows of the wicked with the joy of God's elect. We also read of this in Psalm 34, 21, and 22. Evil shall slay the wicked, and they that hate the righteous shall be desolate. Jehovah redeemeth the soul of his servants, and none of them that trust in him shall be desolate. In Psalm 5, verse 10, God refers to the wicked. Destroy thou them, O God, let them fall by their own counsels. Cast them out in the multitude of their transgressions, for they have rebelled against thee. And to the elect, God says in Psalm 5, verse 11, but let all those that put their trust in thee rejoice. Let them ever shout for joy, because thou defendest them. Let them also that love thy name be joyful in thee. Now let's listen to the hymn, How Blessed Is He Whose Trespass.

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0: 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Now here's a recording from an E-Bible Fellowship Day in the Word session. 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With his Bible study, here's E-Bible Fellowship's Robert Daniels.
1: Another thing I'd like to talk about today is salvation. You know, salvation was never a work of men. Mankind had nothing to do with the salvation that God has provided for us through Christ. Although that we're undeserving of it, no one deserves salvation. If God has truly opened your understanding to truth, you ask yourself, why did God save you? Why did he save anybody? We know that not because we were more worthy or we did a good work or anything like that. You know, God tells us in the Bible that we're saved to the praise and glory of Christ. Christ did all the work of saving us. We had nothing to do with it. And we're living now in a day that the day of salvation is over. It ended on May 21, 2011. This wonderful grace of God is no longer being applied to the hearts of anyone. All those who have to become saved, God has saved them. We don't know who these people are. Only God knows who the elect are. And we know God is working all this out according to his perfect plan that he has designed. And it's a salvation that, you know, God has written about throughout the whole Bible. And we're going to look at some verses to see that God is salvation. God is salvation. And we're going to look at some of these verses in the Bible and hear what God has to say about, not all the verses, but God has written about it, and has applied it to the hearts of his elect, the ones who he has chosen from the foundation of the world to receive this wonderful salvation plan. Just think of it. If God has truly saved you, some of us was living a life that now we are ashamed of. He has forgiven you of all your iniquities. He has given you eternal life. And the list goes on and on. He tells us that we reign with him. And we're the inheritors of the new heaven and new earth. And God just keep on pouring it on us. And we read about it. And we're just amazed at what God would do for a sinful human being as we are by nature. That he would have done such a wonderful thing for us. And you'd say you almost can't believe it. But it is true because God has so declared it within the Bible that he has given us the most wonderful gift ever known. You know, somebody might give you a gift and you're so thankful for it. But salvation is infinitely more greater than an earthly gift. Cannot be compared to it. Nothing could be compared to salvation that God has given to us. But we know that now we're living in a day of judgment, and we could look back at the flood at Noah's day when God warned this world that he would destroy it. And we know that according to the Bible that the people of Noah's day didn't listen. You know, before God brings judgment, you know, he always warned the peoples that of coming judgment. Just like the flood in that day. We're living in a day now where the door to salvation is closed. So also in the days of Noah, it came a point where, remember God tells us in 2 Peter 2:5 that Noah was a preacher of righteousness. He would preach to the people of that day. of this coming flood. But mankind is no different than where we are today. They didn't listen. They didn't listen to this faithful preacher of the gospel that this flood was coming in that day. They totally ignored it. People went on with their daily lives, their daily routine, and paid no attention to this faithful preacher that God has raised up to warn them of this coming judgment. But in Genesis chapter 7, let's read that account again. In Genesis chapter 7, verse 11. Genesis chapter 7, verses 11 to 16. Here God tells us, in the sixth, he's given us a time, a date. You know, he's given us this time and a date. It's like how he is given to us in our day. In the 600th year of Noah's life, in the second month, in the 17th day of the month. You see over the exact, God gives the very month and the very day, the selfsame day where the fountains of the deep, of the great deep broken up and the windows of heaven were open. The rain was upon the earth 40 days and 40 nights. In the selfsame day entered Noah, Shem, and Ham, and Japheth, the sons of Noah, and Noah's wives, and the three wives of his sons with them into the ark. They and every beast after his kind, and all the cattle after their kind, and every creeping thing that creepeth upon the earth after his kind, and every fowl after his kind, and every bird of every sort. And they went in unto Noah, unto the ark, two and two of all flesh, wherein is the breath of life. And they that went in male and female of all flesh, as God commanded him, and Jehovah shut him in. You know, when people read this, they have no problem with that. You know, when they see this, and there were maybe a couple million of people living during that time, people of all ages living during that time. And when people read this today, they have no problem with it. God shut the door. No one else was coming, getting into the ark. All those who were outside the ark of that day perished. Fast forward that now to May 21. May 21, 2011, God shut the door. And there are all kind of argument about that. People, oh no, not so, it can't happen. He did it before in the days of Noah, the flood. He warned the people just like he warned us leading up to May 21, didn't he? He raised the faithful prophet. He proclaimed it throughout the whole world. May 21 was Judgment Day. Yes, we misunderstood the nature of it, but same thing he did to that day of, in Noah's day. He warned the world of this coming flood. And now leading up to May 21, those years, he warned us and he sent it out through the whole world. And what was the reaction of men? Just like in the days of Lot, isn't it? They mocked what the world was doing today. Same thing. They mocked. So we're no different than the people of that day. People mocked the warning of Judgment Day. And God in his mercy, God saved his elect. He saved eight people during that day of in Noah's time. Only eight. Remember, it applies that God says many are called, but few are chosen. The gospel, he warned the world of that day. And only eight souls out of hundreds of thousands of people saved in the ark of that day. And so it is in our day. The warning went out, and he saved a great multitude, but compared to the population today, is only a few. And the world, they just laughed. They just laughed. Turn to 1 Peter chapter 3, verse 20. 1 Peter chapter 3, verse 20. And that's that one verse, which sometimes were disobedient. Once the long suffering of God waited in the days of Noah, while the ark was preparing, wherein few, that is eight souls, were saved by water. The few. They see, God tells us, God was he suffers long, but it comes a time when he shut the door to the ark. You know, it's not an open-ended thing. He warns, God is very patient. He sends the gospel out. He warned the people of Judgment Day, and it comes a point where he shuts the door. Just like now in our day, the door is closed, and many are arguing with it, and it will never be opened again. That's it, you know, and people, many people are don't like it. They don't want to hear it. They complain and so forth. And I mentioned the account there in Genesis 19 about Lot. In Genesis 19, verse 12, but let's read that again. Genesis 19, verse 12, it says, "And the men said unto Lot, Hast thou here any besides son-in-law, and thy sons, and thy daughters, and whatsoever thou hast in the city, bring them out of this place. For we will destroy this place, because the cry of them is waxing great before the face of Jehovah, and Jehovah has sent us to destroy it. And Lot went out and spake unto his sons-in-law, which married his daughters, and said, Up, get you out of this place, for Jehovah will destroy the city. But he seemed as one that mocked unto his sons-in-law." Didn't listen. So there's a problem with us. We don't listen to what God has to say. You know, many, you know, men kind of tend to listen after the fact. You see, they just mocked. It's like the world responded to Judgment Day leading up to May 21. And they went on with their life. They saw nothing happen. So you know, that's how mankind is. Nothing has happened. So they go on with their life. They go on about their business. But now that day of salvation now has ended. It's no longer God is saving a great multitude of people. We're living in that day when that day's end. He used the church age for a number of years. He used them. The gospel, you know, we make sure we don't knock the church, because God has raised it up and he used it. He saved great many people during that time. But the greater part were saved, you know, leading up to May 21. He saved that great multitude. So we shouldn't, you know, look down our eyes at the church. He's used it, and now the church age has ended. But let's look at another familiar passage again. You remember that account there in Joel? I have to find Joel first. In Joel chapter 2, this was the warning in Joel chapter 2. Leading up to May 21, you know, this salvation that God has given to us, you know, it's an amazing thing that God has done. It's a wonderful salvation what God has done. In Joel chapter 2, we're going to read the first two verses, and then two more verses in verses 12 and 14. Here we read, "Blow ye the trumpet in Zion, and sound an alarm in my holy mountain. Let all the inhabitants of the land tremble. For the day of Jehovah cometh, for it is nigh at hand. A day of darkness and a day of gloominess, a day of clouds and a thick darkness. As the morning spread upon the mountains, a great people and a strong, there has not been ever the like, neither shall any more be after it, even to the years of many generations." And in verse 12 of the same chapter, "Therefore also now saith Jehovah, turn ye to me with all your heart." See, that was a warning that went out leading up to May 21. Cry to God for mercy. Because May 21 is Judgment Day. You see, so therefore also now says Jehovah, turn even to me with all your heart, and with fasting and with weeping and with mourning, rend your heart and not your garment, and turn unto Jehovah your God. For he is gracious and merciful, slow to anger, and of great kindness, and repenteth him of the evil. This was the blessing, the warning that went out during that time. And it says, verse 14, "Who knoweth if he will return and repent and leave a blessing behind him?" And it's a blessing of salvation, even a meat offering and a drink offering unto Jehovah your God. And it goes on. So this was the warning that went out leading up to May 21. Cry to God for mercy. The salvation is still possible. You see, but those that the ones who cried to God for mercy, he worked into a great many people's heart. Could be half a child, a newborn, and he saved a great multitude leading up to that time. And God in his mercy moved into the hearts of many to get the gospel out throughout the whole world. Because during that time, salvation was still possible. This wonderful salvation that God has provided for mankind was still possible. That God can save you leading up to that day you cried to him for mercy. Many did, and I believe that God saved a great multitude of people during leading up to that time. But now, in our day, it is no longer possible. This salvation, this wonderful salvation that God has provided through Christ for us is no longer possible. And I would love to see that it's still possible, because we all have family members who have shown no sign of salvation. But we continue to pray that God may have done a work of salvation within their heart. You know, we still do pray for them. We should never stop praying for our loved ones. We should always pray that maybe God had done a work of grace within them. And we should always do that, because, you know, never before has we ever lived in this time where God's grace is no longer, God is not performing that great miracle of salvation anymore. You know, it's sad that, you know, this is not happening anymore, but this is God's perfect plan. But we're going to look at this salvation that he has provided. God himself is salvation. If you look at Isaiah, turn over to Isaiah chapter 12. God himself is the essence of this salvation. I'm going to look again at this salvation which he has provided for us. Isaiah chapter 12, it only have 6 verses. I'm going to read the 6 verses. In Isaiah chapter 12, verse 1. In that day thou shalt say, O Jehovah, I will praise thee. Though thou wast angry with me, thine anger is turned away, and thou comfortest me. Those of us who have become saved, God's anger was turned away from us, and he placed it upon Christ. And we're going to look at that a little bit more, because we know now God has opened our understanding to the fact that the cross was a demonstration. It was a demonstration. He wasn't paying for sins when he was on the cross. He already had done it from the foundation of the world. So his anger was turned away from a great many, but it was the anger was placed upon Christ. And in verse 2, we read, Behold, God is my salvation. God is salvation. That's it. He is salvation. And he goes on. I will trust and not be afraid, for the Lord Jehovah is my strength and my song. He also is become my salvation. Like he's driving home the point to us that he is salvation. He is the one that we have to go to during the day of salvation for salvation, because he is salvation. And it goes on in verse 3. Therefore, with joy shall ye draw water out of the wells of salvation. And in that day shall ye say, Praise Jehovah, call upon his name, declare his doings among the people. Make mention that his name is exalted. Sing unto Jehovah, for he hath done excellent things. This is known in all the earth. Cry out and shout, thou inhabitants of Zion, for great is the Holy One of Israel in the midst of thee. And you see here, God is salvation. And when Christ came to do his demonstration, we see that some other verses that I'm going to look at, that he is salvation. Now, many people, when they come to the fact that Christ wasn't paying for sins on the cross, they stumble at this. They're arguing with this fact that, no. When Christ was on the cross, he was paying for sin. See? But no. God in his mercy now has opened the eyes of his people to have us to realize, and it was in the Bible all along, but God didn't open our eyes to it at that point, that it was a demonstration of something Christ God had already had done from the foundation of the world, and he was just demonstrating it to his people. See, now you see what I did for you, and people are having a hard time seeing that, and how sad that is. You know, they cannot see that. That was just like the doctrine of eternal damnation. Many people stumble at that. You know, they start thinking in the human mind what they think hell ought to be, what God ought to do. You mean to tell me this person over here who did this terrible act, he won't be roasting in hell forever? That's not right. I mean, who are we to tell God what's not right? You know, but they're arguing with these things. When we now know, when an unsaved person dies, he's dead forever, body and soul. He's dead. He will never be reconstituted again on the last day. God, he's simply going to be destroyed forevermore. And many people argue with that. They don't argue with the fact that a true believer, when a true believer dies, their body is going to be resurrected on that day. They're going to have a glorified spiritual body, and they're in heaven forevermore with Christ. They don't argue with that. But God's justice is absolutely perfect. It's not what we want or what we think. It's what the Bible says. These things that we're learning and we have learned in the Bible, God has hid it from the eyes of his people until our day. Now he's open to us that salvation now is the work of Christ. It's a work. At work, Christ has done it. There's nothing that we could do to save ourselves. We never could save ourselves. We have to look to Christ, because God is the Savior, because we read here that God is salvation. God, he is our salvation. And there are many so-called teachings out there saying, no, that's not so. But the Bible exclusively tells us that God is salvation. When you read that verse, I think it's in Hebrews, I think, chapter 4, I believe. God, he gets very exclusive about salvation. No matter what other religions say, or how long that religion been around, or how large that religion may be, or whatever the case is. God tells us there in Hebrews chapter 4, verses 1-3. That salvation is exclusive to God and God alone. No other religion can bring up a person to salvation but the God of this Bible. In Hebrews chapter 4, verse 1. Let us therefore fear lest a promise being left us of entering into his rest, any of you should seem to come short of it. For unto us was the gospel preached as well as unto them. But the word preached did not profit them, not being mixed with them with faith in them that heard it. For we which have believed do enter into rest, as he said, as I have sworn in my wrath, if they shall enter into my rest, although the works were finished from the foundation of the world. What work is that? Work of salvation. So when Christ was on the cross, he wasn't doing that work. He's already done from the foundation of the world. But here in here he tells us that the work was finished from the foundation of the world. But let's turn over to Hebrews 9. Let's start reading verse 24, I believe. For Christ is not entered into the holy place made with hands, which are the figures of the true, but into heaven itself, now to appear in the presence of God for us. Nor yet that he should offer himself often, as the high priest entereth into the holy place every year with the blood of others. Is that verse where he says there is salvation in no other name? In Acts 4:12, he says, neither is there salvation in any other. You could worship some other god or whatever that religion is. God is very telling us salvation is only, true salvation is only exclusive to God himself. No matter what god that person worship out there, or the religion could be around for hundreds of years, or it could be the world's largest religion, or whatever they're teaching. God tells us here, neither is there salvation in any other, for there is no other name under heaven given among men whereby he must be saved. said, God tells us there is no other way of salvation but through Christ himself. None. No matter what that person say or do or what the name they claim to be holy or whatever it is, God tells us salvation is in no other but in God himself. Other religion have their books and this or the other. Salvation, true salvation is only exclusive to the God of this Bible. They could have their holy books and their holy writings and all of that. It's not possible. Salvation is not possible through any other but God himself. So no matter what that person say or do or whatever, nope. Salvation is only through God himself. Neither is there salvation in any other. Just name it. Whoever you want to put in there. For there is no other name under heaven. Search the entire, whatever you want to search. Salvation, you will not find it there. But only in God himself. Very exclusive. You know, they have this saying that, well, you know, I've heard people say all paths lead to the same thing. Well, it doesn't really matter what this person believes, just as long as they believe this or they do this or that or whatever. No, that's not going to work. Salvation is only through God himself, just God of the Bible. That's it. And there are many false teachings out there. There are all sorts of teachings out there that say, their salvation will, their religion will do this, and if you do that, and if you go to this place once a year or whatever you do, and whatever. Nope. Salvation is only exclusive through the Lord Jesus Christ himself. And sad to say that day is now has ended. The day of salvation has ended. Now we're waiting on God now to work out all his perfect plan. And then the last day comes and he ends the world. So all these other religions out there who claim that they have their gospel or whatever they teach will not bring salvation to them. You could live in a convent. You could live in wherever you want to live at and give this up and give that up and all sorts of things that people do to serve their God over the lowercase g. It will never bring them salvation. Salvation is in no other but God himself. That's it. And sad to say that day of salvation now has ended. And we know that God is in perfect control of what he does. And just like in the Noah's day, the door to the ark was shut. No one else was getting in. Remember, when we read that account, God shut him in. Noah didn't shut that door. God did. So maybe those, you know, like, they could bang on the door as they see the rain start to fall, bang on at the door and whatever. And maybe they start, he did say this. It was too late. They perished. In our day, the door of salvation will not be reopened. When God has shut it, he has shut it. And wow, look at all the hundreds of years that God sent forth the gospel throughout the world. He sent it forth. And he's raised up faithful people to proclaim the gospel. He has raised up Family Radio when they were faithful to the gospel. There no longer is. And he has heralded the gospel. I remember, I think it was a conference in Cherry Hill where Mr. Camping was speaking about. I remember when they had first started broadcasting the gospel into China. And he was a tickled pink, you know, and he sent it forth. And God opened that door for allowing the gospel to go in there. And God saved his elect, and he would open one door after the other. And the gospel went out faithfully, and now it's no longer possible that someone who is not saved now can become saved. But, you know, wonderfully, we know that God is in perfect control of what he's doing. And we rest in that. You know, God's people trusts the Bible. We trust God's word because God's word is absolute truth. Whatever God, you know, the true believer, we never argue with truth from the Bible. We check it out. We see that it's a faithful teaching in the Bible. We never argue with it. we may not understand it right away. You know, I've heard this camping teach thing that went right over my head. You know, I just didn't get it at first. But we never grapple with it. You know, I'll go to the Bible. A teacher gives a verse, a teaching from the Bible. What do? We search the scriptures. Is this really true? And if it is, we glorify God for it. We thank God that he has corrected me, or corrected you from the Bible, that these things are true. And we don't argue with it. You know, we accept it. And if God's will to bring it to our attention, and we thank God for what he has done, you know, and for his salvation plan. And I said earlier that God is salvation. It is true. God is salvation. If you will look at Psalm 3, and he says this all through the Bible, especially when you go into the book in Psalms. Let's look at a couple of verses. Psalm 3, verse 7 and 8. Arise, O Jehovah, save me, O my God, for thou hast smitten all thy enemies upon the cheekbone, who hast broken the teeth of the ungodly. You know, where is this mentioned? He said he will break the teeth of the ungodly. He's repeated it somewhere in the Bible. Remember, he talks about Psalm 58, about how he will break the teeth of the ungodly. And it says, but in verse 8, salvation belongeth unto Jehovah. Thy blessing, which is the blessing of salvation, is upon thy people. This great blessing of salvation is upon God's elect. You know, and many might claim this blessing, but, you know, if it's not the true gospel, if they're not truly saved, then it doesn't pertain to them. The blessing of salvation is upon God's elect. They are the ones that have the true salvation, this great blessing. Also, let's turn to Luke chapter 2. Start reading in verse 25. Verse 25 to 35. And behold, there was a man in Jerusalem whose name was Simon. And the same man was just and devout, waiting for the consolation of Israel. And the Holy Ghost was upon him. And it was revealed unto him by the Holy Ghost that he should not see death before he had seen the Lord's Christ. And he came by the Spirit into the temple. And when the parents brought in the child Jesus to do for him after the custom of the law, then took he him up in his arms and blessed God and said, Lord, now lettest thou thy servant depart in peace according to thy word. For mine eyes have seen thy salvation. He's looking at Christ. Now his eyes have seen salvation. Remember, Christ is the God-man. Christ is God in the flesh. He is Emmanuel. So here, God is salvation. Christ is salvation. And it goes on. Which thou hast prepared before the face of all people, a light to lighten the Gentiles and the glory of thy people Israel. And Joseph and his mother marveled at those things which were spoken of him. And Simeon blessed them and said unto Mary, his mother, behold, this child is set for the fall and rising again of many in Israel, and for a sign which shall be spoken against. Yea, a sword shall pierce through his own soul also, that his thoughts of many hearts may be revealed. Here is the Christ. God has fulfilled his promise to him that he would not die until he saw the Messiah. And here, his words here, he says in verse 30, for mine eyes have seen thy salvation. Remember, Christ is salvation. Now, God has fulfilled his promise to him that he would see the Lord's Christ before he passed away. And here it is. Christ is salvation. And also turn over to Luke. In Luke 19, verses 1 to 10. Here, God's going to talk to Zacchaeus. It says, "And Jesus entered and passed through Jericho. And behold, there was a man named Zacchaeus, which was the chief among the publicans, and he was rich. And he sought to see Jesus, whom he was, and could not for the press, because he was little in stature." In other words, he was short. He was short like me. Huh? He was small in stature. "And he ran before and climbed up into the sycamore tree to see him, for he was to pass that way." And when Jesus, you know, when Christ was on the earth, he does everything. He went everywhere for a purpose. Everything he did was so meticulous. And who would have thought that he would, you know, see him up in a tree? So God, he went everywhere. He did everything for a reason. And it goes verse 5, "And when Jesus came to the place, he looked up and saw him and said unto him, Zacchaeus, make haste and come down, for today I must abide in thy house. And he made haste and came down and received him joyfully. And when they saw it, they all murmured, saying that he was gone to be a guest with a man that is a sinner. And Zacchaeus stood and said to the Lord, Behold, Lord, the half of my goods I give to the poor. And if I have taken anything from any man by false accusation, I restore him fourfold. And Jesus said unto him, This day is salvation come to this house." Christ is speaking about himself, because he is salvation. "For as much as he also is the son of Abraham, for the Son of Man is come to seek and to save that which was lost." Christ there is speaking about himself, and because he is salvation. We can't save ourselves during the day of salvation. We would go to Christ for salvation. We don't go to a man or anything. We cry piteously out to him. Maybe he might have mercy upon me, because he is the only hope of salvation. God is. No one else can save. No one. We could never done it. Salvation was never a work of men. This familiar passage in John chapter 1. In John chapter 1. There, we read in John chapter 1. Remember this familiar passage? John chapter 1. Here in verse 12, he says, "But as many as received him, to them gave he power to become sons of God, even to them

0: to God himself and God alone. And we can never, we should never try to thinking that we could do something, or I have to believe, or something of that nature. No, we can't believe. Faith is a gift. Salvation is that 100% total work of Christ himself. We should never try to enter into that. We can't. You know, God tells us that we were chosen in him from the foundation of the world. Where were you? We were alive then? No. No. Remember that passage in Jeremiah before God tells us before he could do anything, God chose him to be a prophet to the nation before he was born. So you see, we should never try to enter into that. Salvation is of God, and we're sad to say that today, the world in which we live, this precious gift of salvation no longer exists. You know, the door been flung open for how long? All the world. I mean, for thousands of years that door of salvation was open. It was open to man. And now God has closed it. Leading up to May 21, whatever point during that day of May 21, he closed the door. All his elect came in. He saved them, and now that salvation now is no longer possible. And many, as we know, are not seeing that. They go on and they're doing, living their lives, and they're still going to the churches. They still believe that God is using the churches and all these things they're doing. But sad to say that they've gone back spiritually into Egypt. There is no salvation there, and sadly they're taking their children back there with them, where there is no hope of salvation in those churches. But wonderfully, we know that God is in perfect control of what he does, and we continue now to search the scriptures as we ought to do, and hopefully 2033 may be that final year that our Lord Jesus returned. Let's close. Heavenly Father, we thank you, Lord, once again for allowing us to study your word, to fellowship together around your word, to look at these verses again, to make sure that we absolutely are right about what your word is saying. Lord, we thank you, Lord, that your perfect salvation plan, it's your design. You're working all things out according to your glory. And oh Lord, we continue to pray for our children, pray for our loved ones. Could it be that you may have had saved them before the day of salvation came to an end? Well, Lord, at the end of the day, may your perfect will be done. We know all you do is perfect, it's right, it's holy, and it is according to your plan. Not of what we think or anything like that. You are working this out according to your perfect plan that you have designed. And, oh Lord, we ask that you may continue to open the eyes of your people to your word. I pray for Eddie and Chris as they come up and do their studies and the question and answer time together. And we pray for all of us who are here. Oh Lord, we pray for, we're living in that day of testing. We ask that you will give us the strength to live day by day. We pray for those who are going through difficult situations. Pray for Bob and his family as they mourn the loss of his wife and his mother. Oh Lord, we pray, oh Lord, that they may be comforted in your word, because God tells us when a true believer dies, they'll simply leave this body and they go home to be with Christ, which is far better. But oh Lord, we thank you for this promise that for you said in your word, for me to live is Christ, but to die is gain. And a true believer has gained something when they pass away. They're in heavenly bliss in thy presence forevermore. And, oh Lord, we thank you once again for your patience with us. And we ask that blessing upon each and every one of us this day. And, oh Lord, if it be your will to us to meet here again, we ask that may your perfect will be done. We ask these things in Jesus' name. Amen.
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1: Hello and welcome to eBible Fellowship Sunday Bible Study. During this time, we're going to take a look at the Bible to try and identify the angels that are in view in Matthew 24, and I'll read from verse 29. Immediately after the tribulation of those days shall the sun be darkened, and the moon shall not give her light, and the stars shall fall from heaven, and the powers of the heavens shall be shaken, and then shall appear the sign of the Son of Man in heaven, and then shall all the tribes of the earth mourn, and they shall see the Son of Man coming in the clouds of heaven with power and great glory, and he shall send his angels with a great sound of a trumpet, and they shall gather together his elect from the four winds, from one end of heaven to the other. And we have learned that verse 29 of Matthew 24, immediately after the tribulation, when the sun is darkened and the moon does not give its light and the stars fall from heaven, that is telling us about God's judgment on the world in a spiritual way since the date of May 21, 2011. We've also learned that in verse 30, when we read that Jesus is coming in the clouds of heaven with power and great glory, that too is teaching us spiritual things regarding the judgment of God, the judgment of the Lord Jesus Christ in the day of judgment, which is a prolonged period of time, that Christ will reveal the judgment through the Bible. The clouds are a parabolic way of referring to the commandments of God or the scripture. So Christ coming in the scriptures, that is the Bible, is revealing his coming. And Romans 2 verse 5 tells us of the day of wrath and revelation of the righteous judgment of God. So it's joining together the day of wrath, which is judgment day, with revelation, the revealing of Christ as the judge. And Jesus is the Word who is made flesh. And so when the Word judges the world, as it is presently doing, Jesus is judging the world. There's no difference. And that's why Christ said in John 12, verse 48, the word that I have spoken, the same will judge you in the last day. And we have come to the last day, judgment day. Again, it's a prolonged period of time. It began May 21, 2011. And according to much biblical evidence, the Bible is pointing to the year 2033 for its completion, not for Christ coming in 2033, but for the completion of his coming, which began in a spiritual way on the world on May 21, 2011. But even before that, Jesus came as judge of the church back in officially 1994. Well, that brings us to verse 31. He shall send his angels with a great sound of a trumpet. They shall gather together his elect from the four winds, from one end of heaven to the other. And we recently had a Bible conference, and I spent some time discussing the gathering the elect from the four winds. But I didn't get too much into the defining of the angels. And that's why in this study, I want to look at things the Bible says about the angels? Well, first of all, it says that he shall send his angels. So we'll look at the word send, the word angels, and also we'll look further at the idea of gathering and reaping the harvest in relationship to the word sickle. And that has to do also with being sent. But let's start with angels. Let's start with angels. Turn over to Matthew 13, and in verse 27, it says, "So the servants of the householder came and said unto him, Sir, didst not thou sow good seed in thy field? From whence then hath it tares? He said unto them, An enemy has done this. The servants said unto him, Wilt thou then that we go and gather them up? But he said, Nay, lest while ye gather up the tares, ye root up also the wheat with them. Let both grow together until the harvest. And in the time of harvest I will say to the reapers, Gather ye together first the tares, and bind them in bundles to burn them, but gather the wheat into my barn." Okay, now this is the parable, the wheat and the tares, and it identifies with the church age. The church age. It says, while men slept, an enemy came and sowed tares amongst the wheat and went his way. That's back in verse 25. And God will, a little further down, explain the parable, certain key points, and we'll look at that. But first of all, we have to know some basic things concerning types and figures that God uses in the Bible having to do with farming, planting the seed, gathering the crop, and the rain. And we've talked about this a good deal over the last years, but the early rain and the latter rain. Over in James chapter 5, we read of the husbandman, and you can read John 15 verses 1 and 2. I am the vine, Jesus said, and my Father is the husbandman. Okay, the husbandman tends the garden. Noah, after the flood, began to be a husbandman. He planted a vineyard and then he drank of the wine of the vineyard. And that's full spiritual picture. But Noah was the husbandman who tended to his vineyard. God, my Father is the husbandman, Jesus said. So here in James 5, verse 7, we read of the husbandman. And it's telling us about God. Be patient, therefore, brethren, unto the coming of the Lord. That is the second coming of the Lord. Behold, the husbandman waiteth for the precious fruit of the earth. And that's an important picture for us to understand, that God is speaking of those that he has saved. They are the fruit. There's many in the world that were not saved. They are not the fruit. They're not the fruit that God is waiting for. He specifically is waiting for those that he has saved to become saved. And that's why the husbandman waiteth for the precious fruit of the earth and has long patience for it until he received the early and latter rain. Early rain identifies with first fruits with the church age. Latter rain identifies with the final batch of fruit and the gospel sent forth when the church age is over during the great tribulation period. And so the husbandman, who is God, a picture of God, waits. He will not bring judgment on the world until he receives the early latter rain. Well, actually, now here we find two rains, two batches of fruit. And for the first, the husbandman waits. God waits for the early rain, for the first fruits. But that is the harvest overall is these two rains producing two batches of fruit. But there are individual harvests, two of them, within the one overall harvest. And the first one had to do with the churches. And so God waited over the course of the church age, and the church age was 33 AD until 1988. It was a period of 1,955 years, a very long period of time. And God was long-suffering, patient, and that's what the parable, the wheat and the tares, is telling us about. When the servants came and noticed the tares an enemy had sown, shall we root them up? No. No, let both grow together until the harvest. And it says a little further on in Matthew 13, we're told in the explanation of the parable, verse 37, he answered and said unto them, he that soweth the good seed is the Son of Man. The field is the world. The good seed are the children of the kingdom, but the tares are the children of the wicked one. The enemy that sowed them is the devil. The harvest is the end of the world, and the reapers are the angels. The harvest is the end of the world. That is not, the Greek word translated world is not cosmos. Cosmos would refer to the literal earth, the literal world. This is the Greek word aeon, and it is translated elsewhere as ages, ages. If we go to Ephesians chapter 2, and it's actually translated as course here as well. Ephesians 2, verse 2, wherein in time past you walked according to the course of this world, the age of this world. It's aeon. And in verse 7 in Ephesians 2, that in the ages to come, he might show the exceeding riches of his grace and his kindness toward us through Christ Jesus. Aeon, ages to come. Aeon is also the same word in Colossians chapter 1. Colossians 1, verse 26, even the mystery which hath been hid from ages and from generations, but now is made manifest to his saints. The mystery has to do with the parables, the deeper spiritual meaning of the Bible, hid from ages, ages, hid from worlds. You see why they didn't translate it that way? Well, also in Hebrews chapter 9, Hebrews 9, we read in verse 26, for then must he often have suffered from the foundation of the world. It's the Greek apo, so I'm translating it from rather than since. But now once in the end of the world hath he appeared to put away sin by the sacrifice of himself. And that's referring to 33 AD and the demonstration. But it says now once in the end of the world, aeon. See, you can't put It really is not the end of the world at that point. Now, theologians have said, well, and this is correct to a degree, the end of the world has been the entire New Testament era. Well, there's a literal end of the world. End stage of Earth's history did not arrive until 1988. But what did happen in 33 AD was the end of national Israel. The end of the age of Israel as the people of God. And now once in the end of the age hath he appeared to put away sin by the sacrifice of himself. Likewise, in Matthew 13, the enemy that sowed them is the devil. The harvest is the end of the age, and the reapers are the angels. But this is not the age of Israel that has ended, but it's the age of the New Testament church, the outward representation of God's kingdom on the earth for 1,955 years. That certainly is an age, just as Israel were God's outward representatives for not quite that long, but not too far from it, depending on where you date them from Abraham or whatever. It could actually be longer. And so Christ went to the cross, the end of the age, the end of the world. Here, the harvest is the end of the age, the end of the church age. And that's when God separates wheat from tare. That's what he said. Let both grow together. Let the wheat and tares grow together until harvest. And now we're told harvest is the end of the age. And it was 1988. And there was a spiritual famine. And the Lord opened the scriptures, 1994, to reveal many things that have been sealed up, including the information concerning God's plan to bring judgment, beginning with the house of God, and the house of God is the church. And in that judgment, he would command his people to get out, to part out of the midst of the churches and congregations that served as, you know, the separating mechanism. It divided. And those who came out, all the elect did come out. None remained behind. God made sure of that. We can be sure. And yet that doesn't mean everyone who came out was elect. There were some who came out, numbers who came out, who were not truly saved. But all the elect did come out, and all the tares remained behind. And that was the separation that the reapers were to take care of. And we're told the harvest is the end of the world, end of the age, and the reapers are the angels. As therefore the tares are gathered and burned in the fire, so shall it be in the end of this world. That's the same word, aeon, the end of the age. And you see, that's exactly what happened when the teaching of the Bible accomplished this. The people of God, who are the reapers, and we're called angels here, they learn from the Bible. They declared the things they learned from the Bible. The Bible did the actual reaping process. The Word of God carried it out, and we carried the Bible. We were the messengers of that information. That was our role. God, the Lord Jesus, who is the Word, accomplished it through the Bible. So the Bible already has shown us, or we have gone through a time period, let's put it this way, wherein God reaped a harvest, the wheat from the church age, and he used his people as the messengers to perform the reaping process, to take care of the reaping. In the case of the tares, they're gathered and burned in the fire. We learn from the Bible, if you don't get out, you're a tare. And if you remain, if you don't come out of the church, God's going to burn you. And the bundle, you know, the wrapping about of the tares to throw it neatly into the fire, well, it's the church institution, the corporate body that performs that wrapping and bundling and holding and keeping for the flames of Judgment Day. And you see, it couldn't happen until May 21, 2011, that the tares were thrown into the fire, because God gave that little space of the Great Tribulation of warning the people in the church. And who did the warning? The watchmen, who were God's elect, the same ones who were doing the reaping of the church. And God was warning them, commanding them, get out of the church, leave the church. If you stay, you cannot be saved. The Holy Spirit ceased activity, ceased saving people since 1988. And yet now outside the church is the latter rain. And God sent me a great multitude. The early rain stopped falling in the church. The first fruits were already produced, and that's why we're reaping them. And so you have to get out. You have to come out of the church, go to the world, and there can be hope for you. There can be hope for your family. And again, God's people hearken, and the Lord moved in them. That's why they hearkened, to will and to do. And they came out and went into the proper place. But because that was going on all the way up until May 21 in 2011, that meant there was no ultimate burning of the tares until that day came. Because at any point, let's say someone in a Presbyterian church in whatever state in whatever, in America, that they come out May 19th, May 20th with their family, and they have 7, 8, 9, 10 kids, and among them are two or three of God's elect. You see, they've been in the church for 22 years, almost the full 23-year Great Tribulation, but they came out at the last, and God saved those two or three. And so the family was not burned up. Prior to coming out, that there was possibility of coming out and of potentially for all the family, maybe God would have mercy on all. We don't know. But he did have mercy on some, so they weren't burned up from being in the church throughout most of the Great Tribulation, almost the total of it, yet not completely, because they came out a day or two prior to the end of the judgment on the church and the beginning of judgment on the world. May 21 is that transition day. And if you come out, there is the word of God. And now the Spirit is active and could bless the word to the children or even to a parent, and they could have been saved. So we can't say that the fire that burned the tares took place during that 23 years. It was on Judgment Day. It was on Judgment Day, May 21, 2011, when now all in the churches are bound. That's it. That's it. It's done. It's finished. There's been no spirit saving in the church. And now after May 21, even if they come out, there's no spirit working to save in the world, because it completed, the latter rain completed, and that's why they were bound. And that's what the Bible has taught. And they went right into the fire on May 21, 2011. But you see, unsaved people in the world, and there's billions of unsaved people outside the churches of the world, when it comes to this period of time, they were in the proper location where the latter rain was falling. That's why we can't say, well, there's no hope for this one, there's no hope for that one, that, you know, they're obviously unsaved because of the delay in drawing. And also, we don't know what God has done until he activates that drawing. And really, we won't know until the literal last day of this prolonged judgment day period on the world, which allows us to pray, oh Lord, having had mercy, have mercy on our family members who are outside, or neighbors or friends or strangers. Having had mercy, have mercy. Now, it's not the same for those who stayed in the church, because we have to pray according to what the Bible allows, and there was no salvation. They gave every indicator of being unsaved by refusing to hearken to God's word, and we know God would have moved within his people like he took Lot by the hand in Genesis 19 and forcibly took him out of the city of Sodom, so that he was delivered, and he would have done that. The Lord would have done that with every righteous one that Lot represented. So all that's involved here. The enemy that sowed them is the devil. The harvest is the end of the world. and the reapers are the angels. The reapers are the angels. Well, we've gone through this period. We lived through it. We lived through it. Where did angelic beings come into the mix? Where did we see them working to accomplish the bundling of tares? We didn't. We saw God working through his word, the Bible, and through his people, just like he worked to sow the seed through the Bible and through his people. The reference to angels here, because this is something we know. We have experienced that, we've gone through it. This word angels is not referring to angelic hosts. It's not, or creatures. It's referring to God's elect. Are we angelic creatures? No. And I know you have heard this and know this, but some haven't. The Greek word angelos, or angeloi if it's plural, is translated messengers as well as angels. And it's the same in the Old Testament with the Hebrew word malach. It's translated messengers or messenger as well as angel or angels. It's the same thing in the Old Testament as in the New Testament. And the King James translators many times translated malach as angel, when in actuality, it would have been better if they translated as messenger or messengers. And I'll go right now to some verses in the New Testament that, as it says, Matthew 24, verse 31, he'll send his angels, and that is the plural of angelos. And actually, the Greek ending can have different wording, different letters, due to the case, could be genitive case, and then a plural would be angelon or angelon, or angelus is also a plural word. In Matthew 24:31, it's angelus. He will send his angels. In Luke 7, we read in verse 24, and when the messengers of John were departed, he began to speak unto the people concerning John. This is angelon. The ending indicates genitive. Genitive is the case for possession. So it's John's messengers, messengers of John, but it's plural. It's the Strong's number 32, the same word translated angel or angels. And the translators could have translated this angels, but they realized when the angels of John were departed, well, John doesn't have any angels, only God has angels. And therefore, oh, we'll translate as messengers. Sometimes God, in writing the verse and writing the context of the verse, forces the translators to translate it as messenger or messengers. Look at Luke 9 again, the same word translated angel or angels elsewhere. Luke 9, verse 52, referring to Jesus, and sent messengers before his face, and they went and entered into a village of the Samaritans to make ready for him. That was his disciples. It says disciples who went into the city to make ready for him. And the translators realized that. So they translate angelus, or I forget which case this is, but it's plural of the word angel. And they did not translate it angels. He sent angels before his face due to the context. Same thing in James, the epistle of James. We read in James chapter 2 concerning Rahab, the harlot, It says in verse 25, likewise also was not Rahab the harlot justified by works when she had received the messengers and had sent them out another way. Rahab the harlot received two spies. If we go back to Joshua chapter 2, Joshua 2, it says in verse 1, and Joshua the son of Nun sent out of Shittim two men to spy secretly, saying, go view the land, even Jericho. And they went and came into a harlot's house named Rahab and lodged there. See, the King James translator cannot translate that as angel, because they're aware of the historical situation. Two men. And, you know, over in Joshua 6, there's reference to these men. And it says in Joshua 6, verse 17, and the city shall be accursed, even it and all that are therein to Jehovah. Only Rahab the harlot shall live, she and all that are with her in the house, because she hid the messengers that we sent. Malach, or this would be a plural form of Malach, angel, messengers, same in the Old Testament when we read of the angel Gabriel or the angel of Jehovah. It is Malach. And by the way, every time you read angel of Jehovah, that is the Lord Jesus Christ. That is God himself. And how can that be? Even if you translate a messenger, he's a messenger of Jehovah. Well, yes, Christ is the messenger of Jehovah. Jesus came into the world, didn't he? And the Father sent him, and messengers are sent. So in Malachi, Christ is called the messenger of the covenant, Malach, the angel of the covenant. In the Old Testament, the Hebrew word translated messenger or messengers. Messengers, it's the same word translated as angel or angels, Malach, which is 4397, I believe, in Strong's Concordance. You can look it up. I hope you do. It's translated as messengers, plural, 74 times. And it's translated as messenger, singular, 23 times, almost 100 times. That would be 97. I didn't go to a website or anything. I just counted it in the concordance. So I could be off, but if I'm off, it'll be one or two either way. And that's a lot of times that this Hebrew word Malach, which is the word for angel, is translated messenger, because messenger is the overriding meaning of the word. It is the purpose, even if it were, and on occasion it is an angelic being, a created angel that is sent. God sends the angels. They're ministers to heirs of righteousness, we read in Hebrews chapter 1. So that aligns with their created purpose to serve God, to be a messenger of God. Well, that is also the purpose of all of God's elect. God has saved us. And, you know, in John 1, where we read of angels of God ascending and descending, it says in John 1, verse 51, and he saith unto him, verily, verily, I say unto you, hereafter ye shall see heaven open, and the angels of God ascending and descending upon the Son of Man. Well, you never saw that. No one ever saw that. Not angels, because they're spirit creatures. They're invisible. You can't see them. But what they did see were the messengers of God who ascended in salvation as individuals became saved. They were exalted into heavenly places to be seated in Christ Jesus, and as it were, immediately dispatched back to earth. We never went anywhere, but in our soul, we're in Christ. We have that heavenly citizenship in him, and yet God commissioned us. The moment we became saved, we became a servant of Christ, a messenger of the gospel. Go forth, go ye, Matthew 28, the Great Commission and the Day of Salvation, which is the sending of every Christian. Now, whether Christians obey the command of God to go, you know, that's a matter between them and God. And of course, there's many professed Christians, and they don't even have the true gospel to carry or bring. But in Matthew 28, verse 19, go ye therefore and teach all nations, baptizing them in the name of the Father and the Son of the Holy Ghost, teaching them to observe all things whatsoever I have commanded you. That is our commission. We're sent with Isaiah chapter 6. And Isaiah is really pointing to the New Testament commission of God's people. We read in Isaiah 6, verse 8, also I heard the voice of the Lord saying, whom shall I send, and who will go for us? Then said I, here am I, send me. And he said, go and tell this people, hear ye indeed, but understand not, and see ye indeed, but perceive not. Make the heart of this people fat, and make their ears heavy, and shut their eyes, lest they see with their eyes, and hear with their ears, and understand with their heart, and convert, and be healed. And that actually ties in with God's judgment on the churches and congregations. Tell these people, seeing they see not, hearing they hear not. And so we were sent with the truth of the Bible, the gospel, in proper time and season. And when we were warning the world, Judgment Day, May 21, 2011, we were simultaneously warning those in the churches and congregations, get out, get out. You have to get out. You must get out. There's no hope where you're at. You can't be saved there. The Spirit has left. Christ's Spirit has departed. You must go to where God is saving. And so we were performing the role of watchman, reaper of that harvest, while bringing the word to the nations. See, this is what complicates this thing, is, you know, if it was nice and neat, end of the church age, and then just exclusively reaping that harvest, I think people would get it a little clearer. But God had the early rain,

rain period, the time in which the great multitude are saved outside the churches, simultaneously God is having his servants, the elect, reap the harvest of the church. And they're coming out. They're coming out. So we read in, going back to Matthew 13, verse 41, the Son of Man shall send forth his angels and messengers, should have been translated messengers, and they shall gather out of his kingdom all things that offend, and them which do iniquity, and shall cast them into a furnace of fire. There shall be wailing and gnashing of teeth. Then shall the righteous shine forth as the sun in the kingdom of their Father. Who has ears to hear, let him hear. And according to Isaiah, great many do not have ears to hear because God has shut their ears. But you see, it's this simultaneous activity. God has two harvests, and he sowed the seed during the church age. He stopped sowing seed in the church. May 21, 1988, no more seed, no more fruit, no more rain. Then in the Great Tribulation, he reaps the harvest of the church through the mechanism, church age is over, you have to get out. And those coming out are being gathered into his barn, as it were, into the kingdom of heaven. The saints, the elect, are showing forth they are truly saved. Now notice also, there's an action that they're taking. And no, it's not their work. It's God who would move within them. He saved them by his grace. And now he's moving within them. You have to get out and come out into the world and so forth. So that's the process of him, the Lord, gathering his harvest, the wheat, while again, bundling the tares for the burning, they remain behind. But at the very same time, the gospel is going over the electronic medium and track trips in person. Many individuals of the Lord's elect, his messengers, his angels in that sense, are going into the world sowing seed. The latter rain is falling. Fruit is being actively produced, ongoing salvation for that about 17-year period of latter rain. No salvation in the church, great salvation in the world. So the people of God are performing a dual role and accomplishing dual purposes. On one hand, sowing seed. On the other hand, reaping. Reaping. And, you know, we read in John 4, where Christ basically explains who the reapers are, defines them. In John 4, verse 34, Jesus saith unto them, my meat is to do the will of him that sent me, and to finish his work. Say not ye, there are yet 4 months, and then cometh harvest? Behold, I say unto you, lift up your eyes and look on the fields, for they are white already to harvest, and he that reapeth receiveth wages. And that's the same word, reward, from Revelation 22:12, and gathereth fruit unto life eternal, that both he that soweth and he that reapeth may rejoice together. He that soweth and he that reapeth. Who sowed the gospel? Did angelic beings sow the gospel? Were the creature angels, these spirit beings, the one who sowed the gospel? No, I didn't see them out on street corners handing out the true gospel in tract form. They weren't on Project Jonah. They weren't going to India on tract trips. They weren't the ones who were poor widows sending all their living to family radio that the Lord might gather the resources of his people to support the true gospel going out over the electronic medium at that time with a faithful man like Mr. Camping in charge of it. No, it wasn't the angels who sowed the seed. It was God's elect who had the Great Commission and were obedient to it.

0: and carried it out. Well, it says here in John 4, the end of verse 36, both he that soweth and he that reapeth may rejoice together. Herein is that saying true, one soweth and another reapeth. I sent you to reap that whereon ye bestowed no labor. Other men labored, and you're entered into their labors. You know, this is referring to people that God has saved who were sent in the day of salvation to sow the gospel, and who are sent in the time of judgment. The Great Tribulation was the time of judgment at the house of God. That's important for us to understand and to realize. You do not reap while the rain's falling, while the gospel seed's being sown, while the fruit's being grown. You reap when the rain stops. You reap when no more fruit is being grown. The fruit has come to fullness, and then you reap, like we read in Mark 4, it says in verse 28, for the earth bringeth forth fruit of herself, first the blade, then the ear, after that the full corn in the ear. But when the fruit is brought forth, immediately he putteth in the sickle, because the harvest is come. When the fruit is brought forth, immediately he puts in a sickle. Immediately after the tribulation of those days, we read in Matthew 24:29, in that context, is when it says that Christ will send his angels to gather together his elect from the four winds, from one end of earth unto the other. It's the rain is stopped, the latter rain stopped, and now it's time to harvest the crop of the great tribulation, the great multitude that came out of great tribulation, Revelation 7 tells us, and it's judgment day for the world. Gathering the wheat from the church age happened at the time of the church's judgment in the Great Tribulation, and the gathering of fruit from the latter rain period. The rain fell in the Great Tribulation, so you can't gather that fruit at that time, happens after the Great Tribulation, immediately after he putteth in the sickle, according to Mark 4 in verse 29. And it's significant, the word put, is apostello, from which we get the word apostle, one who is sent. It's Strong 649. It's the same word translated send in Matthew 24, verse 31. He will send his angels. He will send his elect to gather his elect, is how we really must understand it. And he putteth in the sickle, he sendeth in the sickle. Now, we're out of time for this study, but we'll see with the word sickle that it identifies with the Word of God. And it is the people of God who carry the Word of God, who are sent with the Word of God. That's how seed was sown. That is also how fruit is reaped.
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Well, greetings, Bible students. This is Guy Berry, and welcome to today's edition of E-Bible Fellowship's Bible Quiz. In John 5:39, we read Christ say, "Search the Scriptures, for in them ye think ye have eternal life, and they are they which testify of me." Well, greetings, friends. We're glad to have you listening for E-Bible Fellowship's daily Bible quiz. And here's question number one. Daniel and his three friends were taken into captivity before the fall of Jerusalem in 587 BC. Is that true or false? Daniel and his three friends were taken into captivity before the fall of Jerusalem in 587 BC. Number two, true or false? Daniel and his three friends were eunuchs. Is that true or false that Daniel and his three friends were eunuchs? Number three, what psalm talks about how long we may expect to live on earth? What psalm speaks of how long we may expect to live on earth? Number four, fill in the blank. When the scribes and Pharisees asked the disciples, "Why do ye eat and drink with publicans and sinners?" Jesus answered, "They that are whole need not a blank, but they that are sick." Do you know that missing word? When the scribes and Pharisees asked the disciples, "Why do ye eat and drink with publicans and sinners?" Jesus answered, "They that are whole need not a blank, but they that are sick." And number five, fill in this missing word. The disciple is not above his master, but every one that is perfect shall be as his master. And why beholdest thou the mote that is in thy brother's eye, but perceivest not the blank that is in thine own eye? Why beholdest thou the mote that is in thy brother's eye, but perceivest not the blank that is in thine own eye? And we'll return in a moment with those answers.

Okay, let's hear today's answers. Number one, true or false? Daniel and his three friends were taken into captivity before the fall of Jerusalem in 587 BC. That's true. They were taken into captivity in the third year of Jehoiakim, and that would have been before the fall of Jerusalem in 587 BC. That's true. You read that in Daniel 1:1-2. Number two, true or false, Daniel and his three friends were eunuchs. That's true. You read that in Daniel 1:1-3 and verse 6. Daniel and his three friends were eunuchs. True. You read that in Daniel 1:1-3 and verse 6. Number three, what psalm discusses how long we may expect to live on earth? That would be Psalm 90, verse 10, where we read the days of the years of our lives are 70. And if by reason of strength, 80. Psalm 90, verse 10. Number four, fill in the blank. When the scribes and Pharisees asked the disciples, "Why do ye eat and drink with publicans and sinners?" Jesus answered, "They that are whole need not a physician, but they that are sick." You read that in Luke 5:30-31. They that are whole need not a physician, but they that are sick. And number five, fill in this missing word. The disciple is not above his master, but everyone that is perfect shall be as his master. And why beholdest thou the mote that is in thy brother's eye, but perceivest not the beam that is in thine own eye? That's Luke 6:40-41. The disciple is not above his master, but everyone that is perfect shall be as his master. And why beholdest thou the mote that is in thy brother's eye, but perceivest not the beam that is in thine own eye? That's our eBible Fellowship Bible quiz for today, and may God bless your study in His Word.

Here at eBible Fellowship, we use the King James Version of the Holy Bible. This is because the King James Version is by far the most accurate of all English translations. It is based on manuscripts that, with very few exceptions, would perfectly match the original writings, called autographs, of such men as Moses, Solomon, Paul, and John, who wrote down the exact words given to them by God. For almost 300 years, the King James Version was the only authorized English Bible. That changed in the late 1800s when it was claimed that some older manuscripts were more accurate than the newer manuscripts used for the King James Version. This was and is not correct. The King James Version manuscripts are the most accurate, but the damage was done, and the foundation for all inferior modern translations laid. This was allowed by the permissive will of God, so that the natural-minded, unsaved, professed Christian would now have Bibles that on some very critical teachings, such as the true nature of salvation, use words they like, but are contrary to the true words used by God, words they hate and despise, such as being saved only by the work and faith of Christ. Therefore, eBible Fellowship strongly recommends and encourages those who are seeking to learn truth from the Holy Bible to use the King James Version of the Holy Bible.

0: The following is a recording of a live eBible Fellowship Day in the Word session, which took place on October 28th, 2018. And now with his study from that Day in the Word, here's Chris McCann.
1: Okay, let's pray. Dear Heavenly Father, we do thank you for today. We thank you for all your blessings to us. And Father, we thank you for this day, a Sunday, which is your Sabbath day, a day where we can get away from the craziness, the chaos, the madness of the world, of the church. Monday, well, they operate in madness 24/7, 7 days a week. There is no stop, but you and your great wisdom have built in each week a day of peace, a day of focus upon the Word of God, on things above, so that we don't have to think about politics and we don't have to think about all the many things that are dividing the world apart. And actually, we can even keep in mind that this is an evidence of the judgment that you have brought upon the world. And so I pray you would help us, Lord, to focus on your word, the Bible, and to consider what you have written, the things that you have said to us. And may you bless us as we do read from the Bible today and in all the studies and all that we're doing. And Father, we ask that you would bless everyone here or listening, and that you would bless your word and give us understanding according to your will. And we pray this in Christ's name. Amen. Okay. Thought for this study, and maybe this is the influence of music, that I you know, was thinking, well, what am I going to teach? And then I came up with the sheep follow the shepherd is going to be the topic. And after hearing that song that we sung today, you know, I've been listening to that all week long, and perhaps maybe that influence why I thought it'd be a good idea to take a look at the fact that the sheep follow the shepherd. And that is true. I know I saw a YouTube video, or it was on Facebook. Sometimes it's hard to know where these things originate. But it was just a short little video of sheep that were behind a fence, and all kinds of people were coming to the edge of the fence, calling the sheep, doing everything they could to get the sheep's attention, and they ignored them. They ignored every one of them. And then the shepherd came, and he just made some sound and called them, and almost immediately they all came towards the shepherd. And that's the picture that God has established in his word, the Bible, as far as his people and his voice. And we'll look at some of these pictures. You know, the one picture of the sending forth of the gospel had to do with sheep. If we turn to Matthew 10 and verses 5 and 6, it says these 12, Jesus sent forth and commanded them, saying, go not into the way of the Gentiles, and into any city of the Samaritans enter ye not, but go rather to the lost sheep of the house of Israel. Go to the lost sheep. And in Matthew 15, verse 21, I'll start reading there. Then Jesus went thence and departed into the coast of Tyre and Sidon, and behold, a woman of Canaan came out of the same coast and cried unto him, saying, have mercy on me, O Lord, thou son of David. My daughter is grievously vexed with a devil. But he answered her not a word. And his disciples came and besought him, saying, send her away, for she crieth after us. But he answered and said, I am not sent but unto the lost sheep of the house of Israel. Just as as Jesus commanded the disciples, go not but unto the lost sheep of the house of Israel. And here the Lord is saying the same thing, because the Father sent him, he sent his people. That's the chain of command that the Bible always lays out. And so we're sent to the house of Israel just as Jesus was. And yet then it sort of, you know, it doesn't make any sense, because this woman is a Canaanite, and then he ends up granting her request and healing her daughter, and indicating that she has great faith that she was saved. Well, she's not of the house of Israel. That's where the natural-minded person would leave it. As far as their understanding, they take the Bible literally. And if God says that they're sent to the lost sheep of the house of Israel, well, that's who they're sent to, just to the lost sheep of the house of Israel. But they don't read the whole Bible. They don't read in Romans 2 that they are not Jews which are outward in the flesh, but they are Jews which are inward, where circumcision has been performed upon the heart. God actually says that the physical descendants of Abraham, someone who is a Jew, is not a Jew. But he says rather, those who have experienced circumcision of the heart, and that's just a figure of speech to refer to salvation and being born again, they're the actual Jews. And that's what Christ meant when he said, I am not sent but unto the lost sheep of the house of Israel, spiritual Israel. And this woman of Canaan was a part of that. That's why he actually did grant her requests and save her according to the language here. And yet this helps us, because remember the Great Commission? The Great Commission is go into all the world. Might as well take a look in Matthew 28. Make sure I say it right. Matthew 28, verses 19 and 20. Go ye therefore and teach all nations, baptizing them in the name of the Father and of the Son and of the Holy Ghost, teaching them to observe all things whatsoever I have commanded you. And lo, I am with you always, even unto the end of the world. Amen. And there are some who will say, well, the Great Commission has not been fulfilled. We have not gone to all nations. We've not baptized all nations. We haven't even translated the Bible into many languages still. And so how can you say that God has completed his salvation program, that we're not to go forth any longer with the word of God in an evangelistic way in order that God might bless his word to the hearts and save people? You can't say that, is what they claim. But they're not understanding the gospel was never sent

25 and into verse 26. Blindness in part has happened to Israel until the fullness of the Gentiles be come in. And so, or in this manner, all Israel shall be saved when the fullness of the Gentiles come in. That is, when God saves everyone he intended to save, whose name was written in the Lamb's Book of Life, then all Israel has been saved. And the natural-minded person, I'm sorry to say, just cannot, will not understand these types of things because they're spiritually discerned. So that's why there's such a great interest in physical national Israel with the churches and congregations of the world. You even see billboards put up by churches on 95 or in some highway. Pray for the peace of Jerusalem. They're so interested in the literal physical city of Jerusalem and the Jews over in the Middle East because they're misreading the Bible, thinking that God has an end time plan to save all Israel. Well, that's never going to happen as far as that nation, but he's already completed his end time plan of saving all spiritual Israel, and we have been privileged to be witnesses to that on May 21, 2011, when the Lord saved everyone that he intended to save. Let's also go to Luke 15, and beginning in verse 3. This is a parable. It says there, and he spake this parable unto them, saying, what man of you, having 100 sheep, if he lose one of them, doth not leave the 99 in the wilderness and go after that which is lost until he find it? And when he has found it, he layeth it on his shoulders, rejoicing. And when he cometh home, he calleth together his friends and neighbors, saying unto them, rejoice with me, for I have found my sheep which was lost. I say unto you that likewise joy shall be in heaven over one sinner that repenteth more than over 99 just persons which need no repentance. The sheep is a figure of a person. It's very obvious. Someone who was lost but now is found. And actually, in the same chapter of Luke 15, we read of the prodigal son. And that's the very statement made of him. My son was lost, but now is found. And so let us make merry. And there was a feast held. It is the figure of joy in heaven over one sinner that repenteth, or one that God saved and brought into the fold. And you know, there was a whole program of finding sheep during the day of salvation. That was our task. We would go on mission trips. We would hand out tracts. And we supported a faithful ministry of Mr. Camping's Family Radio. And with the hope that the word will go forth. And as the word goes forth, it will find the lost sheep of the house of Israel. And that's exactly what God did. But then after finding the sheep are said to be brought into the fold. You know, if we go to Psalm 78, and I've been spending a lot of time looking at the first five books of the Bible and the Exodus and the wilderness sojourn. And this kind of stood out in Psalm 78, where we read, beginning in verse 51, and smote all the firstborn in Egypt, the chief of their strength in the tabernacles of Ham, but made his own people to go forth like sheep, and guided them in the wilderness like a flock. And he led them on safely
so that they

feared not, but the sea overwhelmed their enemies. The Lord is speaking of the coming out of Egypt, and he is likening himself to a shepherd who guided his people in the wilderness throughout that entire 40-year period like a flock. And it says he led them on safely. And that's significant language, because that 40-year period can be related to our time. It can be connected to our time. The deliverance from Egypt was a great deliverance of all Israel, just as it said in Romans 11. So all Israel shall be saved. Were any Jews left in Egypt? Not even one. Everyone, every single one of them came out. So it was a great deliverance. And we can relate that to the Jubilee year of 1994, because in a Jubilee, the proclamation was set the captives free. So Israel had been bondmen and bondwomen. They were slaves in Egypt under the rule of Pharaoh, a clear picture of the sinner who is dwelling in darkness under the power of sin and Satan. And then God sends Moses. Moses, who can represent the law, and the law is the word of God, the Bible. And Moses uses his rod, and the rod also points to the word of God, the Bible, to bring down many plagues upon Egypt. He destroys them. He literally destroys them, brings Egypt to their knees, until finally, upon the death of the firstborn, Pharaoh relents, and he releases the captives. The Israelites go forth. And we can relate that to 1994. And then the Israelites wander 40 years. 40 years while they're fed with this mysterious food that has never been seen prior to that and has never existed after that. It was specially designed by God to feed the Jews for that 40-year period. And anyone before 1447 BC never ate manna. And people after 1407 BC never ate manna. A little was stored up within the ark. And it's funny that God says, so the children of Israel can know the food that I fed you with, although they could never see inside the ark. But still, they kept just that little bit of the manna, and no one ever really saw it. Before and after that 40 years, people ate normally. They had to sow their seed in proper times and seasons, and the rains had to fall in order to produce harvests and crops and fruit. So that manna during the 40-year period, we can relate to what? The opening up of the scriptures at the time of the end. The revealing of truth that God had sealed up in his word. As he said to Daniel, seal up the word till the time of the end. And then verse 4, it says, knowledge will increase. And so here we are now well into this time of the end. Since 1994, how many years has it been? 24? 24. We're going on 25 years into this final end time period. And over the course of this time, all kinds of new understandings, new doctrine has come forth. Did the people who lived during the church age know anything about the faith of Christ as far as salvation was concerned? Well, I'm sure they read the verse. It was King James translators who translated properly. And I'm sure there would have been some sermons on it. But you can check all the volumes that were written during the almost 2,000 years of the church age, and you're not going to find any real understanding that man is saved not by his own belief, his own faith, but instead by the faith of
Christ. And you won't hear any understanding about faith being a work. And yet it is a work, because the Bible defines a work as any command of God, and any response to that command of obedience or attempted obedience is a work. Does God command us to believe? Yeah, in 1 John, this is his commandment. It says directly, that ye believe. And then you have all kinds of people saying, all right, I'm going to respond, I'm going to follow, and I'm going to believe. Well, they're doing a work. But that was not understood in past history. Same thing with baptism, the washing away of sin, and the clarity that came concerning baptism when the Lord really helped Mr. Camping in opening up his understanding as he wrote that book, Baptism, the Washing Away of Our Sin. There, you won't find that type of clarity during the church age. And you know, we can go on with the doctrine of hell, the doctrine of Christ making atonement, paying for the sins of his people from the foundation of the world, and so forth, just all kinds of new information. And then you have people say, and I've heard this a lot, well, how come no one in the past ever taught these things? Why didn't they ever teach these things? How come all of a sudden God's going to give understanding to Mr. Camping or to you people today, and he never gave the same understanding to Calvin, to Luther, to Knox, to Zwingli, to all these reformers who were very faithful men? You see, what are they saying? They're actually admitting that this is something our fathers knew not. This information has never before been received. It's never been given. It's never been opened up to the understanding of the people of God, because it's manna from heaven. That's what the manna is typifying. When we read of the manna in the Bible, and God has a lot to say about it, we can basically understand it to mean that God is saying at the time of the end, I will open up my word to reveal all kinds of spiritual truths that will sustain you, that will spiritually nourish you, that will really enable you to continue on in this journey, this wilderness wandering period of 40 years of severe testing. You must cleave to that which is good. You must follow the word of God like sheep that follow the shepherd. We'll get into that. But that's why God is saying he made his own people to go forth like sheep and guided them in the wilderness like a flock. And, well, I'm tempted to jump. I don't think I organized this correctly. That's why I'm kind of pausing and hemming and hawing the way I wanted to go through this. But we'll just skip a little bit. For example, it says, guided them in Psalm 78:52. How does God guide his people? How does God guide his people? Turn to John 16. John 16, and we read in verses 12 and 13, I have yet many things to say unto you, but ye cannot bear them now. Howbeit, when he, the Spirit of truth, is come, he will guide you into all truth, for he shall not speak of himself, but whatsoever he shall hear, that shall he speak, and he will show you things to come. So the Holy Ghost, the Holy Spirit, guides into all truth. And that verse in Psalm 78 said, that, speaking of God himself, he'll lead you like a flock, and he'll guide you. He'll guide you in the wilderness. And here in John 16,
It's really strange that the Lord Jesus says, I have many things to say unto you, but you cannot bear them now. What could he have to say that could not be borne by the disciples at that time? Well, actually, he's making reference to all the end time doctrines I was referring to a little while ago, to information about the end of the church age. I forgot to mention that. The information about all, the faith of Christ, the baptism, the timeline of history, the great tribulation, the loosing of Satan, just all kinds of things that God did not want to burden the Christian who had to live his life during the church age with, because they could do nothing with it. They had their own burdens. We shouldn't think they didn't. All we have to do is look back a few hundred years and Christians were being burned at the stake just for wanting to share the Bible, literally the Bible, giving people Bibles in their own language. So there was always tribulation for the people of God. And this is why God placed many of those verses that says, of that day and hour knoweth no man, to discourage those who were living during the church age from venturing and looking into these things, because he didn't want to give them burden that was unnecessary, that they could do nothing with. If you're a Christian, for example, living in 800 AD or 1500 AD, and you, you're very studious, and God opens up his word to you like he's opening up his word to us now, it's not the time. What is that person going to do with that information? And it was during the church age, they saw through a glass darkly. It's not until the time of the end that the spiritual sight of things declared in the Bible is improved, and God helps us to see many things never anyone could see before. Well, that's what Christ is really referring to. Howbeit, he says in John 16:13, when he, the Spirit of truth, is come, he will guide you into all truth. And when did the Spirit of truth come? Who is the Spirit of truth? The Holy Spirit. And when did he come? Well, you could say he came on the day of Pentecost in 33 AD. All right, he did. That was the first outpouring of the Holy Spirit. Were the early Christians led into all truth? And no, it's the same thing. It's the same thing. He's not going to burden the church with many things. So they had many errors, many incorrect doctrines, many misunderstandings. It's not until the second outpouring of the Holy Spirit in the year 1994, after that grievous 2300 evening mornings, that we begin to be guided into all truth. And again, 1994, the Jubilee year, identifies with the release from Egypt, when God began to guide historical national Israel through their 40-year wilderness sojourn. And so too the Holy Spirit begins to guide his people at that point. And God has this identification that especially is focused on, it's highlighted in this time period of his people as sheep following the shepherd. If we go to John 21, beginning in verse 15, it says, so when they had dined, Jesus saith to Simon Peter, Simon, son of Jonas, lovest thou me more than these? He saith unto him, yea, Lord, thou knowest that I love thee. He saith unto him, feed my lambs. He saith to him again the second time, Simon, son of Jonas, lovest thou me? He saith unto him, yea, Lord,
Thou knowest that I love thee. He saith unto him, Feed my sheep. He saith unto him the third time, Simon, son of Jonas, lovest thou me? Peter was grieved because he said unto him the third time, Lovest thou me? And he said unto him, Lord, thou knowest all things. Thou knowest that I love thee. Jesus saith unto him, Feed my sheep. Three times in three verses, and the setting is after the great catch of fish, 153 fish, which points to the great multitude that was saved after great tribulation, and that is, God completed his salvation program by the date of May 21, 2011. And now it's not, the command is not find the sheep. It's not go forth to find the lost sheep of the house of Israel. The command is feed the sheep. Feed the sheep because they've already been brought in to the fold as far as the kingdom of heaven is concerned, as far as being in the kingdom of God. And so we see this here, and it's not alone, though. It's not only here. If we turn to Isaiah chapter 40, Isaiah 40, it says in verses 10 and 11, Behold, the Lord Jehovah will come with strong hand, and his arm shall rule for him. Behold, his reward is with him and his work before him. Now, when's that taking place? When is Isaiah 40, verse 10 taking place? And, you know, that's one of the most difficult parts of reading these kinds of verses in the Old Testament and New Testament too, is understanding which time and season does it apply to. It applies to Judgment Day. Behold, the Lord Jehovah will come with strong hand, and his arm shall rule for him. Now, compare Revelation 19, 15, and we're going to come back to Isaiah 40. Revelation 19, verse 15. And out of his mouth goeth a sharp sword, that with it he should smite the nations, and he shall rule them with a rod of iron, and he treadeth the winepress of the fierceness and wrath of Almighty God. There's the same word, rule. And what's interesting, very interesting about that word rule in Revelation 19, 15, is that it's translated as feed in several places. When the Apostle Paul speaks of feeding the church of God in Acts chapter 20, it's this word, feeding the church of God. Or in 1 Peter chapter 5, 1 Peter 5, it says in verse 2, Feed the flock of God which is among you, taking the oversight thereof. Feed the flock. That's the same word that's translated as rule in Revelation 19, verse 15. And there's just no doubt if you, even in that verse alone, it's obvious this is referring to the final judgment of mankind. This is Judgment Day. He will smite the nations, and he shall rule them with a rod of iron, and he treadeth the winepress of the fierceness and wrath of Almighty God. You can look at Revelation 14, where Christ is treading the winepress, and the blood comes out by the space of 1,600 furlongs. The wrath of God. And here is the Lord Jesus in the process of smiting the nations, pouring out his wrath upon all the wicked, and it says, and he shall feed them with a rod of iron. We could read it that way. He will feed them. He's going to feed, and it's also rule. It's a Greek word or a Hebrew word can have a dual meaning. And since God translates it as rule and also as feed, we can understand it both ways, because Christ has taken the kingdom from Satan and he's ruling the world at this time
since May 21, 2011, but he's not ruling for the world's good or benefit. He's ruling to destroy them, to punish them. And that's why we see much of what we see going on in the world. One side's at the throat of the other, and they're winning. And they almost drop them off the edge. But before they drop them off the edge, the other side grabs their throat and begins pushing them to the other side of the cliff, and they're almost off the edge. Division. It is the sign, the indicator, of the fall of Satan's kingdom. His kingdom has fallen, and God, the Lord Jesus, has taken the kingdom, and he's ruling the nations, smiting them, ruling with a rod of iron, as the rod points to the word of God, but it's iron. It's no blessing. There's no benefit, no good for the sinner who entered into this final period of earth's history, into the day of judgment, without salvation. They didn't become saved for whatever reason. Of course, it ultimately goes back to the Lord's choice at the foundation of the world or before the foundation of the world. But however it worked out for each individual, they either entered into this time period saved or unsaved. And if they entered in saved, well, then the same Lord who's smiting the nations will feed them. And if they entered in unsaved, the Lord who's smiting the nations will rule them with a rod of iron. In other words, we don't have to change the things we're teaching in order to feed a sheep or to share in the judgment process as the saints will judge the world with Christ. And we are in that process of judging the world by simply declaring the things the Bible says. And as we declare whatever the Bible says concerning these things, a shut door of heaven, whatever, for many, it is as though they're being judged. And for those that God saved, it's like food. It's nourishment to their soul. Of course, it's grievous information. But remember, I think it's in Revelation 10, the word of God is like sweetness of honey in the mouth, even though in the belly it's bitter. And that reference to in the belly has to do with out of your belly shall flow rivers of living water. But in the day of judgment, there is no living water flowing out to the unsaved inhabitants of the earth. It's like a bitter water because there's no salvation available. Well, in Isaiah 40, verse 10, behold, the Lord Jehovah will come with a strong hand, and his arm shall rule for him. Behold, his reward is with him, and his work before him. His reward and his work. Turn to Revelation 22. Revelation 22 and verse 10 mentions the seal not the sayings of the prophecy of this book. So the seal is off the Bible, as it's been since we entered into this final phase. And then in verse 11, he that is unjust, let him be unjust still, and he which is filthy, let him be filthy still, and he that is righteous, let him be righteous still, and he that is holy, let him be holy still. You entered into this time. Soon as May 22nd came about, you either heard the word that the Lord had that final trumpet blast. It blew across the whole earth, and it was the sounding to let everyone know you have until that date to become saved. And so across the face of the earth, God did save a great multitude. No, I don't have to see him with my eyes. That would be foolish. You know, the Bible says a great multitude out of great tribulation in Revelation 7. The Bible is not lying. God doesn't lie. He saved the great multitude. And so those people
entered into this period of time righteous. Righteous, because their sins were washed away. They were baptized by the Holy Spirit. And so they're righteous, and you cannot lose your salvation. So they're righteous still. No matter what happens, no matter what happens, people can sin. People can just feel cast down and despair. All kinds of things could happen. But someone who was saved is made righteous and is righteous still. And it's the same, conversely, anyone who is filthy still. Our spiritual condition is fixed. It is established. It will not change any longer for anyone. It cannot change. This is judgment day. This is the wrath of God. Just think, if someone had been thrown into hell, if our previous understanding of that, which is incorrect, but it's what probably, a great percentage, a high percentage of professed Christians believe, and the same professed Christians would hear discussion of a shut door of perhaps 22 years and say, how cold are you? How heartless are you? For 22 years, no salvation. What about babies and over the course of 22 years, that'll change to toddlers. It's already gone beyond that. To young children, to preteens, to teenagers, all the way up to a 22-year-old I believe the year 2033 will come. I may not see it. But all the way up to a 22-year-old at that time. And it's going to get harder and harder for you and for me. Harder and harder to hold on to this teaching, because time passes and we forget what happened with May 21. We maybe don't have children now. We will have children. We maybe don't have grandchildren right now. We will have grandchildren. And it's going to be very personal at some point for probably every one of us. It's not something you can point the finger over there. It's not that kind of doctrine. It's a doctrine that hits right home with each one of us. And we're all going to be faced with this in a very serious way, a very grievous way at some point. Who do we obey? Who do we really obey? Who do we listen to? Who do we follow? Who do we bow the knee to? Even if it's something that's so terrible, and it would be the last thing that we would want personally if we had our children and grandchildren. And of course, we want the best for them. We want salvation for them. But God is saying He shut the door. He shut the door. And all right, now getting back to this, and you're going to have increasingly so more people that are being critics all along joining in sort of a chorus, pointing at you, saying, how can you believe this? That someone so many ages who's been born, that there's no salvation taking place. How awful. It's despicable. It's the worst thing imaginable. And those same people believe, for the most part, that if someone dies, they're cast into hell, where they're being tormented in a fiery torment, tortured forever and ever and ever, 22 years, 2,200 years, 22,000 years. They believe 22 million, no, more. And during that time, do you think those people will want salvation? Do you think the men, women, children, if given this this scenario that the church is establishing, that all these sinners, which would include from all walks of life, and it's certainly more than it would ever become saved,
aren't they going to desperately want salvation, as we read with the rich man in hell in the Gospel of Luke? Just give me a drop of water, just a drop of water. And so, you know, you see, they would say, well, that's once God has already poured out his wrath. That's once God has brought judgment. See, that's, no, it's not. Because what the Bible's teaching, what E-Bible Fellowship is saying, is this is that time God is pouring out his wrath. This is the time where he's punishing the wicked. This is the sum total of the wrath of God that will be poured out in a spiritual way for perhaps as many as 22 years. And then God will just destroy the world with a fervent heat, burn it up, it's all gone. You see, what they're really saying is, I don't believe you that this is Judgment Day. And because they don't believe it's Judgment Day, they will then go to say, well, how cruel and cold and so forth it is. But if they did believe it, then they'd have to say, this is an incredibly gentle, kind judgment that God is punishing the unsaved people of the world with only for 22 years. And it's spiritual for that time. And men are blind, dumb, deaf, and dead to spiritual things. They don't even perceive it. They don't even believe it. They just think whoever would say these things is some kind of crazy. And so they're going about their lives like normal. They're going to work. They're having families during this period of time. Can you think of a kinder and more gentle and just amazing way for God to punish billions of people? I think it greatly testifies to his goodness and the fact even in judgment he is merciful. And then finally at the end, it's over. It's over. The last day comes and he ends it. There's annihilation of all the wicked. But, I kind of got off track there, and I better finish up here. After verse 11, verse 12, Revelation 22, and behold, I come quickly. What did Isaiah 40, verse 10 say? Behold, he comes. Behold, he comes. And Jesus is saying, I come quickly. Written in the first century AD. Well, and someone might be shaking their head. Yeah, that's quick. Because here we are in the 21st century. But keep in mind, when God says things like this, he means the first available instant, the first available opportunity. Immediately after the tribulation, the sun is darkened. You see, the times and seasons, the various programs have to play out. So there's a church age, followed by judgment on the church, great tribulation, followed by Judgment Day. And Christ actually came as judge of the church back in 1988. So he came spiritually the first time then. And then on May 21, 2011, he came spiritually again to judge the world. And he came quickly because that was the first available instant. He couldn't come, in other words, to judge the world in the 17th century. It wasn't the time. But once it's the time, he doesn't waste it. He doesn't waste it. It's very pronto, very quick. And behold, I come quickly, and my reward is with me to give every man according as his work shall be. Isaiah 40, verse 10, behold, the Lord Jehovah will come with strong hand, and his arm shall rule for him. Behold, his reward is with him and his work before him. It matches up. He comes, his reward, the work before him. And just consider 1 Corinthians 3 about the work. Gold, silver, precious stones, wood, hay, stubble. God puts the fire. It's before him. He's putting a fire to it to see what endures, what continues, what burns up. And we'll close by reading Isaiah 40, verse 11. After telling us he comes and his reward is with him, his work is before him, it goes on to say,
He shall feed his flock like a shepherd. He shall gather the lambs with his arm and carry them in his bosom, and shall gently lead those that are with young. The word lead is also translated guide. It's a related word to Psalm 78, that he guided them in the wilderness. And you know, every time I read this, it just kind of strikes me. Why is the Bible telling us that God comes in judgment, and then the very next thing, he'll feed his flock? Like a shepherd, he'll feed his flock. John 21, 15 and 17, feed my sheep, feed my sheep. And we'll have to close with this. I'm sorry, going kind of long. John 21, we read feed my sheep three times. Okay, in verse 18, after the three stanzas. Verily, verily, I say unto thee, when thou wast young, thou girdest thyself and walkest whither thou wouldest. But when thou shalt be old, thou shalt stretch forth thy hands, and another shall gird thee and carry thee whither thou wouldest not. This spake he, signifying by what death he should glorify God. When he had spoken this, he saith unto him, follow me, follow me. The shepherd speaks, the sheep follow, and we don't have time to get into this, but maybe, Lord willing, in our next study, we'll look at following Christ and how I think God has set aside this last 40-year period, inclusively, as really a test of who is his sheep and who are the goats. You know, remember in Matthew 25, the sheep are put on the right, the goats on the left, and that also is speaking of the day of judgment. And it ties into the word of God, because my sheep hear my voice. The voice is the word of God. And as we learn the teachings, the doctrines of the Bible, we follow, and in following, we're following the shepherd. But we'll have to stop here and close with a word of prayer. Dear Heavenly Father, we do thank you for your word. We thank you for the Bible. And it's so enormous. It's such a big book. There's so much truth, so many things that are within it that we can only comprehend a very little bit, or hold on to a very little bit of it due to our creature limitations. And I pray, Lord, that you would help us to follow you, to follow the Bible, to follow the Word of God as you direct us, and help us individually to do this, and help E-Bible Fellowship to do this, that we would simply seek to learn what your word says and do it and follow it. And we know when we do so that there will be trouble, there will be tribulation, affliction, there will be all kinds of difficulties, and the way that leads to life, the way that leads to the kingdom of God, is through much tribulation, and yet it is the only way, and therefore it's the best way. There are easier ways, and all we have to do is look around us, and there are countless easier ways to live our lives rather than following the Bible. We could do many things, and our lives would be lived, or at least time would pass, and we would laugh and eat, drink, and be merry, and we would have families and friends and be a part of the world. We would have our fellowship and worldly comfort. But, O Lord, then comes that day when either we die or this world is no more, and that's it. That's it. And so we would have
we would have gone the wrong way. No, the best way is the way of the Bible. It's the way of truth, the way of the Lord Jesus Christ, and you're the shepherd that has trodden that path, and you call us to follow you, and I pray that we might follow, that we might deny ourselves, take up our cross, and follow. Father, we pray for everyone here, and may you bless each person listening, and we pray these things in Christ's name. Amen.

0: 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The nature of this program is to take a look at the hymns that have been written to glorify God.
1: Gracious God, my heart renew. Gracious God, my heart renew is a paraphrase of Psalm 51. If you happen to have a Blue Family Radio hymnal, you'll find it on page 131. Or if you happen to have a Psalter hymnal, it's on page 95. eBible no longer recommends that you listen to family radio, as they have left off teaching that God is now judging the church, and they have taken to themselves teachers who now can clearly be heard teaching a works grace gospel, and they have done away with every word that Mr. Camping has ever spoken. Psalm 51 is rather well known to Bible students. God inspired King David to write this psalm after the prophet Nathan had confronted him with a terrible sin he had committed in committing adultery with another man's wife and arranging the death of that man, Uriah the Hittite. We read this account in 2 Samuel chapters 11 and 12. In the first verse of the psalm, David pleads to the Lord to have mercy on him according to his loving kindness, and that his sin might be blotted out according to the tender mercies of God. He goes on in the second verse of the psalm to plead to God that he could be washed thoroughly from his iniquity and cleansed from his sin. The hymn begins, "Gracious God, my heart renew, make my spirit right and true." From the beautiful passage in Ezekiel chapter 36, verses 24 to 31, we know that if God has saved us, he has taken us from the heathen and brought us into our own land, the land of Israel, the kingdom of God. He has sprinkled us with clean water and cleansed us from the filthiness of our sin. He has taken the stony heart out of our flesh and given us a heart of flesh. He has put his spirit into us and caused us to walk in his statutes. As we read of King David, we see that David knew that God had done this with him, but yet the terrible sin he has committed now causes him to doubt his salvation and to plead that the joy of salvation might be restored to him. The hymn goes on to say, "Cast me not away from thee, let thy spirit dwell in me. Thy salvation's joy impart, steadfast make my willing heart." David has lost the joy of his salvation, and this is a wonderful lesson to us. The Bible speaks of how the believer has a joy within when saved. Christ said to his friends in John 15:11, "These things have I spoken unto you, that my joy might remain in you, and that your joy might be full." When we sin against God and are grieved by it, it can take away that joy and we can doubt our salvation. But we, as David, can go to God and acknowledge our transgressions and ask that our assurance of salvation might be restored. We can plead to God, "O God, could it be that this sin also has been covered by the precious blood of Christ?" And the Bible assures us of the long-suffering and tender mercy of our Lord. As Christ is our brother, we are to forgive our brethren 70 times 7. The Lord tells us this in Matthew 18:22. The second stanza of the song says, "Sinners then shall learn from me and return, O God, to thee." The words of David's psalm say in verse 13, "Then will I teach transgressors thy ways, and sinners shall be converted unto thee." Throughout the day of salvation, God has saved sinners that they might go into the world and tell of his salvation that others might be saved. Psalm 35, verse 8 reads, "And my tongue shall speak of thy righteousness and of thy praise all the day long." In Mark 5:19, Jesus had cast an unclean spirit out of a man named Legion. The man then wanted to be with Jesus, but was told by the Lord, "Go home to thy friends and tell them how great things the Lord hath done for thee." In Psalm 51, verses 16 and 17, David writes of how the sacrifices of the ceremonial law are not what the Lord desires, but the sacrifices of God are a broken spirit, a broken and a contrite heart, O God, thou wilt not despise. The end of the third stanza of the song puts it this way, contrite spirit, pleading cries, thou, O God, wilt not despise. The fourth verse of the song and the last two verses of the psalm exhort God's people to build the walls of Zion, or to build his church by telling men of the long-suffering and the loving-kindness of the Lord, and our sacrifices are now the spiritual sacrifices of praise and thanksgiving and obedience to God's commandments to love our neighbor. Throughout time, those who have understood the sovereign grace of God and salvation have urged their fellow man to cry out to God for his mercy and not to trust in any work that they could perform. Sadly, we are close to the end of this world, and God has begun his judgment not only on the churches and congregations, but now on the world, in that he has ended the possibility of salvation. Let us listen to the hymn.

Our hymn for today on Scripture and Song is Jesus Paid It All. And here's some background on this. The Israelites were, in their ceremonial law, admonished more than once not to deal dishonestly in their business transactions. And in Deuteronomy 25:13-16, we read, "Thou shalt not have in thy bag diverse weights, a great and a small. Thou shalt not have in thine house diverse measures, a great and a small. But thou shalt have a perfect and just weight, a perfect and just measure shalt thou have, that thy days may be lengthened in the land which the Lord thy God giveth thee. For all that do such things, and all that do unrighteously, are an abomination unto the Lord thy God." Now, many of their daily transactions are just like ours today. You know, we buy things by weight and measure. We go to a butcher, we buy a pound of meat, or we go to a gas station and we buy a certain number of gallons of gas. And we do trust that those merchants have honest weights and measures. Well, in this verse, we just read, diverse means differing, and weights is the word stone, and that's Strong's number 68. So if a merchant wanted to cheat on a transaction, say, he might use a lighter weight on his scale when selling a quantity, or if he's buying, he might use a heavier weight to cheat. In other words, he would have differing weights, you know, one for buying and one for selling. In Leviticus 19, verses 35 and 36, we read, "Ye shall do no unrighteousness in judgment, in meat yard, in weight, or in measure. Just balances, just weights, a just ephah, and a just hin shall ye have. I am the Lord your God, which brought you out of the land of Egypt." A meat yard is a measurement of length, as in something like a rope. Verse 36 talks about a measurement of liquid. And notice in verse 35 that he commands them to do no unrighteousness in judgment, which gives us a hint of the spiritual sense of this command. And what the Lord Jesus did in payment for sin was to finalize a perfect transaction. In his suffering, a complete payment for sin was made. It's as if all our sins were on one side of a set of balances, and Christ's suffering was on the other side of that balance, perfectly offsetting the weight of the sin. All of the children of God have been redeemed or bought with a price. In 1 Corinthians 6, verse 20, we read, "For ye are bought with a price. Therefore glorify God in your body and in your spirit, which are God's." Jesus paid it all. Another way we look at the price the Lord paid is to look at it as the perfect payment of a debt. In the Lord's Prayer in Matthew 6, we read in verse 12, "And forgive us our debts as we forgive our debtors." Now, that's worded a little differently in Luke 11, where we read in verse 4, "And forgive us our sins, for we also forgive everyone that is indebted to us." So God is teaching us here that as we live out our lives, we're building up a sin debt which must be paid in full before a person can be saved. Jesus paid it all. The prophet Micah was upbraiding the Israelites in chapter 6 of that book. He likened their false teachings on works to a merchant cheating by the use of deceitful weights and wicked balances. Let's read that. Micah 6, verses 9-12. "The Lord's voice crieth unto the city, and the man of wisdom shall see thy name. Hear ye the rod, and who hath appointed it? Are there yet the treasures of wickedness in the house of the wicked, and the scant measure that is abominable? Shall I count them pure with the wicked balances, and with the bag of deceitful weights? For the rich men thereof are full of violence, and the inhabitants thereof have spoken lies, and their tongue is deceitful in their mouth." So they were teaching the Israelites that they have to add their works to the suffering of the Lord in order to be right with God. It would be the same as to those today who teach a works-grace gospel, and not a gospel which proclaim Jesus paid it all.

The opening stanza of the song says, "I hear the Savior say, thy strength indeed is small. Child of weakness, watch and pray, find in me thine all in all." Let's read Psalm 37, verse 39. "But the salvation of the righteous is of the Lord. He is their strength in the time of trouble." The second stanza of this hymn, "Jesus Paid It All," says, "Lord, now indeed I find thy power and thine alone. Change the leper's spots and melt the heart of stone." And leprosy at that time was an incurable disease, and God typified a leper as a person under the wrath of God. Christ came healing lepers. In Matthew 11, John the Baptist sent disciples to Jesus to ask him if he was the Messiah, and he told them in Matthew 11, verses 4 and 5, "Jesus answered and said unto them, Go and show John again those things which ye do hear and see. The blind receive their sight, and the lame walk. The lepers are cleansed, and the deaf hear. The dead are raised up, and the poor have the gospel preached to them." The second stanza of this hymn goes on to say, "Only God's power can melt the heart of stone." And we can find references to that in Ezekiel 36, verses 24 through 27, where we read, "For I will take you from among the heathen, and gather you out of all countries, and will bring you into your own land. Then will I sprinkle clean water upon you, and ye shall be clean from all your filthiness, and from all your idols will I cleanse you. A new heart also will I give you, and a new spirit will I put within you. And I will take away the stony heart out of your flesh, and I will give you an heart of flesh. And I will put my spirit within you, and cause you to walk in my statutes, and ye shall keep my judgments and do them." The third stanza of this song states that there's no good in us that we can merit any favor with God. The publican in Luke 18 knew this. Luke 18, verses 13 and 14 read, "And the publican standing afar off would not lift up so much as his eyes unto heaven, but smote upon his breast, saying, God, be merciful to me, a sinner. I tell you, this man went down to his house justified rather than the other. For everyone that exalteth himself shall be abased, and he that humbleth himself shall be exalted." Now, we've changed the words of the third stanza to give all the credit for salvation to God. It now reads, "God has washed my garments white in the blood of Christ the Lamb." The fourth stanza of this hymn says, "When before the throne I stand in him complete, Jesus died, my soul to save, my lips shall still repeat." Romans 14:10 says, "But why dost thou judge thy brother? Or why dost thou set it not thy brother? For we shall all stand before the judgment seat of Christ." Now the whole world is now standing before that judgment seat. God has revealed to us very recently that both believers and unbelievers would be on the earth in the day of judgment, and only God's elect would be able to stand in that day. You can read about that in Revelation 6, verse 17, "For the great day of his wrath is come, and who shall be able to stand?" In the last stanza of this hymn, "Jesus Paid It All," we find the lyrics, "Jesus died, my soul to save." And the Bible speaks of this wonderful gift in Ephesians 1, verses 6 and 7, "To the praise of the glory of his grace, wherein he hath made us accepted in the Beloved, in whom we have redemption through his blood, the forgiveness of sins according to the riches of his grace." And the last stanza goes on to say, "My lips shall still repeat," as Psalm 51:15 tells us, "O Lord, open thou my lips, and my mouth shall show forth thy praise." The refrain says, "Jesus paid it all to him I owe." We read about this in Psalm 116, verse 12. "What shall I render to the Lord for all his benefits to me?" In our humanity, we could never repay God for what he's done for us, but we do it in that we're now in Christ, and he repays his vows to his Father, the vows that he made before he suffered the wrath of God for the sin of his people. We're commanded for the rest of our lives to offer spiritual sacrifices to our Lord in praise, in thanksgiving, and in obedience.
Our sin has left us stained with crimson, and he washed us white as snow. Isaiah 1 verse 18 reads, "Come now and let us reason together, saith the Lord. Though your sins be as scarlet, they shall be white as snow. Though they be red like crimson, they shall be as wool." And now the hymn, "Jesus Paid It All."

What a friend we have in Jesus. Abraham was called the friend of God. One place we read that is in James 2, verse 23. And the scripture was fulfilled, which saith, Abraham believed God, and it was imputed unto him for righteousness, and he was called the friend of God. So too Abraham's seed, those in Christ, the elect true believers, are also friends of God. We read about this in John 15, verses 14 and 15, where the Lord Jesus declares, Ye are my friends, if ye do whatsoever I command you. Henceforth I call you not servants, for the servant knoweth not what his Lord doeth. But I have called you friends, for all things that I have heard of my Father I have made known unto you. We also read of the elect referring to Christ as my friend, in Song of Solomon 5, verse 16. His mouth is most sweet, yea, he is altogether lovely. This is my beloved, and this is my friend, O daughters of Jerusalem. Repeated throughout this hymn, we find the words, Take it to the Lord in prayer. This is a good example of how a hymn can serve to teach and admonish. It is of the utmost importance for the elect child of God to be praying. We are familiar with verses like 1 Thessalonians 5, verse 17, how we are to pray without ceasing, or Romans 12, verse 12, which commands us to be continuing instant in prayer, and Philippians 4, verse 6, be careful for nothing, but in everything by prayer and supplication with thanksgiving, let your requests be made known unto God. And another verse is Ephesians 6, verse 18, which says, praying always with all prayer and supplication in the Spirit, and watching thereunto with all perseverance and supplication for all saints. As we examine ourselves, we should ask, are we praying enough? Are we taking our trials and troubles to the Lord, who alone can help? Or are we relying too much on man? The question has been asked in time past, is prayer your steering wheel or your spare tire? We don't want to fall into the trap of only going to the Lord with our troubles, but it is in all things that we want to be bringing to Him. As the hymn says, what a privilege to carry everything to God in prayer. We would wear out our welcome with a friend on this earth, but not with God. He delights to hear us, as we read in Proverbs 15, verse 8. The sacrifice of the wicked is an abomination to Jehovah, but the prayer of the upright is His delight. Heavenly Father, help us to pray more and more, and may Thou guide us in our prayers, that we would pray in accordance with Thy will. Thank You for the great privilege to come to the throne of grace, and for allowing us to cast all of our cares upon Thee. In Jesus' name we pray, Amen. And now let's listen to the hymn, What a Friend We Have in Jesus.

Our hymn is Amazing Grace. The opening line of the hymn reads, Amazing Grace, how sweet the sound. This sums up our Lord's salvation plan. As an elect child of God, we understand that our Lord has many names throughout His Word. We could easily substitute the word grace with Jesus, and it would make perfect sense. Let us look at the word grace in the Bible. We read in Genesis chapter 6, verse 8, But Noah found grace in the eyes of Jehovah. This is the first time that the word grace appears in the Bible. In the Strong's Concordance, it is H2580. It means to find favor in the eyes of someone, to be acceptable to him. This favor and acceptance are in the eyes of Jehovah. We also understand that this acceptance is of His Son, Jesus Christ. It is only through the actions of Jesus, Him shedding His blood and dying, that the sin debt is paid, and then His elect are now accepted in the eyes of Jehovah. Let's look at the word grace in other verses in the Bible. In Exodus chapter 33, verse 13, we read, Now therefore I pray thee, if I have found grace in thy sight, show me now thy way, that I may know thee, that I may find grace in thy sight, and consider that this nation is thy people. Moses requests that if he has found grace in Jehovah's sight, that he shows Moses his way, and that he may know Jehovah. In 2 Peter chapter 1, verse 2, we read, Grace and peace be multiplied unto you through the knowledge of God and of Jesus our Lord. The second line in the first stanza of the hymn reads, That saved a wretch like me. The word wretch is not in the Bible. This is describing how an elect of God sees and acknowledges their sinfulness. Psalm 51 shows how broken we become before our Lord. We read in verses 1 through 3, To the chief musician, a psalm of David, when Nathan the prophet came unto him, after he had gone into Bathsheba. Have mercy upon me, O God, according to thy loving kindness. According unto the multitude of thy tender mercies, blot out my transgressions. Wash me thoroughly for mine iniquity, and cleanse me from my sin. For I acknowledge my transgressions, and my sin is ever before me. We come broken to our Lord. He breaks us and makes us to understand the burden of sin on every true child of God. We are all lost, and our Lord finds or draws us to Him. Similarly, we are blind and can't see or understand the Lord's Word. He gives us new eyes, ears, and a heart to see, hear, and understand. Here are some Bible verses that describe our condition before and after our Lord performs a good work in us. We read in Psalm chapter 119, verse 176, I have gone astray like a lost sheep. Seek thy servant, for I do not forget thy commandments. We read in Luke chapter 15, verse 24, For this my son was dead and is alive again. He was lost and is found, and they began to be merry. We read in Isaiah chapter 42, verse 18, Hear ye deaf, and look, ye blind, that ye may see. We understand that this is referring to the spiritually deaf and blind. These physical problems point to our condition prior to salvation. Jesus used the healing of the blind, lame, deaf, the cleansing of lepers, and the raising of the dead to point to salvation. We read about this in Matthew chapter 11, verse 2 through 5. Now when John had heard in the prison the works of Christ, he sent two of his disciples, and said unto him, Art thou he that should come, or do we look for another? Jesus answered and said unto them, Go and show John again those things which ye do hear and see. The blind receive their sight, and the lame walk,
The lepers are cleansed, and the deaf hear. The dead are raised up, and the poor have the gospel preached to them. In the second stanza of the hymn, we read, 'Twas grace that taught my heart to fear, and grace my fears relieved.' We can say that it is God that causes us to fear him. We read in Proverbs chapter 1, verse 7, "The fear of Jehovah is the beginning of knowledge, but fools despise wisdom and instruction." Verse 6 in Hebrews chapter 13 describes our fears relieved. We read, "So that we may boldly say, 'The Lord is my helper, and I will not fear what man shall do unto me.'" A true child of God knows that salvation is all the work of our Lord and not of ourselves. We are all spiritually dead before the Lord saves us. As we read of the account of Lazarus, who was dead in the tomb 4 days, and Jesus called to him to come. We read in John chapter 11, verse 43, "And when he thus had spoken, he cried with a loud voice, 'Lazarus, come forth.'" This truth is that a dead body or spiritually dead person cannot do anything to be saved. I would hope that as we, being an elect child of God, would understand that we are still in a sinful body until our physical bodies die, or if we are alive when the Lord returns. We cannot do anything perfectly. The rest of this hymn is filled with truths that are in harmony with our Lord's word. As I mentioned in earlier talks about scripture and song, we should all read the lines of these hymns to see if they agree with scripture. May our Lord's perfect will be done. Let us listen to this popular hymn.

The hymn, "How Blessed Is He Whose Trespass," contains four stanzas that are based on Psalm 32, verses 1 and 2, and verses 6 through 11. The title of this hymn doesn't tell the whole story, but right now let's focus on the word trespass. Most people in the world probably relate the word trespass to staying off other people's property. Sometimes we will see a sign that says in big letters, "No trespassing." However, when we look for the English word trespass in the King James Bible, we also see that God used six different Hebrew words in the Old Testament and one Greek word in the New Testament that were translated as trespass. By the way, the King James Bible is the most faithful English translation. Also, most of the study helps, like Strong's Concordance, are based on the King James Bible. One of the six Hebrew words translated as trespass is Strong's number 6588, which is translated as transgression 84 times, trespass 5 times, sin 3 times, and rebellion 1 time. By God's grace, we can know that everyone that has ever lived, including our first parents, Adam and Eve, were and are transgressors or sinners or trespassers of God's law. The only exception is Jesus Christ, who lived as the God-man on this earth from 7 BC to 33 AD without committing any sins. God tells us in 1 John 3, verse 4, "Whosoever committeth sin transgresseth also the law, for sin is the transgression of the law." And in Romans 3:23, "For all have sinned and come short of the glory of God." Consequently, all sinners or trespassers are subject to God's punishment, as he explains in Romans 6:23. "For the wages of sin is death, but the gift of God is eternal life through Jesus Christ our Lord." Now, the first stanza of our hymn repeats the title, "How blessed is he whose trespass." But then it goes on to tell us about God's gift of eternal life when it continues, "hath freely been forgiven, whose sin is wholly covered before the sight of heaven. Blessed he to whom Jehovah will not impute his sin, who hath a guileless spirit, whose heart is true within." If any of us are one of God's elect, it means that all of our sins have been covered and paid for by the Lamb slain from the foundation of the world, as God tells us in Revelation 13, verse 8. After the Word of God, who is the Lamb, was slain in eternity past to pay for the sin of the people he chose according to the good pleasure of his will, he resurrected and was declared to be the Son of God, who would create this universe, as we read in Hebrews 1, verses 1 and 2. God, who at sundry times and in divers manners spake in time past unto the fathers by the prophets, hath in these last days spoken unto us by his Son, whom he hath appointed heir of all things, by whom also he made the worlds. Stanza 2 of our hymn begins by encouraging the godly to seek God when he is near, the implication being to seek salvation, as we read in Isaiah 55, 6 and 7. "Seek ye Jehovah while he may be found. Call ye upon him while he is near. Let the wicked forsake his way, and the unrighteous man his thoughts. And let him return unto Jehovah, and he will have mercy upon him, and to our God, for he will abundantly pardon." However, since the day of salvation ended on May 21, 2011, there are no more godly left to be found by God. All of the godly righteous ones have been found and are now safe and hidden behind the shut doors of the chambers of Christ, singing, as we read in Revelation 15, the Song of the Lamb, saying, "Great and marvelous are thy works, Lord God Almighty. Just and true are thy ways, thou King of saints."
Stanza 3 sings about God teaching his people and how important it is for us to hearken, that is, to hear and obey. A similar admonition is found in Proverbs 3, verses 5 and 6, where God says, "Trust in Jehovah with all thine heart, and lean not unto thine own understanding. In all thy ways acknowledge him, and he shall direct thy paths." Also in Psalm 34, verse 11, we read, "Come, ye children, hearken unto me. I will teach you the fear of Jehovah." Stanza 4 of our hymn is a reflection of Psalm 32, verses 10 and 11, where God contrasts the sorrows of the wicked with the joy of God's elect. We also read of this in Psalm 34, 21 and 22. "Evil shall slay the wicked, and they that hate the righteous shall be desolate. Jehovah redeemeth the soul of his servants, and none of them that trust in him shall be desolate." In Psalm 5, verse 10, God refers to the wicked. "Destroy thou them, O God, let them fall by their own counsels. Cast them out in the multitude of their transgressions, for they have rebelled against thee." And to the elect, God says in Psalm 5, verse 11, "But let all those that put their trust in thee rejoice. Let them ever shout for joy, because thou defendest them. Let them also that love thy name be joyful in thee." Now let's listen to the hymn, "How Blessed Is He Whose Trespass."

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Write to us at info@ebiblefellowship.org.

0: We welcome you to eBible Fellowship's Bible Reading Program. We read in 2 Timothy 3, verse 16, "All Scripture is given by inspiration of God and is profitable for doctrine, for reproof, for correction, for instruction in righteousness." Now, let's begin our Bible Reading Program.
1: Genesis 8. And God remembered Noah and every living thing, and all the cattle that was with him in the ark. And God made a wind to pass over the earth, and the waters assuaged. The fountains also of the deep and the windows of heaven were stopped, and the rain from heaven was restrained. And the waters returned from off the earth continually, and after the end of the 150 days, the waters were abated. And the ark rested in the seventh month, on the 17th day of the month, upon the mountains of Ararat. And the waters decreased continually until the 10th month. In the 10th month, on the 1st day of the month, were the tops of the mountains seen. And it came to pass at the end of 40 days, that Noah opened the window of the ark which he had made, and he sent forth a raven, which went forth to and fro, until the waters were dried up off the earth. Also he sent forth a dove from him, to see if the waters were abated from off the face of the ground. But the dove found no rest for the sole of her foot, and she returned unto him into the ark, for the waters were on the face of the whole earth. Then he put forth his hand, and took her, and pulled her in unto him into the ark. And he stayed yet other 7 days, and again he sent forth the dove out of the ark. And the dove came in to him in the evening, and lo, in her mouth was an olive leaf plucked off. So Noah knew that the waters were abated from off the earth. And he stayed yet other 7 days, and sent forth the dove, which returned not again unto him any more. And it came to pass in the 601st year, in the first month, the first day of the month, the waters were dried up from off the earth. And Noah removed the covering of the ark, and looked, and behold, the face of the ground was dry. And in the second month, on the 27th day of the month, was the earth dried. And God spake unto Noah, saying, Go forth of the ark, thou and thy wife, and thy sons' wives with thee. Bring forth with thee every living thing that is with thee of all flesh, both of fowl and of cattle, and of every creeping thing that creepeth upon the earth, that they may breed abundantly in the earth, and be fruitful and multiply upon the earth. And Noah went forth, and his sons and his wife, and his sons' wives with him. Every beast, every creeping thing, and every fowl, and whatsoever creepeth upon the earth, after their kinds, went forth out of the ark. And Noah builded an altar unto the Lord, and took of every clean beast, and of every clean fowl, and offered burnt offerings on the altar. And the Lord smelled a sweet savour, and the Lord said in his heart, I will not again curse the ground any more for man's sake, for the imagination of man's heart is evil from his youth, neither will I again smite any more every living thing as I have done. While the earth remaineth, seed time and harvest, and cold and heat, and summer and winter, and day and night shall not cease. Genesis 9. And God blessed Noah and his sons, and said unto them, Be fruitful, and multiply, and replenish the earth. And the fear of you and the dread of you shall be upon every beast of the earth, and upon every fowl of the air, upon all that moveth upon the earth, and upon all the fishes of the sea. Into your hand are they delivered. Every moving thing that liveth shall be meat for you. Even as the green herb have I given you all things. But flesh with the life thereof, which is the blood thereof, shall ye not eat. And surely your blood of your lives will I require. At the hand of every beast will I require it, and at the hand of men. At the hand of every man's brother will I require the life of man. Whoso sheddeth man's blood, by man shall his blood be shed, for in the image of God made he man. And you, be ye fruitful and multiply, bring forth abundantly in the earth and multiply therein. And God spake unto Noah and to his sons with him, saying, And I, behold, I establish my covenant with you, and with your seed after you, and with every living creature that is with you, of the fowl, of the cattle, of every beast of the earth with you, from all that go out of the ark to every beast of the earth. And I will establish my covenant with you, neither shall any flesh be cut off any more by the waters of a flood, neither shall there be any more a flood to destroy the earth. And God said, This is the token of the covenant which I make between me and you and every living creature that is with you for perpetual generations. I do set my bow in the cloud, and it shall be for a token of a covenant between me and the earth. And it shall come to pass, when I bring a cloud over the earth, that the bow shall be seen in the cloud, and I will remember my covenant, which is between me and you and every living creature of all flesh. And the waters shall no more become a flood to destroy all flesh. And the bow shall be in the cloud, and I will look upon it, that I may remember the everlasting covenant between God and every living creature of all flesh that is upon the earth. And God said unto Noah, This is the token of the covenant which I have established between me and all flesh that is upon the earth. And the sons of Noah that went forth of the ark were Shem and Ham and Japheth, and Ham is the father of Canaan. These are the three sons of Noah, and of them was the whole earth overspread. And Noah began to be an husbandman, and he planted a vineyard. And he drank of the wine, and was drunken, and he was uncovered within his tent. And Ham, the father of Canaan, saw the nakedness of his father, and told his two brethren without. And Shem and Japheth took a garment, and laid it upon both their shoulders, and went backward, and covered the nakedness of their father, and their faces were backward, and they saw not their father's nakedness. And Noah awoke from his wine, and knew what his youngest son had done unto him. And he said, Cursed be Canaan, a servant of servants shall he be unto his brethren. And he said, Blessed be the Lord God of Shem, and Canaan shall be his servant. God shall enlarge Japheth, and he shall dwell in the tents of Shem, and Canaan shall be his servant. And Noah lived after the flood 350 years, and all the days of Noah were 950 years, and he died. Genesis 10. Now these are the generations of the sons of Noah, Shem, Ham, and Japheth, and unto them were born sons after the flood. The sons of Japheth, Gomer, and Magog, and Madai, and Javan, and Tubal, and Meshech, and Tiras. And the sons of Gomer, Ashkenaz, and Riphath, and Togarmah. And the sons of Javan, Elisha, and Tarshish, Kittim, and Dodanim. By these were the isles of the Gentiles divided in their lands, every one after his tongue, after their families in their nations. And the sons of Ham, Cush, and Mizraim, and Phut, and Canaan. And the sons of Cush, Seba, and Havilah, and Sabta, and Rama, and Sabteca, and the sons of Rama, Sheba, and Dedan. And Cush begat Nimrod. He began to be a mighty one in the earth. He was a mighty hunter before the Lord, wherefore it is said, Even as Nimrod the mighty hunter before the Lord. And the beginning of his kingdom was Babel, and Erech, and Akkad, and Calneh, in the land of Shinar. Out of that land went forth Ashur, and builded Nineveh, and the city Rehoboth, and Calah. And Rezin between Nineveh and Calah, the same is a great city. And Mizraim begat Ludim, and Anamim, and Lehabim, and Naphtuhim, and Pethrusim, and Calusim, out of whom came Philistim, and Captorim. And Canaan begat Sidon his firstborn, and Heth, and the Jebusite, and the Amorite, and the Girgashite, and the Hivite, and the Arkite, and the Sinite, and the Arvadite, and the Zemarite, and the Hamathite, and afterward were the families of the Canaanites spread abroad. And the border of the Canaanites was from Sidon, as thou comest to Gerar, unto Gaza, and thou goest unto Sodom, and Gomorrah, and Admah, and Zeboim, even unto Lasha. These are the sons of Ham, after their families, after their tongues, in their countries, and in their nations. Unto Shem also, the father of all the children of Eber, the brother of Japheth the elder, even to him were children born. The children of Shem,

Seir, and Havilah, and Jobab, and all these were the sons of Joktan. And their dwelling was from Mesha, as thou goest unto Sephar, a mount of the east. These are the sons of Shem, after their families, after their tongues, in the lands, after their nations. These are the families of the sons of Noah, after their generations, in their nations. And by these were the nations divided in the earth after the flood.

Genesis 11. And the whole earth was of one language and one speech. And it came to pass, as they journeyed from the east, that they found a plain in the land of Shinar, and they dwelt there. And they said to one another, Go to, let us make brick, and burn them thoroughly. And they had brick for stone, and slime had they for mortar. And they said, Go to, let us build a city and a tower, whose top may reach unto heaven. And let us make a name, lest we be scattered abroad upon the face of the whole earth. And the Lord came down to see the city and the tower, which the children of men builded. And the Lord said, Behold, the people is one, and they have all one language. And this they begin to do, and now nothing will be restrained from them, which they have imagined to do. Go to, let us go down, and there confound their language, that they may not understand one another's speech. So the Lord scattered them abroad from thence upon the face of all the earth, and they left off to build the city. Therefore is the name of it called Babel, because the Lord did there confound the language of all the earth. And from thence did the Lord scatter them abroad upon the face of all the earth. These are the generations of Shem. Shem was 100 years old, and begat Arphaxad 2 years after the flood. And Shem lived after he begat Arphaxad 500 years, and begat sons and daughters. And Arphaxad lived 35 years, and begat Salah. And Arphaxad lived after he begat Salah 403 years, and begat sons and daughters. And Salah lived 30 years, and begat Eber. And Salah lived after he begat Eber 403 years, and begat sons and daughters. And Eber lived 34 years, and begat Peleg. And Eber lived after he begat Peleg 430 years, and begat sons and daughters. And Peleg lived 30 years, and begat Reu. And Peleg lived after he begat Reu 209 years, and begat sons and daughters. And Reu lived 32 years, and begat Serug. And Reu lived after he begat Serug 207 years, and begat sons and daughters. And Serug lived 30 years, and begat Nahor. And Serug lived after he begat Nahor 200 years, and begat sons and daughters. And Nahor lived 29 years, and begat Terah. And Nahor lived after he begat Terah 119 years, and begat sons and daughters.

And Terah lived 70 years and begat Abram, Nahor, and Haran. Now these are the generations of Terah. Terah begat Abram, Nahor, and Haran begat Lot. And Haran died before his father Terah in the land of his nativity, in Ur of the Chaldees. And Abram and Nahor took them wives. The name of Abram's wife was Sarai, and the name of Nahor's wife Milcah, the daughter of Haran, the father of Milcah, and the father of Iscah. But Sarai was barren, she had no child. And Terah took Abram his son, and Lot the son of Haran, his son's son, and Sarai his daughter-in-law, his son Abram's wife, and they went forth with them from Ur of the Chaldees, to go into the land of Canaan, and they came unto Haran, and dwelt there. And the days of Terah were 205 years, and Terah died in Haran. Genesis 12. Now the Lord said unto Abram, Get thee out of thy country, and from thy kindred, and from thy father's house, unto a land that I will shew thee. And I will make of thee a great nation, and I will bless thee, and make thy name great, and thou shalt be a blessing. And I will bless them that bless thee, and curse them that curseth thee, and in thee shall all families of the earth be blessed. So Abram departed, as the Lord had spoken unto him, and Lot went with him. And Abram was 75 years old when he departed out of Haran. And Abram took Sarai his wife, and Lot his brother's son, and all their substance they had gathered, and the souls that they had gotten in Haran, and they went forth to go into the land of Canaan, and into the land of Canaan they came. And Abram passed through the land unto the place of Sichem, unto the plain of Moreh, and the Canaanite was then in the land. And the Lord appeared unto Abram, and said, Unto thy seed will I give this land. And there builded he an altar unto the Lord who appeared unto him. And he removed from thence unto a mountain on the east of Bethel, and pitched his tent, having Bethel on the west, and Hai on the east. And there he builded an altar unto the Lord, and called upon the name of the Lord. And Abram journeyed, going on still toward the south. And there was a famine in the land, and Abram went down into Egypt to sojourn there, for the famine was grievous in the land. And it came to pass, when he was come near to enter into Egypt, that he said unto Sarai his wife, Behold now, I know that thou art a fair woman to look upon. Therefore it shall come to pass, when the Egyptians shall see thee, that they shall say, This is his wife, and they will kill me, but they will save thee alive. So I pray thee, thou art my sister, that it may be well with me for thy sake, and my soul shall live because of thee. And it came to pass, that when Abram was come into Egypt, the Egyptians beheld the woman, that she was very fair. The princes also of Pharaoh saw her, and commended her before Pharaoh, and the woman was taken into Pharaoh's house. And he entreated Abram well for her sake, and he had sheep and oxen, and he asses, and men servants, and maid servants, and she asses, and camels. And the Lord plagued Pharaoh and his house with great plagues because of Sarai, Abram's wife. And Pharaoh called Abram and said, What is this that thou hast done unto me? Why didst thou not tell me that she was thy wife? Why saidst thou, She is my sister? So I might have taken her to me to wife. Now therefore behold thy wife. Take her and go thy way. And Pharaoh commanded his men concerning him, and they sent him away, and his wife, and all that he had. Genesis 13. And Abram went up out of Egypt, he and his wife, and all that he had, and Lot with him, into the south. And Abram was very rich in cattle, in silver, and in gold. And he went on his journeys from the south even to Bethel, unto the place where his tent had been at the beginning, between Bethel and Hai, unto the place of the altar which he had made there at the first, and there Abram called on the name of the Lord. And Lot also, which went with Abram, had flocks and herds and tents. And the land was not able to bear them, that they might dwell together, for their substance was great, so that they could not dwell together. And there was strife between the herdmen of Abram's cattle and the herdmen of Lot's cattle, and the Canaanite and the Perizzite dwelt then in the land. And Abram said unto Lot, Let there be no strife, I pray thee, between me and thee, and between my herdsmen and thy herdsmen, for we be brethren.
Is not the whole land before thee? Separate thyself, I pray thee, from me. If thou wilt take the left hand, then I will go to the right. Or if thou depart to the right hand, then I will go to the left. And Lot lifted up his eyes, and beheld all the plain of Jordan, that it was well watered everywhere, before the Lord destroyed Sodom and Gomorrah, even as the garden of the Lord, like the land of Egypt, as thou comest unto Zoar. Then Lot chose him all the plain of Jordan. And Lot journeyed east, and they separated themselves the one from the other. Abram dwelled in the land of Canaan, and Lot dwelled in the cities of the plain, and pitched his tent toward Sodom. But the men of Sodom were wicked and sinners before the Lord exceedingly. And the Lord said unto Abram, after that Lot was separated from him, Lift up now thine eyes, and look from the place where thou art, northward and southward, and eastward and westward. For all the land which thou seest, to thee will I give it, and to thy seed forever. And I will make thy seed as the dust of the earth, so that if a man can number the dust of the earth, then shall thy seed also be numbered. Arise, walk through the land in the length of it and in the breadth of it, for I will give it unto thee. Then Abram removed his tent, and came and dwelt in the plain of Mamre, which is in Hebron, and built there an altar unto the Lord.

0: Genesis 14. And it came to pass in the days of Amraphel, king of Shinar, Arioch, king of Elasar, Chedorlaomer, king of Elam, and Tidal, king of nations, that these made war with Bera, king of Sodom, and with Birsha, king of Gomorrah, Shinab, king of Adma, and Shemeba, king of Zeboim, and the king of Bela, which is Zoar. All these were joined together in the vale of Siddim, which is the Salt Sea. 12 years they served Chedorlaomer, and in the 13th year they rebelled. And in the 14th year came Chedorlaomer, and the kings that were with him, and smote the Rephaims in Ashtaroth-Karnaim, and the Zuzims in Ham, and the Emims in Shaveh-Kiriathaim, and the Horites in their Mount Seir unto Elpharan, which is by the wilderness. And they returned and came to Emmishpat, which is Kadesh, and smote all the country of the Amalekites, and also the Amorites that dwelt in Hazazontamar. And there went out the king of Sodom, and the king of Gomorrah, and the king of Adma, and the king of Zeboim, and the king of Bela, the same as Zoar. And they joined battle with them in the vale of Siddim. With Chedorlaomer, the king of Elam, and with Tidal, king of nations, and Amraphel, king of Shinar, and Arioch, king of Elasar, 4 kings with 5. And the vale of Siddim was full of slime pits, and the kings of Sodom and Gomorrah fled, and fell there, and they that remained fled to the mountain. And they took all the goods of Sodom and Gomorrah, and all their victuals, and went their way. And they took Lot, Abram's brother's son, who dwelt in Sodom, and his goods, and departed. And there came one that had escaped, and told Abram the Hebrew, for he dwelt in the plain of Mamre the Amorite, brother of Eshcol, and brother of Anah, and these were confederate with Abram. And when Abram heard that his brother was taken captive, he armed his trained servants, born in his own house, 318, and pursued them unto Dan. And he divided himself against them, he and his servants, by night, and smote them, and pursued them unto Hobah, which is on the left hand of Damascus. And he brought back all the goods, and also brought again his brother Lot, and his goods, and the women also, and the people. And the king of Sodom went out to meet him after his return from the slaughter of Chedorlaomer, and of the kings that were with him at the valley of Shaveh, which is the king's dale. And Melchizedek, king of Salem, brought forth bread and wine, and he was the priest of the Most High God. And he blessed him and said, Blessed be Abram of the Most High God, possessor of heaven and earth. And blessed be the Most High God, which hath delivered thine enemies into thy hand. And he gave him tithes of all. And the king of Sodom said unto Abram, Give me the persons, and take the goods to thyself. And Abram said to the king of Sodom, I have lift up mine hand unto the Lord, the Most High God, the possessor of heaven and earth, that I will not take from a thread even to a shoe latchet, and that I will not take anything that is thine, lest thou should say, I have made Abram rich, save only that which the young men have eaten, and the portion of the men which went with me, Anah, Eshcol, and Mamre. Let them take their portion. Genesis 15. After these things the word of the Lord came unto Abram in a vision, saying, Fear not, Abram, I am thy shield, and thy exceeding great reward. And Abram said, Lord God, what wilt thou give me, seeing I go childless, and the steward of my house is this Eliezer of Damascus? And Abram said, Behold, to me thou hast given no seed, and lo, one born in mine house is mine heir. And behold, the word of the Lord came unto him, saying, This shall not be thine heir, but he that shall come forth out of thine own bowels shall be thine heir. And he brought him forth abroad and said, Look now toward heaven, and tell the stars, if thou be able to number them. And he said unto him, So shall thy seed be. And he believed in the Lord, and he counted it to him for righteousness. And he said unto him, I am the Lord that brought thee out of Ur of the Chaldees, to give thee this land to inherit it. And he said, Lord God, whereby shall I know that I shall inherit it? And he said unto him, Take me an heifer of 3 years old, and a she-goat of 3 years old, and a ram of 3 years old, and a turtle dove, and a young pigeon. And he took unto him all these, and divided them in the midst, and laid each piece one against another. But the birds divided he not. And when the fowls came down upon the carcasses, Abram drove them away. And when the sun was going down, a deep sleep fell upon Abram, and lo, an horror of great darkness fell upon him. And he said unto Abram, Know of a surety that thy seed shall be a stranger in a land that is not theirs, and shall serve them, and they shall afflict them 400 years. And also that nation whom they shall serve will I judge, and afterward shall they come out with great substance. And thou shalt go to thy fathers in peace, thou shalt be buried in a good old age. But in the fourth generation they shall come hither again, for the iniquity of the Amorites is not yet full. And it came to pass that when the sun went down and it was dark, behold, a smoking furnace and a burning lamp that passed between those pieces. In the same day the Lord made a covenant with Abram, saying, Unto thy seed have I given this land, from the river of Egypt unto the great river, the river Euphrates. The Kenites, and the Kenizzites, and the Kadamites, and the Hittites, and the Perizzites, and the Rephaims, and the Amorites, and the Canaanites, and the Girgashites, and the Jebusites.
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Greetings, everyone. This is Bob Grandy welcoming you to eBible Fellowship's program called Where's That Bible Verse? God tells us in Romans 15, verse 4, "For whatsoever things were written aforetime were written for our learning, that we through patience and comfort of the Scriptures might have hope." During this time, I'll slowly read and then repeat 5 random verses from the King James Bible, but I will not tell you where they are located in God's Word, the Bible. So listen carefully and try to identify which Bible book, chapter, and even the verse number where each verse can be found. Here's the first verse. "For the punishment of the iniquity of the daughter of my people is greater than the punishment of the sin of Sodom, that was overthrown as in a moment, and no hands stayed on her." I'll read it again. "For the punishment of the iniquity of the daughter of my people is greater than the punishment of the sin of Sodom, that was overthrown as in a moment, and no hands stayed on her." Here's verse number 2. "Behold, I will corrupt your seed and spread dung upon your faces, even the dung of your solemn feasts, and one shall take you away with it." I'll repeat it. "Behold, I will corrupt your seed and spread dung upon your faces, even the dung of your solemn feasts, and one shall take you away with it." Here's verse number 3. "And Jehovah answered me and said, Write the vision and make it plain upon tables, that he may run that readeth it." And I'll repeat it. "And Jehovah answered me and said, Write the vision and make it plain upon tables, that he may run that readeth it." Here's verse number 4. "Who comforteth us in all our tribulation, that we may be able to comfort them which are in any trouble, by the comfort wherewith we ourselves are comforted of God." And I'll read it again. "Who comforteth us in all our tribulation, that we may be able to comfort them which are in any trouble, by the comfort wherewith we ourselves are comforted of God." And here's the 5th verse. "No man that warreth entangleth himself with the affairs of this life, that he may please him who hath chosen him to be a soldier." And I'll repeat it. "No man that warreth entangleth himself with the affairs of this life, that he may please him who hath chosen him to be a soldier." Okay, we'll be back in a moment to discover where these scriptures are located in God's Word, the Bible.

All right, it's time to find out where today's verses are found in the Bible. Here's the first verse. For the punishment of the iniquity of the daughter of my people is greater than the punishment of the sin of Sodom, that was overthrown as in a moment, and no hands stayed on her. And that verse is from Lamentations chapter 4, verse 6. Lamentations 4, verse 6. Here's verse number 2. Behold, I will corrupt your seed and spread dung upon your faces, even the dung of your solemn feasts, and one shall take you away with it. That verse is from Malachi chapter 2, verse 3. Malachi 2, verse 3. Here's the third verse. And Jehovah answered me and said, write the vision and make it plain upon tables, that he may run that readeth it. And that verse is from Habakkuk chapter 2, verse 2. Habakkuk 2, verse 2. Here's the fourth verse. Who comforteth us in all our tribulation, that we may be able to comfort them which are in any trouble, by the comfort wherewith we ourselves are comforted of God. That verse is from 2 Corinthians chapter 1, verse 4. 2 Corinthians 1, verse 4. Here's the fifth verse. No man that warreth entangleth himself with the affairs of this life, that he may please him who hath chosen him to be a soldier. And that verse is from 2 Timothy chapter 2, verse 4. 2 Timothy 2, 4. Thank you for joining us today to discover where's that Bible verse? And remember what God tells us in Psalm 119, verse 105. Thy word is a lamp unto my feet and a light unto my path.

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3: Good afternoon, everyone. 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During this time, we're going to open up the phone line to take your call, and each person is invited to give us a call if you have a question or a comment about the Bible, and I'll try to answer by going to the Bible to find out what we can concerning the thing you're interested in. Now, before we begin, I'd like to mention one of what Family Radio and Mr. Camping identified as the infallible proofs for May 21, 2011 being Judgment Day. That was, I think, in a track. They put this information, they called it another infallible proof, and it had to do with the number of days from the time when Jesus was hanging on the cross on April 1st, Friday, April 1st in 33 AD, and the number of days from that point until May 21, 2011. Which was 722,500 days. And that number, when broken down, broke down into significant numbers of 5 times 10 times 17, 5 the atonement, 10 completeness, 17 heaven, and again, 5 times 10 times 17. That is, each number was doubled. 5 times 5, you could say 722,500 breaks down to 5 times 5 times 10 times 10 times 17 times 17. And that is a very special number, especially when we are going from the time of Jesus on the cross to May 21, 2011, the demonstration of the atonement to the point when God will have completed the salvation of his people through that atonement. So we see the number 5, atonement, number 10, completeness of atonement. Number 17, heaven, all who are recipients of God's grace, who the Lord Jesus Christ died for, atoned for their sins, will have been saved by that time. It's the end of God's salvation program, and it's doubled. And in the Bible, Genesis 41, verse 32, God tells us, as Joseph interpreted Pharaoh's dreams that were doubled. Pharaoh had double dreams. And the Lord inspired Joseph to declare, the thing is doubled. And let me read that verse to make sure I quote it correctly. Genesis 41:32, and for that the dream was doubled unto Pharaoh twice. It is because the thing is established by God, and God will shortly bring it to pass. And it was pointed out by Mr. Camping that the understanding of the 722,500 days, which came about 2 years before May 21, 2011, was shortly bringing it to pass, that God opened the scriptures and the understanding of his people to this incredible timeline right before he concluded the day of salvation and brought judgment day to pass on May 21, 2011. And, you know, at the time, I didn't think too much of that particular time path. And I think a lot of people didn't think too much of it, you know.

such a cautious and faithful man like Mr. Camping to have made, and you can be sure it wouldn't have gotten printed unless he thoroughly checked it out and it was information that he had, by God's grace, discovered and put on that track. And a fallible proof. And it has to do with numbers. Numbers? How can the number of days between two events be considered an infallible proof? And we have to understand and that God is a God of number. God's the one who originated, designed numbers. And when we look into the creation that God has created, we find all kinds of numbers, and numbers are very solid. You can't play around with them. In modern math, I've heard some stories where they definitely were trying to play around, but it was ridiculous. It was ridiculous. No, the math is established. It's established by God. It's built into the fabric of existence. And when they discover DNA, they discover number patterns that are part of the creature man, that it's a code, just like computers, the thing we use all the time, and phones would be also built on this, the number code, zeros and ones. Well, they say with DNA, it's a number code having to do with the number four, but it's a number code. And also in proteins that must be built to make up cells and to build cells, very definite number patterns. So numbers are not to be dismissed. When we find patterns in the Bible and we learn from those patterns, such as how do we know 5's the number for atonement, 10's the number for completeness, 17's the number for heaven? From the Bible. From the Bible, we see how God uses those numbers, and they're consistent often. And sometimes maybe we can't make it out, but for the most part, they're consistently used. And we see 10 very clearly is completeness, and 17 is heaven, and so forth. And then for God to go from one date to another date, incredibly major events, Christ on the cross, to the end of salvation, the beginning of judgment day, and to have those very distinct numbers to work out, not just once, but doubled, that does reveal the hand of God. And it certainly is a definite additional proof that May 21, 2011 was Judgment Day. And, sometimes people, they say, well, why don't you say 2033? Is definite. Why don't you put an exclamation point on 2033? And if you did, then they imply, well, then I'll take you serious. Then I'll believe you. Well, many of those same people do not believe that May 21, 2011 was Judgment Day. Exclamation point. They don't believe it. They maybe used to believe it, but they don't believe it now. They've gone back. They've turned from that understanding. And it doesn't matter what people used to understand. It's well and good if you used to believe that, if you used to have understanding
that it was Judgment Day and

0: the time leading up, if you did many good things, many good works, having that knowledge and understanding, and you went on track trips and you did a lot of service to the Lord, well and good. But what about now? You know that saying, "What have you done for me lately?" Well, unfortunately for a great many, that is very fitting and very true for service to God. Past service, past understanding, past knowledge is worthless. It's worthless. It doesn't mean anything today, years later. Oh God, yeah, I served you. I used to believe these things. Well, so what? What about today? Do you serve God today? Do you believe Him today? Resting on one's laurels is another expression, and it definitely applies. We cannot rest on our laurels on things we have done. Well, I did a whole lot leading up to May 20, and it's like you're retired now or something, or you're just going to sit back and kick up your feet. And here we are engaged in another time period, another tribulation with another command that has been given to every one of us to prophesy again, to get up off the couch and off our laurels, and to get busy and to go forth with the truth of the gospel in proper time and season, which is that it is judgment day, and to share these things, to feed the sheep, to gather the harvest that God has commanded us to gather, and so forth. And there is much biblical evidence pointing to the year 2033, and my point was to those who say, "Why don't you put an exclamation point on it?" That doesn't matter, does it? If there is an exclamation point on May 21, 2011, and all kinds of people don't hearken to that, they're not going to hearken if there is an exclamation point on 2033 or not, and there's no need for us to do that. If God reveals in an absolute way something that locks in a particular day in 2033, I'm definitely open to being convinced and to change and start declaring it absolutely. But if not, it doesn't matter, because we're not warning anyone, we're not blowing a trumpet. No one's spiritual condition is going to change, whether it has an exclamation point or lacks an exclamation point. And someone might say, "Oh, you're just hedging your bets. You're just trying to cover yourself." Well, let me just say this, that I know completely that if 2034 was to come, everybody is going to revile me and say, "You said it would be 2033. It doesn't matter how I deliver it, how I tell people about it, that I said biblical evidence the whole way. It's going to be, you were wrong, you're a false prophet, etc." There won't be the least bit less of reviling, not the least bit, not the least bit, whether it has an exclamation mark or doesn't. And I know that now. And so that's not the reason. That's not the reason. If I was afraid of or trying to hedge my bets, I wouldn't say anything at all. And I'm not trying to do that. I'm trying to be very careful and very accurate and very truthful. Because it is a fact that there is much biblical evidence for 2033. Whether the world ends in tw the, for the world ending, and whether the world ends or not in 2033, it will remain a fact that there was much biblical evidence for the end of the world in 2033. And so I'm sharing the absolute truth when I say that there is much biblical evidence pointing to the end of the world in 2033, and then I share that evidence. I can feel and know that, you know, I am sharing honestly every day leading up to that time, every day for these past years, I've been sharing honestly about that. Okay, let's go to the first caller on the phone today. Welcome to our program. Please go ahead with your call.
1: Hi, Chris. I have a question about Hebrews 11, 39, and 40.
0: Okay, Hebrews and, 11. Yeah, I'll read that, and then you can ask or make your comment. Ask your question or make your comment. Hebrews 11, 39, 40. It says, "And these all, having obtained a good report through faith, receive not the promise, God having provided some better thing for us, that they, without us, should not be made perfect."
1: Yeah, it's trying to understand, especially receive not the promise. I mean, I backed up a little bit on 38 or even 37, but those two verses seem to indicate something different. I'm not sure really how to go to find what it's really meaning. But thank you.
0: What the promise is, right? Well, there's a lot of promises in the Bible, but since it's telling us about people of faith, men and women are written about in Hebrews 11 that are elect, and we know they went to be with the Lord, and still God is saying these all, having obtained a good report through faith, so they're saved, receive not the promise. God having provided some better thing for us, that they without, can we mute the caller? We're getting a little background noise. That they without us should not be made perfect. Well, what is the promise in this case? It would be the promise of the resurrection and the new heaven and the new earth. And so, yes, it's true. Moses received a new body, a resurrected body. But you know, in the faith chapter, we don't read that that Enoch received. Well, Enoch, yes, he did. That's not a good example. But that Noah received the resurrected body, or that Abraham, Isaac, or Jacob, and so most people refer to there, and even if they receive the new resurrected body, it's still God is looking at the body of Christ by saying they without us should not be made perfect. Perfect. The perfection of the body of Christ is when all to be saved have been saved, and it's been applied to them through the hearing of the word of God. And when all the body, all those saved in soul, are saved in body as well. So that doesn't happen until the last day. I will raise you up at the last day. And therefore they, even Moses, he's part of the overall body, or Enoch or Elijah, they without us, we complete the body, the great multitude that God saved, all that he saved in the New Testament era. We complete the body and the promise, the fulfillment of the promise And this also would get into the promise of a new earth. And I've mentioned this before in Revelation 21. God gives John the vision of seeing a new heaven and new earth. And the next thing we read about the bride has made herself ready. And let me read it because it's clearer, I think. In Revelation 21, verse 1, I saw a new heaven and new earth, for the first heaven and the first earth were passed away. There was no more sea. And I, John, saw the holy city, New Jerusalem, coming down from God out of heaven, prepared as a bride adorned for her husband. So we read of three different things: the new heaven, new earth, New Jerusalem, and the bride. No, we're reading of three ways God is describing the same thing. The new heaven and new earth is the same as New Jerusalem. Isaiah 65 confirms that, where it says in Isaiah 65, verse 17, for behold, I create new heavens and a new earth, and the former shall not be remembered nor come into mind, but be glad and rejoice forever in that which I create. For behold, I create Jerusalem a rejoicing. There God links together new heavens, new earth, Jerusalem. And in Isaiah 62, in verse 4, thou shalt no more be termed forsaken, neither shall thy land any more be termed desolate, but thou shalt be called Hezbollah, and thy land Beulah. Beulah, for Jehovah delighteth in thee, and thy land shall be married. And the word land is the same as earth. Thy earth will be married. And so we see the new heaven, new earth, New Jerusalem. Isaiah 65 confirms they're one and the same. We see new heaven, new earth, Jerusalem, and mention of the bride. The bride, Beulah land, married earth. We spiritually are that earth, that new earth coming down. And that is the promise to Abraham and his seed that God would give the land for an everlasting habitation. And so the promise is not fulfilled in it to its perfection, and that's what it means. They without us should not be made perfect. Perfect is when something is done to completeness and to its fulfillment, and so that's what happens on the literal last day, and that's how we understand Hebrews 11 and those verses. But thank you for calling and sharing. And let's go to our next caller today. Welcome to our question and answer program. Please go ahead with your call.
2: Hi, Chris. Hello, everybody. I have a question, Chris, if you can help me out. 2 Kings 18, 26. I don't know where you want to start, but number one, does Rabshakeh knowing the Jewish language, does that kind of talk about like how the Satan might know some of the things that might be going on? And why does Eliakim, why do they tell him not to speak in the Jewish language? And then he says something about the men in the wall. And I have one other question about another thing, but if, can you explain to me this little thing that's going on here on the wall?
0: Let's read 2 Kings 18 and verse 26. Then said Eliakim, the son of Hilkiah, and Shebna and Joah unto Rabshakeh, and Rabshakeh is like the general for the Assyrian king, And the Assyrians are the great power at this time. It's in the days of Hezekiah, king of Judah. And the Assyrians are the nation that defeated many other nations, including Samaria. They defeated Israel in the north, and they replaced them. They took the Jews into captivity, or they sent them to other lands. The Israelites who were in the 10 tribes in the north, they uprooted them, put them into these other lands, and put people from other lands that they had conquered into Israel. And that's one of the reasons why, even hundreds of years later, in the days of Christ, that the Jews had no dealings with the Samaritans. They did not consider the Samaritans, the people who dwelt in the land of Israel that used to be occupied by the Jews and called Samaria, they felt that they were not true Jews, and they were right, and as far as by blood. And so they despised them as kind of like imposters. So even there we can see a spiritual picture, as the king of Assyria is a type and figure of Satan, just like the king of Babylon, just like Pharaoh. These kings are often pictured as types and figures of Satan. And Rabshakeh would be definitely a representative of the king. So fully identified with Satan himself, who is now coming to Hezekiah, the good king of Judah. And this is the time when Hezekiah turns his face to the wall and is beseeching the Lord. This is an enormous army, a great army of Assyrians, a powerful army. Again, they've been victorious over everyone else. But coming to Jerusalem, to Judah at this particular time, is basically a picture of Satan trying to come against the elect after defeating the corporate church. So the Assyrians conquered Israel, Samaria. That points to the end of the church age. They defeated the corporate church. And now he gets, full of himself, and he thinks, well, I'll come against the elect. And so I pray thee, this is Rabshakeh, or Eliakim speaking to Rabshakeh, speak, I pray thee, to thy servants in the Syrian language, for we understand it. And talk not with us in the Jews' language, in the ears of the people that are on the wall. And a wall of Jerusalem could definitely point to salvation to the people of God and their ears. He's concerned about their ears, and I think you got it right. You have a good point that Rabshakeh, a servant of Satan, knows the Jewish language. He's not a Jew. He knows the Jewish language. And this would point to emissaries of Satan, ministers of Satan, who take up the word of God, and they understand doctrine. They understand even fine points of doctrine. And so Eliakim is being protective of the people of God, which is what those who share the word of God, who the true word of God, especially at the time of the end. It should have been the case throughout history in the churches. The pastor had that role, that responsibility to oversee the flock. Elders had that responsibility. And you just don't let people who are under your care, you don't let anyone to bring the word to them and to teach them. Like, let's use the example of the church during the church age. There is a church and in a denomination, and the pastor has oversight of that his congregation, and a visiting pastor from the same denomination comes and speaks as they would do. They would do. We're in the same denomination. We're both Presbyterians. And so the pastor gives him his pulpit, and he starts to speak a false gospel. He starts to say things that are not true, not faithful. And so what is that pastor of that church supposed to do? Well, you see, what would often happen is he wouldn't do anything, and he wouldn't address it. He would let him, and this is what we all have to watch out for, you know, all of us who are bringing the word, and even, you know, on Facebook, people have friends on Facebook, and friends that, you know, a child of God can post something that is true and faithful, and a friend will comment and say something unfaithful, untrue, and maybe even very strongly try to lead someone away from the truth. And so it really all comes under the same principle. Am I going to be a respecter of persons? Or am I going to do what God would have me to do, which is to protect, to safeguard the word, to watch out for those who might hear error and falsehood, in this case from Rabshakeh. I'm going, you know, I have to tell him, no, don't say that. I don't want you to talk in the Jews' religion or in the Jews' tongue. I don't want them to hear. And of course, he just does it all the more in verse 27. But Rabshakeh said unto them, "Hath my master sent me to thy master and to thee to speak these words? Hath he not sent me to the men which sit on the wall, that they may eat their own dung and drink their own piss with you?" Then Rabshakeh stood and cried with a loud voice in the Jews' language, and spake, saying, "Hear the word of the great king, the king of Assyria." So Satan's very bold, very bold. And you know, the child of God, oh, so meek, so huh, oh, I can't say anything, I can't address this bold speak or this bold speech. Well, I don't know what the pastor would do. I know a faithful pastor during the church age would probably let him finish. Probably it would have been more faithful to interrupt and say, "Excuse me, but I don't think we want to go down that." But there is protocol and, you know, proper protocol and respect that they definitely had. But still, it would have been the thing for the pastor to do the next Sunday, to address the congregation on point after point after point. You heard this. However, the Bible teaches this. And of course, never to have that pastor back again to be in the pulpit. And it's a proper thing for us if we our little domain, you know, our little Facebook page, our group, like we have an e-Bible, we have duty and responsibility not to let it be the Wild West, where anybody can say whatever they want, post whatever they want. And oh, we live in a democracy. We live in America, don't we? And that, what does that have to do with the Bible? Doesn't matter where you live. We're not talking about politics. We're talking about what God would have us to do with the truth, which is to uphold it and protect it and not allow people to come against it openly without address. Oh, you posted on my page. I guess I have to, and I don't know if everybody knows this. Some people don't know this on Facebook and on probably all your social media. There is a delete option. There's three little dots on Facebook. If someone posted something on your page, there's three little dots. Click it. Remove or delete. Check. And it's gone. It's gone. You don't have to explain yourself, but you could. It's up to you. And it's gone. And so that is something that in our lives, that's just examples on Facebook, but in our lives, we should be concerned with the elect and what they're hearing, the great multitude and what they're hearing. And you might get a reputation, maybe like I have. Oh, here he comes again, saying, watch, don't say this, don't say that, or whatever. That's fine. That's fine. Because we're servants of Christ. We're not servants. We serve one another as servants of Christ. Christ always first. God always first. We a lot of times that not wanting to make waves kind of idea is being a respecter of persons, and sometimes we might correct certain people and not other people. Oh, watch out. Watch out. Then we're esteeming one person above another. And we can't do that. We can't. And it's not that we're just trying to apply the biblical principles, the things that God would have us to do. And we can pray, oh Lord, help me to do them. Because it's not easy not being a people pleaser or a respecter of persons. That's the usual way we grow up in this world. You have one eye on like others, and is this acceptable to say? Is this acceptable to do? That's how we grow up. And yet when it comes to the Bible, it's not an eye on others, it's towards God, and we know what is acceptable or unacceptable to God through the Bible.
2: That was fantastic. Before I go on to my second question, I just wanted to tell you that this is good because when I did my own study for it, I was like, why would Eliakim do that? Because later on you have told us in a study, I've read with my own eyes how the keys of the kingdom were given to him. So it made no sense to me why he's trying to hide this. So, interpretation of Bible, I know I like to bring it forth, even if it's something that we've talked about plenty of times. I appreciate that very much. So my question is, my second one is in Ezekiel 39, sir, 11 and 12.
0: Before we go on, I just
2: Yes,
0: want to
2: sir.
0: mention, you mentioned Eliakim, and you're referring to Isaiah.
2: Yes, sir.
0: So it probably is the same Eliakim. And Isaiah 22 in verses 20 through 25, and in this passage, he is a type of Christ. And the name Eliakim means God of rising or God of raising, which would be God of resurrection. But okay, Ezekiel
2: 39, oh man, 11 and 12. And the only reason I asked this question is I know we've been talking about this chapter in your other studies and also the discussion with you guys Friday night, I believe. But I'm also reading Camping's books, and there was one portion where he said, the Lord considers 7 months, the end of 7 months to be the end of a year. So could that even be in play here, sort of, if you read 11 and 10, because we're talking about the day Gog gets taken down, and
0: Well,
2: like
0: I
2: we said,
0: think what you mean, what you're referring to with Mr. Camping in the 7th month, 7 months, I believe he's speaking of the
2: the
0: time when the
2: end of
0: Ark
2: the
0: of the
2: year.
0: Covenant was taken by the Philistines, And he's trying to work out the chronology of Eli the high priest, that movement from Eli to Samuel to King Saul, and
2: Hold on,
0: he.
2: just one second, sir, because I was reading a book and it was, I think it's one of the one 1974 or something, and it's really just about dates in general, how we can, it's the book that from 1974 that was mentioned in last night's discussion with Eddie and them, but it, I didn't,
0: 1994, 1990.
2: 1994, yes, sir, and it didn't really talk about Samuel yet, but he just said, you know, the end of the year is considered, you know, the seventh month is considered the end of a year
0: Oh,
2: in
0: okay.
2: calendar
0: I
2: counting. Yeah, like that.
0: misunderstood.
2: Thank you, sir. What do you
0: I
2: think? That's all.
0: misunderstood. I
2: Thank
0: thought you
2: you.
0: were referring
2: No, sir.
0: to 7 months.
2: No.
0: Right. The seventh month, the Hebrew seventh month, is spoken of as the end of the year. Yeah, that's correct.
2: So can we, you know, when they're burying it for 7 months, can we consider that a year? Like, you know, or like the whole
0: No,
2: time of judgment? No. Okay.
0: because the Hebrew seventh month, it's not when we read of 7 months period, like with the ark taken, or in Ezekiel 39, where they're burying all Gog and Magog for 7 months. If you knew the starting point, then you can look 7 months later, but as far as within a calendar year, but it's a different idea than the period of time that is 7 months.
2: Thank you so much. Thank you, everybody.
0: You're welcome. Thank you for calling and sharing. And let's go to the next caller today. Welcome to our program. Please go ahead with your call.
3: Hi, Chris. How are you doing?
0: I'm doing well by God's grace. Thank you. Please go ahead.
3: Very good. I'm glad to hear. Okay, so I have a question in the Book of Psalms, and it's going to be in 119 and then verse 130.
0: Okay, Psalm 119, verse 30, 130.
3: Yes, I'm sorry.
0: Well, no, I n never mind. The entrance of thy words giveth light. It giveth understanding unto the simple.
3: Right. So I would perceive that the entrance of thy word giving light would be, you know, to like enlightening to the elect. But then I see this apparent contradiction with the simple, because basically, who are the simple? Who
0: Oh,
3: the
0: okay.
3: simple represent?
0: Yeah, the simple are like the fool.
3: The
0: The
3: fool.
0: simple, yeah, the and I see what you're saying, because let's see, maybe Proverbs uses simple a few times.
3: All
0: I
3: right.
0: don't know
3: I can look it up.
0: exactly where, but yeah, God speaks of
3: In Proverbs 1, verse 32.
0: Proverbs 1:32, for the turning away of the simple, shall slay them, and the prosperity of fools shall destroy them. And that's like Hebrew parallelism, where the first part of the verse agrees with the second part. And so simple and fool would identify. But as far as when we were children of wrath, even as others, we were like fools. Now, not from God's eternal perspective. You know, he knew he would save us. He knew we would receive wisdom, and Christ is the essence of wisdom. And that means when we became saved, at the point of salvation, we received wisdom. We became wise. Prior to that, we weren't wise. We therefore would have been like a fool or simple. And so this verse, the entrance of thy words giveth light, it giveth understanding unto the simple. And we can all testify That we used to live foolishly until God brought his word to us and opened up the eyes of our understanding. And now we live according to, more and more according to the word of God.
3: Yeah, that's excellent. I thank you for that because I'm looking at the word simple now, all the verses, and it's very amazing. It's a very lovely study. I'm gonna look into it. But yeah, that does make sense because it's always that apparent contradiction that gets me. You know what I mean?
0: Yeah, right. And that's how God wrote the Bible,
3: Yeah.
0: many, many places.
3: Okay.
0: And we might think that, why would God do that? Because people read apparent contradictions and they go away. And
3: Yeah.
0: they're in their mind, they think the Bible has contradictions. And I know some people who are not believers. And it's one of the first things they say to me, oh, the Bible's full of contradictions. It has all kinds of errors.
3: Yeah.
0: And really, when we study the Bible, we find that is according to the will of God, that God resists the proud, he tells us. It says when in Matthew 13, when the disciples were asking Jesus, why do you speak in parables? And a parable is really can be defined as that which serves to hide truth. Contradictions hide truth. So why do you speak in parables? And Jesus answered, because it is given unto you to know the mysteries of the kingdom of God. That is, God will not only give us the parable as we receive the word of God, but he will open up our understanding to solve the apparent contradiction, to realize there's no actual contradiction. And so it's given unto you to know the mysteries of the kingdom of God, but to them it's not given. Jesus, I'll go here and then we'll go to our next caller. In Mark 4, Christ has been speaking parables, and it says in verse 33, and with many such parables spake he the word unto them as they were able to hear it, but without a parable spake he not unto them, and when they were alone, he expounded all things to his disciples. He would speak the parable to the multitude, to the masses, and not expound. The word expounded is 1956, and it comes from 1955 in the Greek Strong's Concordance. And 1955 is translated as interpretation. It's the word interpretation. So when they were alone, Jesus interpreted all things to his disciples. And why didn't he do that to the multitude? I mean, he spoke the parable, and then he could have said, now this is what the parable means. I'm going to interpret it for you. But he let them go. He let them go away. And that's to show us many are called, few are chosen. And most people, they hear the Bible, but they don't hear the, or they don't understand nor hear on the spiritual level the interpretation. Christ only interprets personally, and it's the Spirit of Christ, the Holy Spirit, that would guide us into truth, interpret the Bible for us. Christ only provides that interpretation for those who he has saved, the elect. But
3: Lovely. Thank you, Chris.
0: thank you for calling and sharing. And let's go now to our next caller. Welcome to our question and answer program. Please go ahead with your call.
4: Hello, Brother Chris.
0: Good afternoon. We can hear you very well. Please go ahead.
4: Yes, brother. I have a question. Do you believe, or does the Bible teach, as we know that in 2033, as today, do you believe that in 2033, at some point, the non-elect will experience that they are being judged, just like it happened to Pharaoh when he was chasing the Israelites in the Red Sea? He knew he was being judged by God. But the question is, in 2033, anywhere in the Bible that we know, or do you believe that God, the non-elect, will know, they will experience that they are being judged? That's the question.
0: Well, you know, Pharaoh and Egypt was judged with the plagues, and they experienced it. Yet there was also a lack of recognition. So we could say, you know, they knew he was Jehovah when the plague of the flies, or the plague of the water turn, or the plague of the darkness, and yet it didn't register intellectually with them at all. It didn't register with Pharaoh, and even the Egyptians and his servants. Know you not, Egypt is destroyed. That's how far it can go, how far, how bad things can get. And we see the world, and things have been pretty bad, pretty bad. God actually shut down practically the earth for about 2 years in many, many ways with the plague. And there's been constant turmoil, chaos, madness, you know, a summer of riots and just upheaval, not only in one country, but we hear reports in many nations. They're having all kinds of protests and riots and just great division. So there's been an experiencing spiritually and all this outworking of God's spiritual judgment, that the world is the object, the target of the wrath of God. The world has been experiencing it even to the point where it's gotten very, very grievous during that 2 year period, especially with the virus. And it one thing we see, it never gets to the point of repentance. And this is because the Bible tells us in a couple of places in Revelation that they will not repent. It says in Revelation 9, and Revelation 9 is when the fifth trumpet, the judgment on the world, begins to be described. And it says in verse 20, of Revelation 9, and the rest of the men which were not killed by these plagues, yet repented not of the works of their hands, that they should not worship devils and idols of gold and silver and brass and stone and of wood, which neither can see nor hear nor walk, neither repented they of their murders, nor of their sorceries, nor of their fornication, nor of their thefts. They did not repent. They did not repent. And which is what we see. We would think at some point people might get the idea, well, God is displeased with us, and we're hopeful and expectant that will happen with a great multitude, that the Lord will use the circumstances of a fallen world, a world under his wrath, to move in the lives of this great multitude to bring them to repentance. But that's a different story because they've already been saved. But as far as the unsaved, they will not repent, and they can experience an awful lot of torment, trouble. The troubling of the inhabitants of the world is the word torment in Revelation 9 is spoken, it's translated as vexed. Lot had his righteous soul vexed from day to day. It's also translated as toiled or toiling when there was a storm at sea, and some of the apostles were rowing, trying to bring it to land, and they toiled in their rowing. So very grievous, very troubling, not torture. No one's fingernails are being poured out, but that's the idea behind the 5 months of torment. And man just has an inability to make the new bottom the usual routine, like things that are going on today. 20 years ago would have been shocking, that this is how the world is living, this is what's going on. But now there's been like a little quiet pretty much, and it's become our new norm, our usual routine. And it's the same thing. If you look at some of these nations, they're having wars going on for years, and it becomes the new norm, right? It's normative. Drones flying overhead and bombs dropping, and it's been true throughout history that people at war learn during the war, during the destruction, when the city is bombed, and bombs are and buildings are destroyed, and then the air raid siren goes off. People come out and go about their normal routine, and that becomes normative for that period of time. They'll go get their food, and they're walking by the rubble. And after a few months, a couple of years, they don't even notice the rubble. They don't even, it becomes typical. And that's what we would expect leading up to the very end. They will know through the experience. But when God makes reference to Pharaoh in Exodus 14 and the Egyptians, they will know I am Jehovah. I think Exodus 14, verse 18, it's at the point of their drowning and their very end. So, through the final experience of death at the hands of an angry God, they have experiential knowledge. Jehovah is known by the judgment which he executes, and not that they're necessarily even had to be a point of intellectual recognition and understanding. It just through the death itself, the end of them it's experiential. That's why we say it's experiential, not necessarily intellectual, where their mind is processed it and come to that conclusion. But it's the experience of death.
4: Okay, thank you, brother.
0: You're welcome. Thank you for calling and asking that good question. Let's go to our next caller today. Welcome to our question and answer program. Please go ahead with your call.
5: Hi, Chris. Can you go to Mark 13:34?
0: Okay, Mark 13. And verse 34.
5: I'm sorry, 1332.
0: 32, 32. Okay. Mark 13:32. But of that day and that hour knoweth no man, no, not the angels which are in heaven, neither the Son, but the Father.
5: If I heard correctly, recently someone asked about this verse, and you explained it that the Son, that Christ, he was referencing his experience going to the cross. But I want to know, it seems like the disciples are asking about the judgment on the last day. So the knowing of the Son and only the Father knowing and the angels, it would be the judgment on the last day. So how does that harmonize with kind of like your explanation that the Son going through the judgment on the cross, that's what Christ was referring to and not on the day and hour of the last day?
0: Well, it has to be the cross, because Jesus is the Son, and it's the only point, excuse me, it's the only time when it could be said that he did not know, and it cannot be intellectual understanding in any way, because he is God. He's Jehovah God. And just as it says in the book of Job, in Job 24, verse 1, why, seeing times are not hidden from the Almighty, do they that know him not see his days? The statement, times are not hidden from the Almighty, which is obvious. It's obvious. The Bible tells us in Isaiah 46:10 that, let me see if it says Jehovah there. In Isaiah 46, verse 10, verse 9, remember the former things of old, for I am God, and there is none else. I am God, and there is none like me, declaring the end from the beginning, and from ancient times, the things that are not yet done, saying, my counsel shall stand, and I will do all my pleasure. So God declared the end from the beginning, from ancient times, and this, you know, he's the Ancient of Days, which does that mean he's been around since Adam was created? No, it means he's been around from eternity past. And so ancient times to God are eternity past, and it was in eternity past that he determined everything for this world, who he would save, who he would not save, and his salvation program, how it would be carried out from the beginning to the end. And the idea that Jesus doesn't know the day or time for the end of the world is really ridiculous. His name is the end. It says in the book of Revelation that he is the first and the last. Even the word last would identify with the end, and he is the beginning and the end. No, I don't think I quoted that correctly. Revelation 1. It says in verse 17, and when I saw him, I fell at his feet as dead, and he laid his right hand upon me, saying unto me, fear not, I am the first and the last. I know it's here. Maybe I think it's earlier. Yeah, it's earlier. Back in verse 8 of Revelation 1, I am Alpha and Omega, the beginning and the ending, saith the Lord, which is and which was and which is to come, the Almighty. He is the ending. If he is the essence of all those things, the whole world is in his hands. We live and move and have our being by God's allowance. And certainly, those who have understanding that Jesus is God, but they say, oh, he just held back that knowledge of the end from himself, which makes no sense why he would do that. Nobody ever tries to explain that. Why? which would be a simple question. Why would God hold back that? Is there anything else he's holding back? No, just that. Just that.

thing passed all the way up until that day. Would you agree? You could ask somebody that. Well, yeah, okay. And since he's the God of the Bible from everlasting past, and we read that God is from everlasting to everlasting, then you would acknowledge that he knows everything that happens after that last day, because we enter into eternity future and he knows all things into the eternal future. Well, yeah. So that means you think that Jesus is a dummy because he does not know, he knows everything about everything, but he doesn't know about this one day that's kind of blacked out. Now, couldn't he use the process of elimination? And since he knows everything about everything, couldn't he? We could realize that. You're not going to know the very end of the world, but I'm going to tell you all about this and all about everything that comes after it. But just one day, I won't tell you anything about. Well, I would guess that must be the day of wrath and judgment. And little peanut, less than peanut size mind of man can figure that out. How much the infinite brilliance of Almighty God, who is the Lord Jesus Christ. So it is absurd, ridiculous, foolish, and only someone desperate to not want investigation into matters having to do with time and judgment, which definitely the corporate church qualifies in that regard. Only they would dare say and diminish the glory of God, the glory of the Lord Jesus Christ, and make the claim he doesn't know. As soon as you say he doesn't know something, you're insulting and diminishing and demeaning Almighty, all-knowing God of the Bible. It's just the Bible, as it reveals truly the Lord Jesus Christ, his true person, and the fact that he is this Almighty God, which is often given lip service to without thought as to what it means, that he knows all things. You can't be Almighty God if you lack knowledge. And so we realize that, and then okay, how's it possible that Almighty God, the Lord Jesus Christ, did not know the day or hour? And then it has to be the day and hour is a synonym for judgment. If we read it again, but of that day and hour, and we think judgment day, the last day. Well, no, it doesn't have to be that. It's a synonym for judgment. Of that day and hour, of that judgment of God, knoweth no man. Man had yet to experience the appointed day. May 21, 2011, brought us into judgment day, the appointed day. Not the angels which are in heaven at the time Christ said this. When he would go to the cross, Satan would be bound, the angels would be cast down to hell. Which is a condition, a spiritual condition, and reserved, kept in reserved for the final judgment. We read in 2 Peter 2. Let me show that it's concerning the angels, which is interesting that God says this. In 2 Peter 2, we read in verse 4, for if God spared not the angels that sinned, but cast them down to hell and delivered them into chains of darkness to be reserved unto judgment. So, you see, Satan being bound, the fallen angels, the demons cast down to hell is not the actual final judgment of them,
But it's like.

They've now been bound and sealed, or not sealed, I don't want to use, but bound and reserved, kept for that final judgment. So it was all future on both stages of that, bound at the cross, destroyed finally at the end in the day of judgment, which the literal last day. And then it mentions the Son, neither the Son. Okay, it can't be that the Son doesn't know the timing for the end of the world. That's not biblically possible. Again, biblically possible things harmonize and fit together with all scripture. That conclusion does not. Therefore, oh, the judgment. No man knows the day or hour, or of that day and hour, of that judgment, the Son did not know. And in the case of the angels, there was one stage of it that had to do with the cross. In the case of Christ, it also had to do with the cross. And it perfectly fits with our understanding, that Jesus died. He's the Lamb slain from the foundation of the world. And then when we come to this verse, we understanding experiential judgment, or knowing an experiential way through the judgment, well, we would have been lost. And I think this is the point temporarily where Mr. Camping started saying the Son is the son of perdition. It's the son of perdition, thinking it was Satan, because he had learned that Christ paid for sins at the foundation of the world. And yet the solution is also in the Bible, the manifestation of Christ going to the cross. Even though he paid for sin, died and paid the penalty for the sins of his people at the foundation of the world, yet the Lord arranged for the demonstration going to the cross, where he would die without paying for sins, and he would die in a tableau to show forth his earlier death before the world was an eternity past. And that is a completely different experience. That's how it fits experiential knowledge. Jesus, yes, he knew what it was like to die bearing sin, full of guilt and shame of the sins of his people, and to be struck dead for that. He had that experience, but he did not know what it was like to die without bearing sin, only to prove and show forth the earlier death. He had never died in a demonstration before. It was a new experience. It had similarities, but it was a completely different experience, a new experience to die not bearing sin than to die bearing sin. And so the Son did not know until he experienced it. But thank you for calling and sharing. We're going to take a short break and then come back in just a few minutes.

0: Okay, just to mention for anyone who may have called in, that if you're in the queue to ask a question, you have to hit *9 on your phone so we can see your hand. Okay, let's go to our next caller today. Welcome to our program. Please go ahead with your call.
1: Hi, Christopher Tan. I hope you're having a good Sunday.
0: Oh, thank you. I'm doing well by God's grace. Thank you. Please go ahead.
1: I was wondering, could you turn to Numbers chapter 14, verse 24?
0: Numbers 14:24. But my servant Caleb, because he had another spirit with him and has followed me fully, him I bring into the land whereinto he went, and his seed shall possess it.
1: I was wondering, I just finished reading the book of Numbers, and I thought this passage was really interesting because it said he had another spirit. And I was wondering if you could talk about what that means.
0: Well, Caleb is one of the very few people who came out of Egypt that God saved. He was a true man. He was one of the 12 spies, along with Joshua, who was sent into the land of Canaan not long after they came out of Egypt, and they searched the land, and that's what Numbers 14 is going to get into. And actually, it says, God, in this chapter, God is going to explain his judgment on them for the evil report that 10 out of the 12 10 out of the 12 spies gave. When they came back, they carried fruit, good fruit from the land, and they did admit it was a land of milk and honey. Full, it was a green land full of fruit, and it would be a good place to live. But the 10 spies said, the children of the giants are there, the Anakim, and we were not able to fight them. We cannot go up and fight against them. But Caleb and Joshua also was truly saved. They said, we're well able because the Lord our God is with us. Let us go up immediately. And so that's the spirit that was in Caleb was the spirit of God. And the spirit that was in the 10 spies was not the spirit of God. It was not the spirit of God. So it would have been that, sinful spirit of man. The rebellious heart, and heart, mind, soul in the Bible are often synonymous. And so God is pointing in contrast to many Jews who are not and I say true men, because when Nathanael in the Gospel of John was brought to Jesus. Jesus knew him and said, "Behold, an Israelite indeed," meaning someone who's a true Jew, and only someone born again, circumcised in heart, is a true Jew, whether Jew or Gentile. Physically, that doesn't matter. Circumcision of the heart, which is salvation, makes someone spiritually a true Jew, a true man, a man in whom is no guile. Someone with guile would be the sinner. The natural heart of sinful man is desperately wicked and deceitful above all things. It's full of guile. And so that's the reason God is basically contrasting Caleb's newborn again spirit with the spirit of these others, that and it's another spirit than they have. Well, thank
1: Well,
0: you.
1: thank you for that answer. By the way, do you have time for another question? Or if not, I can save it for a different time.
0: Yes, we do. Yes, we do. Please go
1: It's
0: ahead.
1: also in the book of Numbers. Could you turn to chapter 5, verse 24?
0: Numbers 5:24. And he shall cause the woman to drink the bitter water that causeth the curse, and the water that causeth the curse shall enter into her and become bitter.
1: I was wondering, what is the spiritual meaning of the bitter water?
0: Yeah, that's a good question. This is the law of jealousy that God is going into here in Numbers 5. And what the setting would be if a husband thinks that his wife has been unfaithful, then he will go to her priest, and the priest will take holy water. And earlier in Numbers 5, it says in verse 14, the spirit of jealousy come upon him, this husband. Now, keep in mind, God was married to Israel, and Israel typifies the church. So even though God was only married to Israel, he never married the corporate church. He married physical national Israel, according to the language of the Bible. And yet he divorced Israel. And so God likens, and also the law of God, mankind is married to the law. So on these points, God can picture himself as a husband who is suspecting that his wife has been unfaithful or adulterous. And so that's why he sets up this law. It would have application to national Israel, if it would have spiritual application to the churches, and so God is the jealous husband here, as it says in verse 14, and the spirit of jealousy come upon him, and he be jealous of his wife, and she be defiled, or if the spirit of jealousy come upon him, and he be jealous of his wife, and she be not defiled. So it's allowing for the possibility the wife might be innocent. Then shall the man bring his wife unto the priest, and he shall bring her offering for her. And then verse 17, the priest shall take holy water in an earthen vessel, and of the dust that is in the floor of the tabernacle, the priest shall take and put it into the water. And the priest shall set the woman before Jehovah and uncover the woman's head and put the offering of memorial in her hands, which is the jealousy offering. And the priest shall have in his hand the bitter water that causeth the curse. And the priest shall charge her by an oath and say unto the woman, if no man have lain with thee, and if thou hast not gone aside to uncleanness with another instead of thy husband, be thou free from this bitter water that causeth the oath. Excuse me, this bitter water that causeth the curse. But if thou hast gone aside to another instead of thy husband, and if thou be defiled, and some men have lain with thee beside thine husband, then the priest shall charge the woman with an oath of cursing, and the priest shall say unto the woman, Jehovah make thee a curse. And an oath among thy people when Jehovah does make thy thigh to rot and thy belly to swell, and this water that causeth the curse shall go into thy bowels and make thy belly to swell and thy thigh to rot. And the woman shall say, Amen, Amen. And the priest shall write these curses in a book, and he shall blot them out with the bitter water, and then cause the woman to drink the bitter water. Verse 24. The water that enter that causeth the curse shall enter into her and become bitter. Now, if she is innocent, then it says in verse 28, and if the woman be not defiled, but be clean, then she shall be free and shall conceive seed. This is the law of jealousies, when a wife goeth aside to another instead of her husband and is defiled. Very interesting. And of course, some people, they get all caught up in women's issues, or they can't see the spiritual level. The spiritual level is always the all important meaning of the Bible. God made this law. Yeah, maybe it was applied to a couple of people historically, probably not too many, but spiritually is where the real teaching is. It's the real purpose of the law is to teach a very important truth, which is that God will allow false gospels. The bitter water is a false gospel. And he allows false gospels, and false gospels are a testing ground for his people. Are they faithful people, or are they unfaithful people? And have they been involved in spiritual adultery, spiritual fornication, or have they been true and faithful to the word of God, the Bible? And so God could allow, for example, in a church, during the church age, a church to go apostate, and the pastor's preaching bitter water, and in the congregation, maybe for a short time, you know, you would have wheat and tares during the church age, saved and unsaved. And as the bitter water is being proclaimed, it's entering into the adulterous part of the congregation. The professed Christians, not truly born again, and they have been engaged. They have maybe arranged for this new pastor to come and to preach. They like his preaching. They like this free will gospel or false gospel of whatever type. The congregation's on board, but out there you have few who are the elect, and they're grieved by this kind of preaching. And so we read in Mark 16, where Christ says in verse 17, "And these signs shall follow them that believe. In my name shall they cast out devils. They shall speak with new tongues. They shall take up serpents. And if they drink any deadly thing, it shall not hurt them." It shall not hurt them. And that's the case with the woman. If she's innocent, it won't hurt her. She's going to conceive seed. She'll be fruitful, spiritually fruitful. Now, this has more application. We see, remember when Moses came down from the mount with the Ten Commandments, and they were worshiping the golden calf. The wife Israel, pointing to the church, left alone a little bit, goes right into spiritual harlotry, adultery with another god, a false god. And so Moses broke the Ten Commandments, ground it to powder, put it in the water, and made them drink. Directly related to this passage in Numbers chapter 5, and indicating, you people of Israel, you'll be like that woman. Your belly will swell, your thigh will rot. And by the way, that would directly be a blow against having children. And that's why the opposite is, if she's innocent, she'll bear children. She'll conceive and bear children. And it is no more fruit for you. The judgment of God on the church at the time of the end fits in with this. God ended the church age because of their spiritual harlotry, their spiritual fornication, adultery, and so forth. The the law given to the church in Acts 15, do not engage in fornication. And in Revelation 2, thou sufferest that woman Jezebel to teach and seduce my servants to commit fornication and worship idols. And therefore, I will cast you into great tribulation. Judgment on the church is a response. It is the angry husband, the jealous God. I suspect you have been with another. And that would be Satan infiltrating the church and all these false gospels that are out there. It's idol worship. And so God gives bitter water to the whole church. To the whole church, when he judges the church, judgment began at the house of God, and the Spirit of Christ departed. How could there be any more pure water without the Spirit of the Lord Jesus Christ? There couldn't. And yet, the Spirit of Christ departed the church in 1988. The official judgment came in 1994, but the elect were left. We didn't know all the details at that time. Until later, quite a while later. Well, isn't it a danger that we could have been killed by the bitter water or harmed where we could not have spiritual? No problem. If the individual elect has all sins forgiven, so God wouldn't hold that against them, and they'll be clean from the water. The water doesn't hurt them. And we can drink that deadly thing, even though no one should go after it. But if in certain circumstances you're in a situation and there's you're hearing the false gospel, will not hurt the true child of God.
1: Thank you.
0: You're welcome. Thank you for sharing that good pass or good verse, and related to that good passage. And let's go to the next caller. This afternoon, welcome to our question and answer program. Please go ahead with your call.
2: Yes, good afternoon, Mr. McKean. I have a question in the Bible.
0: Mm-hmm. Yes, please go ahead.
2: Yes,
0: we can hear you.
2: Yes, Matthew 13.
0: Matthew 13?
2: 36 to 38.
0: Matthew 13. Verse 36, then Jesus sent the multitude away and went into the house, and his disciples came unto him, saying, declare unto us the parable of the tares of the field. He answered and said unto them, he that soweth the good seed is the Son of Man. The field is the world. The good seed are the children of the kingdom, but the tares are the children of the wicked one.
2: Okay, the next verse will be in Ephesians 2, from verse 1 to 6.
0: Ephesians 2, verse 1. And you hath he quickened, who were dead in trespasses and sins, wherein in time past ye walked according to the course of this world, according to the prince of the power of the air, the spirit that now worketh in the children of disobedience, among whom also we all had our conversation in times past, in the lusts of our flesh, fulfilling the desires of the flesh and of the mind, and were by nature the children of wrath, even as others. But God, who is rich in mercy, for his great love wherewith he loved us, even when we were dead in sins, hath quickened us together with Christ. By grace ye are saved, and has raised us up together, and made us sit together in heavenly places in Christ Jesus.
2: Thank you. Okay, my question is, are the elect considered children of the wicked one before they get salvation, or just as the order, or they just children of God, but they went astray, like Isaiah 53:6?
0: Well, no, children from that parable, let me go back there. Matthew 13, where it says, the field, the good seed are the children of the kingdom, but the tares are the children of the wicked one. Whereas Ephesians 2 says first it tells us of the spirit, the prince of the power of the air, that's Satan. The spirit, he's an evil spirit that now worketh in the children of disobedience. So if an unsaved person was in the church, they would have been the tares, they would have been children of the wicked one, because the enemy sowed them. The lying gospels, false gospels that serve to multiply Christians in a congregation during the church age. The true gospel, many are called, few are chosen, and some could come in with that, but overwhelmingly, most people would enter into the churches through false gospels, wrong understandings, like partaking of the Lord's table makes you saved, or being born Catholic, a certain denomination makes you saved, or accepting Christ makes you saved. And especially at the time of the end, we saw hundreds of millions of people who entered into the church, and the numbers of the church really ballooned and greatly expanded at the end time by hundreds of millions. And overwhelmingly, it was through the hearing of false gospels. And the thing with a false gospel, it cannot save. And so these people would enter in. They would go through the routine, accept Christ, be baptized, partake of the Lord's table, be a regular attender, you know, like everybody else, but they were never saved. They were children of the lie. Satan is the father of lies. And that's why in John 8, verses 43 through 45 or 46, Jesus speaking to the Jews, and it's the same story for them as for those in the churches. Ye are of your father, the devil. He was a liar from the beginning and the father of it. So all unsaved people are, by these statements, children of disobedience, every sinner, whether Jew, year of your father, the devil, Jesus told the Jews, or whether Christian, professed Christians, not true Christians, born again in heart, but professed Christians, they're children of the wicked one. Now, when it comes to the elect, we were predestinated to obtain salvation, and God does liken us to certain pictures. One of those pictures is as an orphan. An orphan is fatherless. And at the point of salvation, we were adopted into the family of Christ. But we, due to how, God's predestination election program, we were children of wrath, even as others or like others, but we weren't with the others totally. And that's why the elect child of God prior to salvation might stand out, or apart from people of the world, even though he's in the group. You know, he's a child of wrath. You know, he's doing the same sins, saying the same curses, and everything that pretty much everybody else is doing, maybe even worse. But still, there's always something that would I think set them apart in some ways. And of course, nobody would ever notice that. It's just, or maybe I'm wrong about that. I don't know if there's a biblical, way of confirming that. I look back at my own life and I notice it in my life and living in the world, never quite a part of things, the kind of different. Well, a lot of people are there, yeah, you were different. But as far as your question, no, we were never children of Satan because of what Christ did in eternity past, paying for our sins, and he purchased us. He definitely sanctified us, set us apart for later receiving of the Word of God through the hearing of the Bible and the application. The Bible was the applicator that, the hyssop that applied the blood, the Word of God applied it to us. And then we were translated. We were in darkness. We were children of wrath, even as others. We gave every appearance of being a child of disobedience. Yeah, but I don't think the Bible would say we were actually a child of disobedience or a child of the wicked one.
2: Oh, thank you so much. Yeah, thank you so
0: You're
2: much.
0: welcome. Thank you for a good question.
2: Okay.
0: And let's go to our last caller today. Welcome to our question and answer program. Please go ahead with your call.
3: Yes, I have a question about Luke 9:31.
0: Luke 9:31. That says, well, this is the Mount of Transfiguration. And it says in verse 30, and behold, there talked with him two men, which were Moses and Elias, who appeared in glory and spake of his decease, which he should accomplish at Jerusalem.
3: Yes, I always wonder if we're not going to remember about the former things, why are Moses and Elijah talking about Jerusalem? Is it God that's not going to count the former things against us?
0: Spake of his decease, which he should accomplish at Jerusalem. Well, no. Now, first of all, notice it says that Moses and Elias appeared in glory. This is not happening on the earth. This is glory, is paradise, is the eternal spiritual kingdom of God, heaven. And when Christ went to speak with them, God simply opened up the eyes, showing a vision, just like he would do with John in the book of Revelation, showing, or even the Apostle Paul later speaks of being shown heavenly things not that are unspeakable. So God could and did give his people glimpses into the heavenly realm that they would write about. And we know that Peter and they that were with him, it says in verse 32, but Peter and they that were with him were heavy with sleep. And when they were awake, they saw his glory and the two men that stood with him. They see Christ's glory. And we're already told Moses and Elias appeared with him in glory, who appeared in glory, and that means it's in the heavenly spiritual realm that they're simply being given a look into to also recognize, oh, that's Moses, that's Elijah, that's Christ, but they're all in their new resurrected spiritual bodies, including Jesus, who received his at the foundation of the world. And the the question about Jerusalem. Well, you know, the Word of God, the Bible, is holy. The Word of God, the Bible, is sanctified. Of course, the things that are in the Bible, because they're holy, are qualified to be in heaven. The Christ is the Word, the essence of the Word, and so the things of God that are in the Bible could be reported on, known about. There's no problem. I don't know how God makes holy the account of David's adultery. I don't know how God makes holy the account of, I think it was Doeg, the Edomite, who killed dozens of priests, or you know, many things in the Bible. How I don't know how God makes these things that are detailing the sin of man, like Adam and Eve's first sin in the Garden of Eden, but it's a holy Bible. And I know it's a holy Bible. It's a pure word. It's without sin of any kind. The Bible, the holy word of Bible, not the physical book, but the word that it is equipped. Because it's holy and qualified to be in the holy realm of the kingdom of God. And so if God wants to speak of things related to Jerusalem, and by the way, speak of his decease, which he should accomplish at Jerusalem. So that is telling us the atonement, the demonstration of the atonement that Jesus will accomplish, that these things, of course, are in the Bible, and there is reports of them throughout the vast kingdom of heaven.
3: So does that mean we're going to remember who we were?
0: No, because again, the former things are not remembered. There's a big difference between God bringing his holy word into a holy kingdom. There's no problem. There's no obstacle. Both are holy. It's sanctified. No one could ever hear. Just like on earth, we could memorize any verse in the Bible. A child of God, we could memorize any scripture. Judas went and hanged himself. And the verse itself, we just want to know where that is, so we want to memorize it. And yet, that's profitable. It's profitable. It's good. All scripture is profitable. All scripture is good. There's nothing wrong or sinful or ugly about anything in the Bible. It's all pure. God made it holy and pure. Now, when it comes to us and our lives and the things we've done and the things we remember, it's all tainted. It's all distorted and completely mixed up with sin. Everything, every memory we could have, and we may not even realize it because we're so immersed in a sinful creation, being sinners in a sinful creation, we're swimming, we're like fish. Sin is the water we swim in, and everything in this world is completely immersed, and it's not sanctified. Our memories are not made holy. They're contaminated with sin. Now, let's think of this. You're outside, or, you know, family members are outside, a nice summer day, and there's a snapshot. Now we pull out that snapshot, and man, those were the days we were young, and look, this one's there and that one's there, and it's just good, warm memories. But But in that snapshot are there's maybe grandma, and grandmom's an old woman. Why is grandmom an old woman? And grandmom has a cane. Why did she have a cane? Well, because of the working of sin in the body, the body ages, corrupts, and we see wrinkles, and hair falls out, or hair turns gray, or we break things, and things, our knees go bad. So why? See, in a perfect creation, you don't have that. And not only that, but the car behind us, I see rust. I see rust down there, you know, near the fender. Oh, but there was no rust. See, rust, which is part of corruption of the creation. And that window, you know, that window over there, I just notice, you know, right at the bottom, it's cracked. It's cracked. Why is that woman, why is that window cracked? And imperfection everywhere, everywhere in the world. Imperfection is a result of the fall. There should be perfection. God made everything good, and there should have just been living in our original good bodies forever. Adam and Eve could have lived forever. They wouldn't have aged and died. But what is normal and ordinary to us is a result of sin. But we our lives, our memories are not sanctified. They're not holy. They can't come. They can't come. That would bring sin, corruption, the things that have been cursed into a place that is sinless, without corruption, and no curse upon it. And that can't happen. But thank you. We've come to the end of our time. I'd like to thank you and thank everyone for joining us and sharing your questions and comments, and especially the Bible verses we had a chance to read and consider. May you, Lord willing, we will have the Bible reading at 6 with Harry, followed by Gary, Enduring Unto the End. Then later tonight at 9, our Sunday Meditations and Prayer program. We hope you can join us. You can just stay on Zoom for those things. But may you all have a good Lord's Day, and may the Lord's perfect will be done.
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0: 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And now, here's Eddie Ramos.
1: Welcome, everyone, to eBible Fellowship's Day in the Word study. In today's study, I'd like to focus on two words in the Bible that I found to be very interesting. It's the words, I am. And I'm sure many of you listening already understand what these two words mean, as God assigns these two words in the Bible to describe himself. The first time we take notice of these words in our King James Bible is found in Exodus chapter 3, verse 14, because God uses it to answer Moses' question when he's asking him, who should I say has sent me to speak to the children of Israel? Let's take a look at it. It's in Exodus chapter 3, verse 13, and we're going to read from verses 13 to 14. Exodus chapter 3, 13 says, And Moses said unto God, Behold, when I come unto the children of Israel, and shall say unto them, The God of your fathers hath sent me unto you, they shall say unto me, What is his name? What shall I say unto them? And God said unto Moses, I am that I am. And he said, Thus shalt thou say unto the children of Israel, I am hath sent me unto you. So here we can see that God is using the words I am as a name to describe who he is. And I'm sure most of you also know that Jesus uses the same name to speak of himself in John 8:58. Let's take a look at that. John chapter 8, verse 58. We're going to start actually reading from verse 56. Oh, and here, in the beginning here, we read Christ speaking. He says, Your father Abraham rejoiced to see my day, and he saw it, and was glad. Then said the Jews unto him, Thou art not yet 50 years old, and hast thou seen Abraham? Jesus said unto them, Verily, verily, I say unto you, before Abraham was, I am. And they took up stones to cast at him, but Jesus hid himself, and went out of the temple, going through the midst of them, and so passed by. So we can ask the question, why would the Jews take up stones to cast at Jesus for saying that before Abraham was, I am? Well, because they understood what Christ was doing in taking upon himself the name that Jehovah gave himself in Exodus 3. And by doing this, the Jews understood that Christ was making himself equal with God, because they were blinded to the fact that Jesus was, in fact, Jehovah in the flesh. This naturally to them was very offensive, that somebody should make themselves equal with God. Now, these are the two places that I believe are most commonly known by most readers where the name I am is used. And as is our custom as Bible students to do, we always want to look up words in their original language to see how else God uses these same words to help us better understand what truth God is hiding and what truth he wants us to learn. So if we start in the Old Testament, the Hebrew word translated as I am actually comes from a single Hebrew word in Exodus 3:14, and it's Strong's H1961, and it's pronounced as Hayah. But when we look up this word, it gets a little confusing because of all the ways that it's translated. For example, besides being translated as I am only in Exodus 3:14, this same Hebrew word is also translated as was, as let there be, as let it, and, as become, and as many other ways. So instead of trying to go over how it's used in both Testaments, I'd like to focus today's study on how it's used in the Greek New Testament. And so in the Greek, it's also not that easy, because in the Greek, we're following two words that make up the name I am, instead of a single word like we did in the Hebrew text. When Jesus said before Abraham was, I am, as I already mentioned, he was quoting the name that God had given himself in the Old Testament. The word I is the Greek word pronounced as ego, and that word should sound very, very familiar to us because it's the word that we commonly use in our English language to describe something that has to do with me, with myself, with I. My ego is my self-importance or my self-esteem. So the word I is ego, and the word am is the Greek word pronounced as I me. And this word "aimi" is translated as "am." It's also translated as "is" and also as "was." And it's interesting that in both the Hebrew and the Greek, this word is translated in the past, in the present, and in the future tense. And all that harmonizes perfectly with the fact that God is, and God was, and God is to come, past, present, and future. And that's why Christ identifies himself with the same name here in John 8 by saying, "Before Abraham was, ego, aimi," or "I am." Incidentally, the Greek word ego is Strong's G1473, and the word aimi is Strong's G1510. And anyone who's ever studied words by looking up each Strong's number knows that looking up just one word at a time can be difficult and time-consuming. But looking up two words at a time, I think, is even more difficult. Because in the case of the fact that Christ uses two Greek words to describe himself as the I am, well, the Bible students want to know if these two words appear side by side and in the correct order in the New Testament. And we want to know where else and how many other places God uses this word. So now the question is, how do we look up two words in our concordance that appear side by side and in the correct order, since a concordance is generally designed to look up one word at a time? Well, while there may be more than one way to do it, I can only speak about the method that I use. And I know we don't like to promote any websites so that nobody thinks that we're promoting the entire site, but there are some sites that help us because they provide useful tools for us to use, and we just ignore the rest of the site. So for me, the only concordance feature, or the only feature that I use on a particular site, is the concordance feature of the Blue Letter Bible, because it gives me the ability to search out multiple Strong's words at the same time. And in this case, since I wanted to search out where the two Greek words appeared side by side, I typed in G1473, comma, space, and then I typed G1510, and then I hit enter. And this will produce exact matches as well as matches where the two words appear in the same verse, but not necessarily side by side. So you just have to go through them and see which ones apply to your search. But here's a warning. Any tool we use for Bible study is exactly that. It's just a tool and should not be considered as being right all the time. This tool in particular, of being able to search out multiple Strong's numbers, only helps us to save time in our search for these words. But we still need to verify the accuracy of this tool each and every time. For example, according to this tool, the first time we find these two words side by side, and apparently in the correct order, is in Matthew chapter 8, verse 9. So I want to go ahead and take a look at that and see what it says. Matthew chapter 8, verse 9. There we read. "For I am," this is ego, aimi, "for I am a man under authority, having soldiers under me. And I say to this man, go, and he goeth, and to another, come, and he cometh. To my servant, do this, and he doeth it." So here we can see a centurion coming to Christ saying, "I am," or he's saying, "ego, aimi," a man under authority. And so at first glance, it seems like this centurion is identifying himself with the same name that Christ did in John chapter 8. And that would make Christ's declaration of being "I am," or "ego, aimi," somewhat not as unique to Christ alone, because now it's being shared by a centurion. And so that would cause us to search a little bit deeper. And again, when we look at the tool that we're using, it places the two Strong's numbers side by side, just the way that we're looking for. So that confirms for us that these two Greek words are indeed side by side in the original text, right? Well, the only way to find out is to go back to the original text itself and confirm the results of this tool. And when we do, when we turn to Matthew 8:8 in our interlinear, we can see that the Greek words ego, aimi are actually not side by side. In the original, if we read it just as it's written, it would say, "For I," which is ego, "a man am," this is aimi. And so we've confirmed that just because a translation says "I am," and just because this tool that we're using seems to place the two Greek words side by side and in the correct order, that it must still always be verified by the original text. So that means that Matthew 8, 9 does not have the two words, ego eimi, side by side, the way it does in John 8 when Christ used it of himself. And this should cause us even more curiosity, I think, because now we need to weed out all the remaining possibilities of where these two words appear side by side in the original text and in the correct order that we're looking for. So let's go ahead and turn to our next verse, which is Matthew 14:27. Matthew 14:27, we read, "But straightway Jesus spake unto them, saying, Be of good cheer, it is." And now this word "it is the word eimi. It is I, and this word I is the word ego, be not afraid. So here, the results from our search tool shows the words ego, eimi, to be backwards, just like the King James Version translators translated it here. But before we dismiss it, again, we have to confirm it by looking at the original text. And it's a good thing that we do, because here we find the Greek words ego, eimi, side by side, and in the correct order, as it is in John 8. So we can reread this verse to say, "But straightway Jesus spake unto them, saying, Be of good cheer, I am, be not afraid." So I'm not really sure why the translators didn't take advantage of this opportunity to translate this passage faithfully, just as it was written in the original text, in order to continue to show who Christ is. I can only suppose that God allowed this in order to hide this truth so that we would have to search it out. So since starting our search out from the beginning of the New Testament, this would now be the first place where the words ego, eimi appear side by side and in the correct order. Let's go ahead and continue. The next passage we want to look at is Matthew chapter 20, verse 15. This is where the search tool takes us next, and it shows us that these two Greek words are indeed side by side. So let's take a look and see what it says. "Is it not lawful for me to do what I will with mine own? Is thine eye evil because I," this is ego, "am," and this is eimi, "good?" So here we can see Christ speaking. And this would be a perfect place to just assume that since Christ is in view, and since he's the one talking about himself in the form of an owner of a vineyard, that the words ego, eimi, would be translated correctly as I am. But again, we never just want to assume a biblical truth. Instead, we always want to verify it before we proclaim it as a biblical truth. And it's a good thing too, because this verse does not have ego, eimi, side by side as the English translation does, as well as the search tool that we're using would have us to conclude. When we look at the interlinear, we discover that this actually says, "It is thine eye evil because I, ego, good am, eimi." So now that we, just because Christ uses these two words, ego, eimi, in a passage to describe him, it doesn't mean that it's always going to be in the correct order, which means that we have to be very careful in every search that we do. So let's go ahead and move on to our next verse. It's in Matthew 22, verse 32. In Matthew 22, 32, we read, "I," this is ego, "am," and this is eimi. "I am the God of Abraham, the God of Isaac, the God of Jacob. God is not the God of the dead, but of the living." So, well, what is our next step? That's right. We need to look at the original to compare. And when we do, we can confirm that this phrase, ego, eimi, is in fact in the exact order that we're looking for. And this would make it the second time that we find this phrase, and once again, only referring to Jesus Christ. And so you can see the search tool we're using just gets us to each relevant verse faster. But our job in each and every case is to examine each and every verse in light of the original text. Let's take a look at Matthew 24, verse 5. In Matthew 24, verse 5, we read, "For many shall come in my name, saying, I," this is ego, "am," and this is eimi, "I am the Christ." I inserted the article "the" here only because it's in the original text. "I am the Christ, and shall deceive many." And when we look this verse up, we can confirm that this passage has the correct phrase, ego, eimi. But we notice that Christ isn't speaking about himself directly, but of those deceivers who come in Christ's name, saying that they are Christ. In other words, they're saying, I am the truth, or I have the truth. They're saying, I am the light, and deceive many. And so we can see that the phrase ego, I me, still continues to relate here only to Christ, even if it is being used by deceivers who try to identify themselves as the I am, but are not. So our next passage is found in Matthew 26:22. Let's take a look at that one. Matthew 26:22 says, And they were exceeding sorrowful, and began every one of them to say unto him, Lord, is, and this is the word I me, it, and this is the word not, I, and this is the word ego. Is it I? And when we look at the original here, we notice that it's been translated backwards. And the literal translation here should read, not I am Lord. And the next verse is just like it because it's just a few verses down from this one. It's in Matthew 26:25. I'll go ahead and read it. Then Judas, which betrayed him, answered and said, Master, is, and this is I me, it, and this is the word not, I, this is the word ego, is it I? And he said unto him, Thou hast said. So in both cases, we have the same sentence structure in the original that says, not I am, or not ego I me. And these passages were a little confusing because here we can see that the disciples, both saved and unsaved, referring to themselves using I am. The only difference is that in both verses, we can see that it begins with the word not, which seems to negate ego I me. So we're not going to count these two passages as referring to Christ. Now, our next verse is found in Matthew 28:20. Let's go ahead and take a look at that one. Matthew 28:20, we read, Teaching them to observe all things whatsoever I have commanded you. And lo, I, this is ego, am, this is I me, I am with you alway, even unto the end of the world. Amen. So here, the words ego, I me, are not side by side in the original text. It actually reads, and lo, I, this is ego, with you, am, this is I me, all the days. So this verse doesn't apply to what we're searching for. So the next verse our search tool produced is found in Mark chapter 6, verse 50. Let's go ahead and turn there. Mark chapter 6, verse 50 says, For when they all saw him, they were troubled, and immediately he talked with them, and said unto them, Be of good cheer. It is, this is I me, I, this is ego. It is I, be not afraid. So here was another opportunity for the translators to be a little more faithful and translate it the way God wrote it in the original text. This verse should read, Be of good cheer. I am. Or ego, I me, be not afraid. Now, in case I didn't mention it earlier, what the study is doing is demonstrating to us all the actual places where Christ refers to himself as the I am. And as we can see, it's in more places than we might have previously thought. Let's take a look at our next verse. Next verse is found in Mark chapter 13, verse 6. In Mark 13, verse 6, we read, For many shall come in my name, saying, I, this is ego, am, and this is I me. I am Christ, and shall deceive many. Now, we already went over a similar verse in Matthew 24:5, and we established that this is in fact the correct phrase, ego, I me. And I only want to point out here that the word Christ is not in the original text. Here in Mark 13:6, here in Mark 13:6, it's not in the original text as it was in Matthew 24:5. So here it should say, For many shall come in my name, saying, I am, and shall deceive many. And again, here, again, the false teachers are portraying to be the I am, which again confirms that I am is in fact pointing to Christ. Okay, moving right along, the next verse we find the phrase ego I me is in Mark 14, 61, and I want to go ahead and read from verses 61 and 62. In Mark 14:61, we read, "But he held his peace and answered nothing. And the high priest asked him, saying, and said unto him, Art thou the Christ, the Son of the Blessed? And Jesus said, I, this is ego, am, and this is I me. And ye shall see the Son of Man sitting on the right hand of power, coming in the clouds of heaven." And this is in fact the correct phrase, ego, I me, that we're looking for. Let's continue. Let's turn to Luke chapter 1, verse 18. Luke chapter 1, verse 18 says, "And Zacharias said unto the angel, Whereby shall I know this? For I, this is ego, am, this is I me, an old man, and my wife well stricken in years." Again, at first glance, this verse appears to be using the phrase that we're looking for. But when this verse is looked at in the original, and we can see how it's literally translated, we can see that the word for, F-O-R, comes in between ego and I me. So it should literally read, I, ego, for, am, I me, old. I for am, old. And this is really the importance of not relying solely on the translated text. I recently spoke with someone who held to the belief that since the King James Version was translated from the inspired Word of God, the inspired Hebrew and the inspired Greek, that it must be equally as inspired because it's their estimation, it's God's inspired word in English. And I immediately then began to show him all the mistakes that the King James Version translators made to show him that no translation is inspired by God. And even though the King James Version is indeed the most faithful English translation, that it's just a translation. And it still needs to be examined and it needs to be scrutinized in light of the only inspired and preserved Word of God, which is the original text. And this is why we examine each verse and each word that we study from the Scriptures. Now, the next place where ego eimi is found is in the very next verse here in Luke chapter 1. Let's go ahead and read verse 19. Luke 1:19 says, "And the angel answering said unto him, I, this is ego, am, and this is eimi. I am Gabriel, that stand in the presence of God, and I am sent to speak unto thee, and to show thee these glad tidings." So here, the messenger Gabriel is using the words ego, eimi, to describe himself. And when we compare this in the original text, we discover that this is the correct phrase that we're looking for. So Gabriel says of himself, I am Gabriel, or ego, eimi, Gabriel. And this shouldn't surprise us that Gabriel is using the same name to describe himself, because we know that Gabriel is in fact Christ himself. And for those who are not familiar with the fact that Gabriel is indeed the Lord Jesus Christ, one way you can look at this is if you look up the name Gabriel as it originates from the Old Testament, you'll see that it's a compound word made up of two Hebrew words that translated into God, man. So Gabriel's name identifies him as the God-man, or as Christ himself. Okay, moving on to the next passage, let's take a look at Luke chapter 19, verse 22. Luke chapter 19, verse 22 says, "And he saith unto him, Out of thine own mouth will I judge thee, thou wicked servant. Thou knewest that I, this is ego, was, this is I me, an austere man, taking up that I laid not down, and reaping that I did not sow." Now, when I looked up this passage up first, I was able to confirm that this is not the phrase that we're looking for. Not because the King James translators translated it as I was, but because the actual translation doesn't have the words ego, I me, side by side the way that we're looking for it. This passage literally says, "You knew that I, which is ego, an exacting man am, this is I me." And I noticed that here, the word I me is translated as am, yet in the King James Bible, it's translated in the past tense as was. So I looked up this verse in another tool which gives me the parts of speech for each word. And in the original text, the word "aimi" is, in fact, in the present tense, at least in this verse, not in the past tense as it was translated in the King James Bible. So in our Bibles, this should read, "Thou knewest that I, ego, an austere man, am," and this is "aimi." But again, this is not the phrase that we're looking for. So let's continue, and let's turn to Luke chapter 21, verse 8. Luke 21, verse 8 says, "And he said, Take heed that ye be not deceived, for many shall come in my name, saying, I," this is ego, "am," this is aimi, "I am Christ, and the time draweth near, go ye not therefore after them." And this verse is the same as the previous two that we already saw, in that it has the same phrase that we're looking for, ego, aimi, Christ. So let's take a look at Luke chapter 22, verse 27 now. Luke chapter 22, verse 27 says, "For whether is greater, he that sitteth at meat, or he that serveth? Is not he that sitteth at meat? But I," this is ego, "am," and this is aimi, "I am among you as he that serveth." And this passage does not have the phrase that we're looking for. This passage reads, "I," which is ego, "but am," and this is aimi, "I but am among you as he that serveth." So again, just because it's Christ speaking about himself in the verses that contain the two Greek words that we're following, doesn't mean that it's always going to be the correct phrase that we're looking for in the correct order. The next passage we want to take a look at is in Luke 22:70. Luke 22:70 says, "Then said they all, Art thou the Son of God? And he said unto them, Ye say that I," this is ego, "am," and this is aimi, "ye say that I am." So this passage has the correct phrase that we're looking for, and we can see that it once again is referring to Christ. But also notice that the way the King James Version translators translated it seems to suggest that it's the Jews who are accusing him here, saying that he's the I am. But the words "you say" or "ye say" are actually a confirmation of what was said, sort of the way that we agree with someone's statement by saying, "you said it." Well, let's see what the literal translation has to show us here. The last part of this verse says, "Then said they all, Art thou the Son of God? And he said unto them, Ye say it because I am," or "ye say it because ego aimi." And this helps us to better understand Christ's response about being the Son of God. Let's take a look at Luke 24:39. Luke 24:39 says, "Behold my hands and my feet, that it is," this is aimi, "I," and this is ego, "that it is I, myself. Handle me and see, for a spirit hath not flesh and bones, as ye see me have." So this passage has the correct phrase that we're looking for. It literally reads, "See the hands of me and the feet of me, that he, I am, ego, aimi." Now, the next place we find the phrase ego, aimi used is in the book of John. And because of time and because of how many more passages we have to cover, I want to jump only now to each passage that has the correct phrase that we're looking for. And in your own time, you can look up every instance that has ego, aimi in the verse and compare and confirm. So let's take a look at John 4:26. John 4:26, we read, "Jesus saith unto her, I," and this is ego, "that speak unto thee, am," and this is aimi, "he." So the literal translation here is, "And he said and said to her, Jesus, I am he speaking to you." Okay, so our next passage is in John chapter 6, verse 20. Let's take a look at that. John chapter 6, verse 20 says, "But he said unto them, It is I, be not afraid." And again, the literal translation here is, "but says to them," he but says to them, "I am, do not fear." And if you've been keeping track so far, our count is up to 12 times where ego aimi is used to refer only to Christ. And we're keeping track of this for a reason, because We know that God does everything for a reason, and he wants to teach us some type of spiritual truth. So our next passage is going to be in John chapter 6, verse 35. Let's take a look at that. John 6:35 says, "And Jesus said unto them, I am the bread of life. He that cometh to me shall never hunger, and he that believeth on me shall never thirst." And this passage is correctly translated just the way it is. Jesus said unto them, "Ego eimi, the bread of life." And here in John 6, we find many such passages that have the same phrase that we're looking for. So we're going to go ahead and read each one of them. Let's start with John chapter 6, verse 41. John 6, 41. Again, these are all going to be the correct phrasing that we're looking for. John 6, 41 says, "The Jews then murmured at him because he said, I am, ego eimi, the bread which came down from heaven." Now let's take a look at John 6, 48. John 6, 48. "I am, ego eimi, the bread of life." And let's also take a look at John 6, 51. John 6, 51 says, "I am, ego eimi, the living bread which came down from heaven. If any man eat of this bread, he shall live forever. And the bread that I will give is my flesh, which I will give for the life of the world." And now that brings our total count so far to 16. The next two passages are likewise translated correctly because in the Greek, ego eimi does appear side by side and in the correct order that we're looking for. So let's go ahead and take a look at John chapter 8, verse 12. John chapter 8, verse 12 says, Then spake Jesus again unto them, saying, "I am, ego eimi, the light of the world. He that followeth me shall not walk in darkness, but shall have the light of life." And also John chapter 8, verse 18, there we read, "I am, ego eimi, one that bear witness of myself, and the Father that sent me beareth witness of me." Now, the next passage, I believe, is an interesting passage because it's a direct statement from Christ and a warning for those who reject the deity of Christ. So let's take a look at John 8, 24. John 8, 24 says, "I said therefore unto you that ye shall die in your sins. For if you believe not that I am, ego eimi, he, ye shall die in your sins." As you can see, the word he here is italicized, indicating that this word is not in the original text. So if we leave that word out, I think we can read it more clearly. It says, "I said therefore unto you that ye shall die in your sins. For if ye believe not that I am, ye shall die in your sins." In other words, anyone who rejects the fact that Christ is Jehovah God in the flesh is blind and will die in their sins. That is, they will perish unsaved. Now, this next verse was translated the same way by adding the word he. So I'm going to read it this time, but I'm going to leave out the word he so that you can hear the difference. Let's take a look at John 8:28. John 8:28 says, "Then said Jesus unto them, When ye have lifted up the Son of Man, then shall ye know that I am, and that I do nothing of myself. But as my Father hath taught me, I speak these things." So over and over, we see passages where Christ refers to himself as the I am. Let's take a look at the next one. It's in John chapter 8, verse 58. This is the New Testament passage that we started with in the beginning of our study. And now that we're familiar with 20 other places where Christ refers to himself as the I am, it's kind of strange that this next verse is the instance when the Pharisees decide to try and stone Christ for saying that he is the I am. So let's go ahead and read it. John 8, 58 says, "Jesus said unto them, Verily, verily, I say unto you, before Abraham was, I am, or ego eimi." So now we understand that this wasn't the first time that Christ identified himself as the I am. Especially in John 8, 24, where Christ said that if you don't believe that I am, then you will die in your sins. That seems to be as clear a declaration as it is here in John 8, 58. But yet, this is the instance where they decided to stone him for saying that. Okay, let's go ahead and turn to John chapter 9, verse 9. And this is another interesting passage due to its translation versus the original language. I'm going to start reading with verse 7 to get the context. John chapter 9, verse 7. There we read. And said unto him, Go wash in the pool of Siloam, which is by interpretation sent. He went his way therefore and washed, and came, seeing. The neighbors therefore, and they which before had seen him that was blind, said, Is not this he that sat and begged? Some said, This is he. Others said, He is like him. But he said, I am he. As it's translated here, it gives the illusion that the blind man who was made to see is saying of himself, I am he, or I am, which is ego, I me, side by side, just the way that we're following. But when we look up this verse, we find something completely different. Verse 9 reads, And others said, This is he. And others, like him he is, are talking about Christ, like him. When they say like him he is, they mean like Christ he is. And the next part of the verse says, That one that said, I am. And this changes the meaning of how ego, I me, is used in this verse, because it's no longer referring to the blind man who was made whole, but now it's referring, we can see that it's referring to the one who made him whole, meaning Christ. And we also notice that it wasn't even the blind man speaking of himself in the last part of the verse, but rather others who were speaking about the blind man and Christ. Okay, now in John chapter 10, we find the phrase that we're following, ego, I, me, used four times. So now let's go ahead and take a look at each one of those. First one is going to be in John chapter 10, verse 7. John chapter 10, verse 7, we read, Then Jesus said unto them, Verily, verily, I say unto you, I am, this is ego, I, me, I am the door of the sheep. Let's also take a look at John chapter 10, verse 9. There we read, I am, ego, I, me, the door. By me, if any man enter in, he shall be saved, and shall go in and out, and find pasture. Next one is in John chapter 10, verse 11. There we read, I am the good shepherd. The good shepherd giveth his life for the sheep. And if we skip down to the next one, it's in verse 14 of John chapter 10. And it says, I am the good shepherd. I know my sheep and am known of mine. And this takes our count so far to 26 times where the phrase ego eimi is used to refer to Christ. So let's go ahead and continue with John chapter 11, verse 25. In John chapter 11, verse 25, we read, And Jesus said unto her, I am, this is ego, I me, I am the resurrection and the life. He that believeth in me, though he were dead, yet shall he live. Now let's take a look at John 13, 19. And here we have the same insertion of the word he, which we saw in John 8. So I'm going to leave it out for clarity. John chapter 13, verse 19 says, Now I tell you before it come, that when it come to pass, ye may believe that I am, or ye may believe that ego I me. Okay, our next passage is found in John chapter 14, verse 6, and this is a passage that most of us are familiar with. John chapter 14, verse 6 says, Jesus said unto him, I am, this is ego I me, I am the way, the truth, and the life. No man cometh unto the Father but by me. All right, so let's take a look at two more passages in John 15, starting with verse 1, and then we'll jump to verse 5. John chapter 15, verse 1. There we read, I am, this is ego, I me, I am the true vine, and my Father is the husbandman. And then also verse 5. There we read, I am. Again, this is ego, I me. I am the vine, ye are the branches. He that abideth in me, and I in him, same bringeth forth much fruit. For without me, ye can do nothing. Okay, let's go ahead and turn to John chapter 18. In this chapter, we'll find three passages that contain the phrase ego, I me, in the order that we're looking for. Let's go ahead and start with verse 5. And once again, I'm not going to read the word he, that was inserted in all three passages because, again, it's not in the original text. John chapter 18, verse 5 says, "They answered him, Jesus of Nazareth. Jesus said unto them, I am," this is ego, "I am, and Judas also, which betrayed him, stood with them." And also John 18, 6. "As soon as he had said unto them, I am, they went backward and fell to the ground." And also in verse 8, "Jesus answered, I have told you that I am. If therefore ye seek me, let these go their way." And this declaration of being the I am in these passages shows us the power of God over the power of darkness. Just at the mere mention of his name as I am, we see that those who didn't believe in him fell backwards. And falling backwards is the Bible's way of showing us that this is a judgment against them. Now, again, if you've been keeping track, which you should be, our count is up to 34 times that ego, I me, appears in the original text and in the correct order. So now we're going to jump into the book of Acts. We're going to start with Acts chapter 9, verse 5. Acts chapter 9, verse 5 says, "And he said, Who art thou, Lord? And the Lord said, I am," this is ego, I me, "I am Jesus, whom thou persecutest. It is hard for thee to kick against the pricks." And now let's turn to Acts chapter 10, verse 21. Acts 10, verse 21 says, "Then Peter went down to the men which were sent unto him from Cornelius, and said, Behold, I am," this is ego, I me, "I am he whom ye seek. What is the cause wherefore ye are come?" Now, this verse wasn't translated entirely accurate, but perhaps it was translated historically accurate. The context is about Peter going back with the men that were sent by Cornelius to inquire at Peter

and all thy house shall be saved. And as I began to speak, the Holy Ghost fell on them, as on us at the beginning. So if we go back to the verse in question, verse 21 of Acts chapter 10, we first need to correct the translation to match the original text, because in this passage, it seems to suggest that Peter is acknowledging that he is, I am, who they are seeking. The passage literally reads, "And Peter, to the men, those sent from Cornelius to him, said, Behold, I am whom you seek." And this is in fact the phrase that we're following. So while historically it may seem like Peter is referring to himself as I am, spiritually Peter is referring to Christ as the I am, whom these men are really seeking, because we know they were seeking salvation. Behold, I am whom you seek. Or we could read it to say, behold, Christ is whom you seek. And Peter, just like the rest of us, are just spokespersons. So this passage is actually written as a veiled reference to Christ as the I am. Okay, let's go ahead and turn to Acts chapter 18, verse 10. In Acts chapter 18, verse 10, we read, "For I am," this is ego I me, "for I am with thee, and no man shall set on thee to hurt thee, for I have much people in this city." And this is Christ speaking to Paul, saying, "I am with thee." Now, the next two passages are of Paul recounting what he experienced here on the road to Damascus. Let's turn to Acts chapter 22, verse 8. In Acts chapter 22, verse 8, we read, "And I answered, Who art thou, O Lord? And he said unto me, I am," this is ego I me, "I am Jesus of Nazareth, whom thou persecutest." And these are the two separate events where Paul is recounting what took place. The next place is going to be in Acts 26:15. Acts 26:15 says, "And I said, Who art thou, Lord? And he said, I am," this is ego I me, "I am Jesus, whom thou persecutest." Now this makes 39 times so far that ego I me is used to refer to Christ. And from this passage forward, even though we can read many places where in the English it's translated as I am, like in our King James Bibles, none of those passages is ego I me, at least not the way that we're looking for it. And we don't find it again until we get to the book of Revelation. And in the beginning of our study, we learned that the phrase ego I me, or I am, identifies God as being the past, the present, and the future. Well, this next verse really teaches us that very same truth. Let's take a look at Revelation 1:8. In Revelation 1:8, we read, "I am Alpha, Omega." This is the phrase ego I me. "I am Alpha and Omega, the beginning and the ending, saith the Lord, which is, and which was, and which is to come, the Almighty." And then also in verse 11, Revelation 1:11 says, "Saying, I am," this is ego I me, "I am Alpha and Omega, the first and the last, and what thou seest, write in a book and send it unto the seven churches which are in Asia, unto Ephesus, unto Smyrna, unto Pergamos, unto Thyatira, unto Sardis, unto Philadelphia, and unto Laodicea." Okay, I want to go ahead and skip down to verse 17. Revelation 1:17 says, "And when I saw him, I fell at his feet as dead. And he laid his right hand upon me, saying unto me, Fear not, I am, ego I me, the first and the last." And also let's take a look at Revelation 2:23. And Revelation 2:23 says, "I will kill her children with death, and all the churches shall know that I am, ego I me, he which searcheth the reins and hearts, and will give unto every one of you according to your works." Okay, now let's skip over to Revelation 21, verse 6. In Revelation 21, verse 6, we read, "And he said unto me, It is done. I am," this is ego I me, "I am Alpha and Omega, the beginning and the..."

0: the end. I will give unto him that is athirst of the fountain of the water of life freely. And also let's take a look at Revelation 22:13. Revelation 22:13 says, I am, this is ego I mean, I am Alpha and Omega, the beginning and the end, the first and the last. Now, our last passage that has the words ego I mean in the order that we're looking for is in Revelation 22:16. So let's go ahead and take a look at that one. Revelation 22:16 says, I, Jesus, have sent mine angel to testify unto you these things in the churches. I am, this is ego I mean, I am the root of, and the offspring of David, and the bright and morning star. Now, my original intention for doing this study was to find all the places where Christ identified himself as the I am in the New Testament. But it wasn't until I concluded the study that I learned something that I found to be very interesting. Knowing that it's the glory of God to conceal a word and the honor of his people is to search out his words, and also knowing that God wrote everything in his word exactly the way he designed it to be written, the total amount of times that the words ego, I me, appears in the New Testament to describe Christ as the I am is 46 times. And 46 is 2 times 23. And the importance of this number 46 to me is amazing because, as we saw earlier, the name I am not only describes Christ as who he was and is, but also as he that was to come. And we know that when it says that he who was to come, that it's referring to Christ as coming in judgment. And how long was the first part of God's judgment when Christ came against the churches? It was 23 years. And all the mounting biblical evidence that points to 2033 would mean that God's judgment on the world, or the second part of his judgment, is another 23 years inclusive. That's two periods of 23 years, which equal 46. And I know Chris talks about the number 46 in relation to double judgment, and it looks like this study worked out to be another study which supports that. And I just want to leave you with one other thought regarding the number 46. The Hebrew name for Noah, who we also know is spoken of in the context of God's judgment on the world, appears exactly 46 times in the original Hebrew text. But perhaps that'll be for another study. For now, I want to go ahead and close with a word of prayer. Dear Heavenly Father, we come before you and we give you thanks, Lord, for this day that you've given us to be able to come together in person or virtually, Lord, and to share your word, to read your word, Father, because we can never read it enough, and to talk about your word. And we pray, Lord, that you may continue to guide us into all truth and to all understanding, Lord, as you have laid it out for us to understand. And we ask, Lord, that you continue to bless the remainder of this day. In Jesus' name we pray. Amen.
1: 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You can hear more of Eddie's studies at eBibleFellowship.org. Until next time, may the Lord's perfect will be done.

0: The following is a recording of a live eBible Fellowship Day in the Word session, which took place on October 28, 2018. And now with his study from that Day in the Word, here's Chris McCann.
1: Okay, let's pray. Dear Heavenly Father, we do thank you for today. We thank you for all your blessings to us. And Father, we thank you for this day, a Sunday, which is your Sabbath day, a day where we can get away from the craziness, the chaos, the madness of the world, of the church. Monday, well, they operate in madness 24/7, 7 days a week. There is no stop, but you and your great wisdom have built in each week a day of peace, a day of focus upon the Word of God, on things above, so that we don't have to think about politics and we don't have to think about all the many things that are dividing the world apart. And actually, we can even keep in mind that this is an evidence of the judgment that you have brought upon the world. And so I pray you would help us, Lord, to focus on your word, the Bible, and to consider what you have written, the things that you have said to us. And may you bless us as we do read from the Bible today in all the studies, in all that we're doing. And Father, we ask that you would bless everyone here or listening, and that you would bless your word and give us understanding according to your will, and we pray this in Christ's name. Amen. Okay, thought for this study, and maybe this is the influence of music, that I was thinking, well, what am I going to teach? And then I came up with the sheep follow the shepherd is going to be the topic. And after hearing that song that we sung today, you know, I've been listening to that all week long, and perhaps maybe that influenced why I thought it'd be a good idea to take a look at the fact that the sheep follow the shepherd. And that is true. I know I saw a YouTube video, or it was on Facebook. Sometimes it's hard to know where these things originate. But it was just a short little video of sheep that were behind a fence, and all kinds of people were coming to the edge of the fence, calling the sheep, doing everything they could to get the sheep's attention, and they ignored them. They ignored every one of them. And then the shepherd came, and he just made some sound and called them, and almost immediately, they all came towards the shepherd. And that's the picture that God has established in his word, the Bible, as far as his people and his voice. And we'll look at some of these pictures. You know, the one picture of the sending forth of the gospel had to do with sheep. If we turn to Matthew 10 and verses 5 and 6, it says these 12, Jesus sent forth and commanded them, saying, go not into the way of the Gentiles, and into any city of the Samaritans enter ye not, but go rather to the lost sheep of the house of Israel. Go to the lost sheep. And in Matthew 15, verse 21, I'll start reading there. Then Jesus went thence and departed into the coast of Tyre and Sidon. And behold, a woman of Canaan came out of the same coast and cried unto him, saying, have mercy on me, O Lord, thou son of David. My daughter is grievously vexed with a devil. But he answered her not a word. And his disciples came and besought him, saying, send her away, for she crieth after us. But he answered and said, I am not sent but unto the lost sheep of the house of Israel. Just as as Jesus commanded the disciples, go not but unto the lost sheep of the house of Israel. And here the Lord is saying the same thing, because the Father sent him, he sent his people. That's the chain of command that the Bible always lays out. And so we're sent to the house of Israel just as Jesus was. And yet then it sort of, you know, it doesn't make any sense, because this woman is a Canaanite, and then he ends up granting her request and healing her daughter and indicating that she has great faith that she was saved. Well, she's not of the house of Israel. That's where the natural-minded person would leave it. As far as their understanding, they take the Bible literally. And if God says that they're sent to the lost sheep of the house of Israel, well, that's who they're sent to, just to the lost sheep of the house of Israel. But they don't read the whole Bible. They don't read in Romans 2 that they are not Jews which are outward in the flesh, but they are Jews which are inward, where circumcision has been performed upon the heart. God actually says that the physical descendants of Abraham, someone who is a Jew, is not a Jew. But he says rather, those who have experienced circumcision of the heart, and that's just a figure of speech to refer to salvation and being born again, they're the actual Jews. And that's what Christ meant when he said, I am not sent but unto the lost sheep of the house of Israel, spiritual Israel, and this woman of Canaan was a part of that. That's why he actually did grant her requests and save her according to the language here. And yet this helps us, because remember the Great Commission? The Great Commission is go into all the world. Might as well take a look in Matthew 28. Make sure I say it right. Matthew 28, verses 19 and 20. Go ye therefore and teach all nations, baptizing them in the name of the Father and of the Son and of the Holy Ghost, teaching them to observe all things whatsoever I have commanded you. And lo, I am with you always, even unto the end of the world. Amen. And there are some who will say, well, the Great Commission has not been fulfilled. We have not gone to all nations. We've not baptized all nations. We haven't even translated the Bible into many languages still. And so how can you say that God has completed his salvation program, that we're not to go forth any longer with the word of God in an evangelistic way in order that God might bless his word to the hearts and save people? You can't say that, is what they claim. But they're not understanding the gospel was never sent into the world for unsaved people. It was never sent for the Esau's of the world. It was always sent for the Jacob's, for the house of Israel, specifically the spiritual house that consists of people from every tribe and tongue and nation, the Gentiles. And of course, Jews could be saved too. And remember in Romans, I think it's Romans 11, where God speaks of saving all Israel. In Romans 11, the end of verse 25 and into verse 26, blindness in part is happened to Israel until the fullness of the Gentiles be come in. And so, or in this manner, all Israel shall be saved when the fullness of the Gentiles come in. That is, when God saves everyone he intended to save, whose name was written in the Lamb's Book of Life, then all Israel has been saved. And the natural-minded person, I'm sorry to say, just cannot, will not understand these types of things because they're spiritually discerned. So that's why there's such a great interest in physical national Israel with the churches and congregations of the world, You even see billboards put up by churches on 95 or in some highway. Pray for the peace of Jerusalem. They're so interested in the literal physical city of Jerusalem and the Jews over in the Middle East because they're misreading the Bible, thinking that God has an end time plan to save all Israel. Well, that's never going to happen as far as that nation, but he's already completed his end time plan of saving all spiritual Israel, and we have been privileged to be witnesses to that on May 21, 2011, when the Lord saved everyone that he intended to save. Let's also go to Luke 15, and beginning in verse 3. This is a parable. It says there, "And he spake this parable unto them, saying, What man of you, having 100 sheep, if he lose one of them, doth not leave the 99 in the wilderness and go after that which is lost until he find it? And when he has found it, he layeth it on his shoulders, rejoicing. And when he cometh home, he calleth together his friends and neighbors, saying unto them, Rejoice with me, for I have found my sheep which was lost. I say unto you that likewise joy shall be in heaven over one sinner that repenteth more than over 99 just persons which need no repentance." The sheep is a figure of a person. It's very obvious. Someone who was lost but now is found. And actually in the same chapter of Luke 15, we read of the prodigal son. And that's the very statement made of him. My son was lost, but now is found. And so let us make merry. And there was a feast held. It is the figure of joy in heaven over one sinner that repenteth, or one that God saved and brought into the fold. And, you know, there was a whole program of finding sheep during the day of salvation. That was our task. We would go on mission trips. We would hand out tracts. And we supported a faithful ministry of Mr. Camping's Family Radio, and with the hope that the word will go forth, and as the word goes forth, it will find the lost sheep of the house of Israel. And that's exactly what God did. But then after finding the sheep are said to be brought into the fold. You know, if we go to Psalm 78, and I've been spending a lot of time looking at the first five books of the Bible and the Exodus and the wilderness sojourn, and this kind of stood out in Psalm 78, where we read, beginning in verse 51, "And smote all the firstborn in Egypt, the chief of their strength, in the tabernacles of Ham, but made his own people to go forth like sheep, and guided them in the wilderness like a flock. And he led them on safely, so that they feared not, but the sea overwhelmed their enemies." The Lord is speaking of the coming out of Egypt, and he is likening himself to a shepherd who guided his people in the wilderness throughout that entire 40-year period like a flock. And it says he led them on safely. And that's significant language, because that 40-year period can be related to our time. It can be connected to our time. The deliverance from Egypt was a great deliverance of all Israel, just as it said in Romans 11. So all Israel shall be saved. Were any Jews left in Egypt? Not even one. Everyone, every single one of them came out. So it was a great deliverance. And we can relate that to the Jubilee year of 1994, because in a Jubilee, the proclamation was set the captives free. So Israel had been bondmen and bondwomen. They were slaves in Egypt under the rule of Pharaoh, a clear picture of the sinner who is dwelling in darkness under the power of sin and Satan. And then God sends Moses. Moses, who can represent the law, and the law is the word of God, the Bible. And Moses uses his rod, and the rod also points to the word of God, the Bible, to bring down many plagues upon Egypt. He destroys them. He literally destroys them, brings Egypt to their knees, until finally, upon the death of the firstborn, Pharaoh relents and he releases the captives. The Israelites go forth, and we can relate that to 1994. And then the Israelites wander 40 years, while they're fed with this mysterious food that has never been seen prior to that and has never existed after that. It was specially designed by God to feed the Jews for that 40-year period. And anyone before 1447 BC never ate manna. And people after 1407 BC never ate manna. A little was stored up within the ark. And it's funny that God says, so the children of Israel can know the food that I fed you with, although they could never see inside the ark. But still, they kept just that little bit of the manna, and no one ever really saw it. Before and after that 40 years, people ate normally. They had to sow their seed in proper times and seasons, and the rains had to fall in order to produce harvests and crops and fruit. So that manna during the 40-year period, we can relate to what? The opening up of the scriptures at the time of the end. The revealing of truth that God had sealed up in his word. As he said to Daniel, seal up the word till the time of the end. And then verse 4, it says, knowledge will increase. And so here we are now well into this time of the end. Since 1994, how many years has it been? 24? 24. We're going on 25 years into this final end time period. And over the course of this time, all kinds of new understandings, new doctrine has come forth. Did the people who lived during the church age know anything about the faith of Christ as far as salvation was concerned? Well, I'm sure they read the verse. It was King James translators who translated properly, and I'm sure there would have been some sermons on it, but you can check all the volumes that were written during the almost 2,000 years of the church age, and you're not going to find any real understanding that man is saved not by his own belief, his own faith, but instead by the faith of Christ. And you won't hear any understanding about faith being a work. And yet it is a work, because the Bible defines a work as any command of God, and any response to that command of obedience or attempted obedience is a work. Does God command us to believe? Yeah, in 1 John. This is his commandment. It says directly, that ye believe. And then you have all kinds of people saying, all right, I'm going to respond, I'm going to follow, and I'm going to believe. Well, they're doing a work. But that was not understood in past history. Same thing with baptism, the washing away of sin, and the the clarity that came concerning baptism when the Lord really helped Mr. Camping in opening up his understanding as he wrote that book, Baptism, the Washing Away of Our Sin. There, you won't find that type of clarity during the church age. And you know, we can go on with the doctrine of hell, the doctrine of Christ making atonement, paying for the sins of his people from the foundation of the world, and so forth, just all kinds of new information. And then you have people say, and I've heard this a lot, well, how come no one in the past ever taught these things? Why didn't they ever teach these things? How come all of a sudden God's going to give understanding to Mr. Camping or to you people today, and he never gave the same understanding to Calvin, to Luther, to Knox, to Zwingli, to all these reformers who were very faithful men? You see, what are they saying? They're actually admitting that this is something our fathers knew not. This information has never before been received. It's never been given. It's never been opened up to the understanding of the people of God, because it's manna from heaven. That's what the manna is typifying. When we read of the manna in the Bible, and God has a lot to say about it, we can basically understand it to mean that God is saying at the time of the end, I will open up my word to reveal all kinds of spiritual truths that will sustain you, that will spiritually nourish you, that will really enable you to continue on in this journey, this wilderness wandering period of 40 years of severe testing. You must cleave to that which is good. You must follow the word of God like sheep that follow the shepherd. We'll get into that. But that's why God is saying he made his own people to go forth like sheep and guided them in the wilderness like a flock. And, well, I'm tempted to jump. I don't think I organized this correctly. That's why I'm kind of pausing and hemming and hawing the way I wanted to go through this. But we'll just skip a little bit. For example, it says, guided them in Psalm 78:52. How does God guide his people? How does God guide his people? Turn to John 16, and we read in verses 12 and 13, I have yet many things to say unto you, but ye cannot bear them now. Howbeit, when he, the Spirit of truth, is come, he will guide you into all truth, for he shall not speak of himself, but whatsoever he shall hear, that shall he speak, and he will show you things to come. So the Holy Ghost, the Holy Spirit, guides into all truth. And that verse in Psalm 78 said, that, speaking of God himself, he'll lead you like a flock, and he'll guide you. He'll guide you in the wilderness. And here in John 16, it's really strange. Really strange that the Lord Jesus says, I have many things to say unto you, but you cannot bear them now. What could he have to say that could not be borne by the disciples at that time? Well, actually, he's making reference to all the end time doctrines I was referring to a little while ago, to information about the end of the church age. I forgot to mention that. The information about the faith of Christ, the baptism, the timeline of history, the great tribulation, the loosing of Satan, just all kinds of things that God did not want to burden the Christian who had to live his life during the church age with, because they could do nothing with it. They had their own burdens. We shouldn't think they didn't. All we have to do is look back a few hundred years, and Christians were being burned at the stake just for wanting to share the Bible, literally the Bible, giving people Bibles in their own language. So there was always tribulation for the people of God, and this is why God placed many of those verses that says, "Of that day and hour knoweth no man," to discourage those who were living during the church age from venturing and looking into these things, because he didn't want to give them burden that was unnecessary, that they could do nothing with. If you're a Christian, for example, living in 800 AD or 1500 AD, and you, you're very studious, and God opens up his word to you like he's opening up his word to us now, it's not the time. What is that person going to do with that information? And it was during the church age, they saw through a glass darkly. It's not until the time of the end that the spiritual sight of things declared in the Bible is improved, and God helps us to see many things never anyone could see before. Well, that's what Christ is really referring to. Howbeit, he says in John 16:13, when he, the Spirit of truth, is come, he will guide you into all truth. And when did the Spirit of truth come? Who is the Spirit of truth? The Holy Spirit. And when did he come? Well, you could say he came on the day of Pentecost in 33 AD. All right, he did. That was the first outpouring of the Holy Spirit. Were the early Christians led into all truth? And no, it's the same thing. It's the same thing. He's not going to burden the church with many things. So they had many errors, many incorrect doctrines, many misunderstandings. It's not until the second outpouring of the Holy Spirit in the year 1994, after that grievous 2300 evening mornings, that we begin to be guided into all truth. And again, 1994, the Jubilee year, identifies with the release from Egypt, when God began to guide historical national Israel through their 40-year wilderness sojourn. And so too, the Holy Spirit begins to guide his people at that point. And God has this identification that especially is focused on, it's highlighted in this time period of his people as sheep following the shepherd. If we go to John 21, beginning in verse 15, it says, "So when they had dined, Jesus saith to Simon Peter, Simon, son of Jonas, lovest thou me more than these? He saith unto him, Yea, Lord, thou knowest that I love thee. He saith unto him, Feed my lambs. He saith to him again the second time, Simon, son of Jonas, lovest thou me? He saith unto him, Yea, Lord, thou knowest that I love thee. He saith unto him, Feed my sheep. He saith unto him the third time, Simon, son of Jonas, lovest thou me? Peter was grieved, because he said unto him the third time, Lovest thou me? And he said unto him, Lord, thou knowest all things. Thou knowest that I love thee. Jesus saith unto him, Feed my sheep. Three times in three verses, and the setting is after the great catch of fish, 153 fish, which points to the great multitude that was saved after great tribulation, and that is, God completed his salvation program by the date of May 21, 2011, And now it's not, the command is not find the sheep. It's not go forth to find the lost sheep of the house of Israel. The command is feed the sheep. Feed the sheep because they've already been brought in to the fold as far as the kingdom of heaven is concerned, as far as being in the kingdom of God. And so we see this here, and it's not alone, though. It's not only here. If we turn to Isaiah chapter 40, Isaiah 40, it says in verses 10 and 11, "Behold, the Lord Jehovah will come with strong hand, and his arm shall rule for him. Behold, his reward is with him, and his work before him." Now, when's that taking place? When is Isaiah 40, verse 10, taking place? And, you know, that's one of the most difficult parts of reading these kinds of verses in the Old Testament and New Testament, too, is understanding which time and season does it apply to. It applies to Judgment Day. "Behold, the Lord Jehovah will come with strong hand, and his arm shall rule for him." Now, compare Revelation 19, 15, and we're going to come back to Isaiah 40. Revelation 19, verse 15, "And out of his mouth goeth a sharp sword, that with it he should smite the nations, and he shall rule them with a rod of iron, and he treadeth the winepress of the fierceness and wrath of Almighty God." There's the same word, rule. And what's interesting, very interesting about that word rule in Revelation 19, 15, is that it's translated as feed in several places. When the Apostle Paul speaks of feeding the church of God in Acts chapter 20, it's this word, feeding the church of God. Or in 1 Peter chapter 5, 1 Peter 5, it says in verse 2, "Feed the flock of God which is among you, taking the oversight thereof." Feed the flock. That's the same word that's translated as rule in Revelation 19, verse 15. And there's just no doubt if you, even in that verse alone, it's obvious this is referring to the final judgment of mankind. This is Judgment Day. "He will smite the nations, and he shall rule them with a rod of iron, and he treadeth the winepress of the fierceness and wrath of Almighty God." You can look at Revelation 14, where Christ is treading the winepress, and the blood comes out by the space of 1,600 furlongs. The wrath of God. And here is the Lord Jesus in the process of smiting the nations, pouring out his wrath upon all the wicked, and it says, "And he shall feed them with a rod of iron." We could read it that way. He will feed them. He's going to feed, and it's also rule. It's a Greek word or a Hebrew word can have a dual meaning. And since God translates it as rule and also as feed, we can understand it both ways, because Christ has taken the kingdom from Satan and he's ruling the world at this time since May 21, 2011. But he's not ruling for the world's good or benefit. He's ruling to destroy them, to punish them. And that's why we see much of what we see going on in the world. One side's at the throat of the other, and they're winning. And they almost drop them off the edge. But before they drop them off the edge, the other side grabs their throat and begins pushing them to the other side of the cliff, and they're almost off the edge. Division. It is the sign, the indicator, of the fall of Satan's kingdom. His kingdom has fallen, and God the Lord Jesus has taken a kingdom and he's ruling the nations, smiting them, ruling with a rod of iron, as the rod points to the word of God, but it's iron. It's no blessing. There's no benefit, no good for the sinner who entered into this final period of earth's history, into the day of judgment, without salvation. They didn't become saved for whatever reason. Of course, it goes back to the Lord's choice at the foundation of the world or before the foundation of the world. But however it worked out for each individual, they either entered into this time period saved or unsaved. And if they entered in saved, well, then the same Lord who's smiting the nations will feed them. And if they entered in unsaved, the Lord who's smiting the nations will rule them with a rod of iron. In other words, we don't have to change the things we're teaching in order to feed a sheep or to share in the judgment process, as the saints will judge the world with Christ. And we are in that process of judging the world by simply declaring the things the Bible says. And as we declare whatever the Bible says concerning these things, a shut door of heaven, whatever, for many, it is as though they're being judged. And for those that God saved, it's like food. It's nourishment to their soul. Of course, it's grievous information. But remember, I think it's in Revelation 10, the word of God is like sweetness of honey in the mouth, even though in the belly it's bitter. And that reference to in the belly has to do with out of your belly shall flow rivers of living water. But in the day of judgment, there is no living water flowing out to the unsaved inhabitants of the earth. It's like a bitter water because there's no salvation available. Well, in Isaiah 40, verse 10, behold, the Lord Jehovah will come with a strong hand, and his arm shall rule for him. Behold, his reward is with him, and his work before him. His reward and his work. Turn to Revelation 22. Revelation 22 and verse 10 mentions the seal not the sayings of the prophecy of this book. So the seal is off the Bible, as it's been since we entered into this final phase. And then in verse 11, he that is unjust, let him be unjust still, and he which is filthy, let him be filthy still, and he that is righteous, let him be righteous still, and he that is holy, let him be holy still. You entered into this time, as soon as May 22nd came about, you either heard the word that was that the Lord had that final trumpet blast. It blew across the whole earth, and it was the sounding to let everyone know you have until that date to become saved. And so across the face of the earth, God did save a great multitude. No, I don't have to see him with my eyes. That would be foolish. You know, the Bible says a great multitude out of great tribulation in Revelation 7. The Bible is not lying. God doesn't lie. He saved the great multitude. And so those people entered into this period of time righteous. Righteous because their sins were washed away. They were baptized by the Holy Spirit. And so they're righteous, and you cannot lose your salvation. So they're righteous still. No matter what happens, people can sin. People can just feel cast down and despair. All kinds of things could happen. But someone who was saved is made righteous and is righteous still. And it's the same you know, conversely, anyone who is filthy is filthy still. Our spiritual condition is fixed. It is established. It will not change any longer for anyone. It cannot change. This is judgment day. This is the wrath of God. Just think, if someone had been thrown into hell, if our previous understanding of that, which is incorrect, but it's what probably, you know, a great percentage, a high percentage of professed Christians believe, and the same professed Christians would hear discussion of a shut door of perhaps 22 years and say, how cold are you? How heartless are you? For 22 years, no salvation. What about babies and you know, and over the course of 22 years, that'll change to toddlers. It's already going beyond that, to young children, to preteens, to teenagers, all the way up to a 22-year-old in, you know, I believe the year 2033 will come. I may not see it, but all the way up to a 22-year-old at that time. And it's going to get harder and harder for you and for me. Harder and harder to hold on to this teaching, because time passes and we forget what happened with May 21. We maybe don't have children now. We will have children. We maybe don't have grandchildren right now. We will have grandchildren. And it's going to be very personal at some point for probably every one of us. It's not something you can point the finger over there. You know, it's not that kind of doctrine. It's a doctrine that hits right home with each one of us. And we're all going to be faced with this in a very serious way, a very grievous way at some point. Who do we obey? Who do we really obey? Who do we listen to? Who do we follow? Who do we bow the knee to? Even if it's something that's so terrible, and it would be the last thing that we would want personally, if we had our children and grandchildren, and of course we want the best for them, we want salvation for them. But God is saying He shut the door. He shut the door. And all right, now getting back to this, and you're going to have increasingly so more people that are being critics.

and ever, 22 years, 2,200 years, 22,000 years. They believe 22 million. No, more. And during that time, do you think those people will want salvation? Do you think the men, women, children, if given this this scenario that the church is establishing, that all these sinners, which would include from all walks of life, and it's certainly more than it, would ever become saved, aren't they going to desperately want salvation, as we read with the rich man in hell in the Gospel of Luke? Just give me a drop of water, just a drop of water. And so, you know, you see, they would say, well, that's once God has already poured out his wrath. That's once God has brought judgment. See, that's it. No, it's not. Because what the Bible's teaching, what E-Bible Fellowship is saying, is this is that time God is pouring out his wrath. This is the time where he's punishing the wicked. This is the sum total of the wrath of God that will be poured out in a spiritual way for perhaps as many as 22 years. And then God will just destroy the world with a fervent heat, burn it up, it's all gone. You see, what they're really saying is, I don't believe you that this is Judgment Day. And because they don't believe it's Judgment Day, they will then go to say, well, how cruel and cold and so forth it is. But if they did believe it, then they'd have to say, this is an incredibly gentle, kind judgment that God is punishing the unsaved people of the world with only for 22 years. And it's spiritual for that time. And men are blind, dumb, deaf, and dead to spiritual things. They don't even perceive it. They don't even believe it. They just think whoever would say these things is some kind of crazy. And so they're going about their lives like normal. They're going to work. They're having families during this period of time. Can you think of a kinder and more gentle and just amazing way for God to punish billions of people? I think it greatly testifies to his goodness and the fact even in judgment he is merciful. And then finally at the end, it's over. It's over. The last day comes and he ends it. There's annihilation of all the wicked. But, I kind of got off track there, and I better finish up here. After verse 11, verse 12, Revelation 22, and behold, I come quickly. What did Isaiah 40, verse 10 say? Behold, he comes. Behold, he comes. And Jesus is saying, I come quickly, written in the first century AD. Well, and someone might be shaking their head. Yeah, that's quick. Because here we are in the 21st century. But keep in mind, when God says things like this, he means the first available instant, the first available opportunity, immediately after the tribulation, the sun is darkened. You see, the times and seasons, the various programs have to play out. So there's a church age, followed by judgment on the church, great tribulation, followed by judgment day. And Christ actually came as judge of the church back in 1988. So he came spiritually the first time then, and then on May 21, 2011, he came spiritually again to judge the world. And he came quickly because that was the first available instant. He couldn't come, in other words, to judge the world in the 17th century. It wasn't the time. But once it's the time, he doesn't waste it. He doesn't waste it. It's very pronto, very quick. And behold, I come quickly, and my reward is with me, to give every man according as his work shall be. Isaiah 40, verse 10, behold, the Lord Jehovah will come with strong hand,
and his arm shall rule for him. Behold, his reward is

with him in his work before him. It matches up. He comes, his reward, the work before him. And just consider 1 Corinthians 3 about the work. Gold, silver, precious stones, wood, hay, stubble. God puts the fire. It's before him. He's putting a fire to it to see what endures, what continues, what burns up. And we'll close by reading Isaiah 40, verse 11. After telling us he comes and his reward is with him, his work is before him, it goes on to say, he shall feed his flock like a shepherd. He shall gather the lambs with his arm and carry them in his bosom, and shall gently lead those that are with young. The word lead is also translated guide. It's same. It's a related word to Psalm 78, that he guided them in the wilderness. And, you know, every time I read this, it just kind of strikes me. Why is the Bible telling us that God comes in judgment, and then the very next thing, he'll feed his flock like a shepherd? He'll feed his flock. John 21, 15 and 17, feed my sheep, feed my sheep. And we'll have to close with this. I'm sorry, going kind of long. John 21, we read feed my sheep three times. Okay, in verse 18, after the three stanzas, verily, verily, I say unto thee, when thou wast young, thou girdest thyself and walkest whither thou wouldest. But when thou shalt be old, thou shalt stretch forth thy hands, and another shall gird thee and carry thee whither thou wouldest not. This spake he, signifying by what death he should glorify God. And when he had spoken this, he saith unto him, follow me, follow me. The shepherd speaks, the sheep follow, and we don't have time to get into this, but maybe, Lord willing, in our next study, we'll look at following Christ and how I think God has set aside this last 40-year period, inclusively, as really a test of who is his sheep and who are the goats. You know, remember in Matthew 25, the sheep are put on the right, the goats on the left, and that also is speaking of the day of judgment. And it ties into the word of God, because my sheep hear my voice. The voice is the word of God. And as we learn the teachings, the doctrines of the Bible, we follow, and in following, we're following the shepherd. But we'll have to stop here and close with a word of prayer. Dear Heavenly Father, we do thank you for your word. We thank you for the Bible. And it's so enormous. It's such a big book. There's so much truth, so many things that are within it that we can only comprehend a very little bit, or hold on to a very little bit of it due to our creature limitations. And I pray, Lord, that you would help us to follow you, to follow the Bible, to follow the Word of God as you direct us, and help us individually to do this, and help E-Bible Fellowship to do this, that we would simply seek to learn what your word says and do it and follow it. And we know when we do so that there will be trouble. There will be tribulation, affliction. There will be all kinds of difficulties. And the way that leads to life, the way that leads to the kingdom of God, is through much tribulation. And yet it is the only way, and therefore, it's the best way. There are easier ways, and all we have to do is look around us, and there are countless, countless easier ways to live our lives rather than following the Bible
We could do many things, and our lives would be lived, or at least time would pass, and we would laugh and eat, drink, and be merry, and we would have families and friends and be a part of the world. We would have our fellowship and worldly comfort. But, O Lord, then comes that day when either we die or this world is no more, and that's it. That's it. And so we would have gone the wrong way. No, the best way is the way of the Bible. It's the way of truth, the way of the Lord Jesus Christ, and you're the shepherd that has trodden that path, and you call us to follow you. And I pray that we might follow, that we might deny ourselves, take up our cross, and follow. Father, we pray for everyone here, and may you bless each person listening. And we pray these things in Christ's name. Amen.

Well, greetings, Bible students. This is Guy Berry, and welcome to today's edition of E-Bible Fellowship's Bible Quiz. In John 5:39, we read Christ say, "Search the Scriptures, for in them ye think ye have eternal life, and they are they which testify of me." Well, greetings, Christians. This is E-Bible Fellowship's Daily Bible Quiz, and it's nice to have you listening. And here's question number one. Name two individuals who fell asleep in a ship in the Bible. Can you name two individuals in the Bible who fell asleep in a ship? Number two, what is a meat yard? M-E-T-E-Y-A-R-D. What is a meat yard? Number three, God gave what prophet instructions on how to make his bread? God gave what prophet instructions on how to make his bread? Number four, Ezekiel likened Samaria and Jerusalem to two sisters. Samaria was the elder, and her name was Aholah. Who was the younger? Ezekiel likened Samaria and Jerusalem to two sisters. Samaria was the elder, and her name was Aholah. Who was the younger? And number five, when the man with the palsy was let down through the roof of a house to be healed, Christ did not heal him at first. What did he say to him? When the man with the palsy was let down through the roof of a house to be healed by Christ, the Lord did not heal him at first. What did he say to him? And we'll hear those answers in a moment.

All right, let's hear today's answers. Number one, name two individuals who fell asleep in a ship. Well, Jesus, for one. We read about that in Mark 4, verses 37 and 38. And Jonah fell asleep in a ship. We read that in Jonah 1, verses 4 and 5. Jesus in Mark 4, 37 and 38, and Jonah in Jonah 1, 4 and 5. Number two, what is a meat yard? It is a measure of length, as used in Leviticus 19:35, and the same Hebrew word is translated step.